placed there. And they look at him. Jesus, hail, King of the Jews. It's a 2-for-1 insult. It's mocking Jesus. You're this type of king? You sure don't look like a king right now, but it's also mocking the Jewish people. This is the best you got? This is the king that you're presenting. Verse 4, Pilate went outside and again said to them, look, I'm bringing him out to you to let you know I find no grounds for charging him. Then Jesus came out wearing a crown of thorns and purple robe, and Pilate said to them, here is the man. Remember that. I'm going to come back to that in just a second. But Rome at the time is over 1 million square miles with 60 million people under their reign, about 20 to 25% of the world's population. They rule with military strength. They have the law, tax, wealth, and they control crucifixion. Here's what I'm trying to get you to understand. Rome had power. They knew it, and they wanted everyone else to know it. There's nothing that's seen more visually about their power than crucifixion, than a cross. It's public humiliation. It's torture designed to be a flag in the ground waving for Rome's power. Rome had historically lined the streets with crucified criminals that had tried to revolt against Rome. They are boasting that they have power. They have control. They're trying to show you in John 19... Rome is powerful. Airports are kind of this unique place. You go through security, and it's designed in a specific way. And one of the ways I think it's designed is to let you know that TSA has power. They usually have a lot of agents right now, you know, not so much maybe. They can look inside your bag. They can look inside the bag inside your bag. They can stop you. They can delay your travel for as long as they want. They can pull you into other rooms. They can question you. They want you to know that they have power. TSA has power. And so that's the picture you need with Rome, but on steroids. Like, Rome wants you to know that they have power. They want you to feel it. They want you to recognize it. They want Pilate, the Jews, and Jesus to all know who's in charge. Worship Caesar. Because what Rome would do is mock you, punish you, and make a statement out of you if you opposed them. They wanted you to know that they had power, but we in the same way are tempted to worship power with our own life. But I want you to see the irony of what's happening here. You see, Rome is flexing the tool of power that they have. They're saying, we have the power of crucifixion, and they're flexing that tool on the author of life. See, Pilate says, here's the man. And it's a reminder to us of the humanity of Jesus. But John, the gospel author, wants us to see that Pilate's saying, here is a man, the man. All he is a man. But John starts his gospel with, in the beginning, the word became flesh. John wants you to see that Rome says it's just a man, but John wants us to see that this is the God-man. You're threatening death on the author of life. It's ultimately not Rome confronting Jesus, it's Jesus confronting the idol and lowercase k king of power. You can almost hear Jesus say, you look for something in power that only I have and only I can give. So my question for you is, where are you trusting power? Maybe a better question is, where are you relying on control or trying to grasp after control and security in your life? Because that's what power promises. Power promises control and security. And so where do you seek control in your life? Maybe where's Jesus in the process of confronting your idol of control? Maybe for you, it's with your kids. We absolutely, as parents, shouldn't be indifferent towards our kids, but I think some of us are unnecessarily trying to exercise power and control so our kids present a certain way, act a certain way, so we're perceived in a certain way. Maybe for you, it's not your kids, it's finances. Like, you have a financial plan where you want control. You have a 5-year plan that's going to lead to a 10-year plan that's going to lead to a retirement plan where anything that could possibly go wrong in your life, you're covered for. Because you're using finances as a means of power and control. Maybe you're in retirement and feeling that. You're holding so tightly in case anything goes wrong because you want control. Maybe for you, it's work.
Your 9 to 5 is a place where you get to do what you want, where you get to not do the things you don't want to do, where you get to have power. You get to exercise power. You control 8 hours of your day. And so you throw yourself, your entire self, into those 8 hours because it's about control and power. Maybe a diagnostic question is this: where do you say in your life, if I had enough or a little bit more control, I'd be okay? Where are you trying to hold on with power and control? Here's what I need you to see: is power promises control. Power promises control, but the things we try to have power over ultimately control us. Power promises control, but the things we try to have power over control us. Our kids, we say we want to have power over them just for them to control us. Our money, we want to have power and control over our money just for us to worship money and it control us. We want to have power and control over the work that we do just for the work that we do to control us. So is there a place in your life you need to surrender? You need to live open-handedly. You need to live generously. You need to live sacrificially or in a trusting way. Or do you need to release the control you think you have in order to see that there's one who's actually in control? Because what's true of everyone in the room is everyone in the room is worshiping a king. True king or a lowercase k king, but everyone's worshiping a king. The question is, which one? And Rome says, trust in control through power. But what Jesus is saying is trust in the one who's ultimately in control. If you keep reading, Jesus is going to confront another lowercase k king. Read with me in verse 8. When Pilate heard this statement, he was more afraid than ever. He went back into the headquarters and asked Jesus, "Where are you from?" But Jesus did not give him an answer. So Pilate said to him, "Do you refuse to speak to me? Don't you know that I have the authority to release you or the authority to crucify you?" Jesus remained silent, which I hope reminds you of Isaiah 53. He was oppressed and afflicted, yet he did not open his mouth. Like a lamb led to the slaughter and like a sheep silent before her shears, he did not open his mouth. Isaiah 53 reminds us that Jesus' silence isn't a display of weakness, but strength. It's not a display of victimhood, but actually true authority. Verse 11, if you keep reading, says this: "You'd have no authority over me at all." Jesus is reminding us of this reversal that's happening. The only reason you have control is because it's been given to you. This is why the one who handed me over to you has the greater sin. From that moment, Pilate kept trying to release him. Remember that. He's trying to release him, but the Jews shouted, "If you release this man, you are not Caesar's friend. Anyone who makes himself a king opposes Caesar." When Pilate heard these words, he brought Jesus outside. He sat down on the judge's seat in a place called the stone pavement. So what's Pilate doing here? Pilate thinks Jesus is innocent, but he's feeling the pressure from Rome and the pressure from the Jewish people. He's trying to keep Rome at bay. He's trying to keep the Jews from insurrection, all while he believes Jesus is innocent. At the beginning of John 19 starts with Jesus being beaten. And you can almost feel like Pilate is saying, isn't this enough? Like, we've beaten him. We've taken him within an inch of his life. Isn't this enough? But it doesn't satisfy the Jewish people, which means it doesn't satisfy Rome, which means Pilate's put in a really interesting position. And here's what I want you to see with Pilate, is Pilate is displaying for us politics. He's playing politics. Let me show you this in two ways. I think Pilate's playing politics both with institutional politics and with relational politics. You see, Pilate's after position and perception, stability and approval. So he's using institutional politics, his position within the governmental system. He's trying to keep it and he's trying to use it to the best of his ability while keeping everyone happy. But he's also using relational politics. He wants everyone to be happy, not just with his position, but with him. He's playing this social game where he's trying to show himself to be a strong ruler all while he has a weak spine. He says, you can almost hear him saying one thing to Rome, one thing to the crowds, and something else in private. What's so interesting is that Scripture is making it clear that Pilate doesn't necessarily hate Jesus.
In a lot of ways, Pilate's trying to protect him. And so what is Pilate's sin at the end of the day? It's not cruelty towards Jesus. It's the compromise of his integrity. He's playing politics. And here's what politics always asks you to do. It always promises stability and approval, but it always asks you to compromise. See, Pilate doesn't reject Jesus. He just doesn't choose him. Pilate says, I have the authority to release you or to crucify you. Like Pilate says to Jesus, you need my approval. And what does Jesus say back? You have no authority unless it's given to you. Jesus says, you actually need my approval. Institutional politics promises stability, like Pilate, when it's the source of all our ultimate hope and trust, it always leads to compromise. Maybe for you, it's more of social. You worship approval. Pilate did. He wanted to fit in with everyone. Where do you believe you need the acceptance of that group of people? Like that group at work, that group of supervisors? You need the approval of the people that run in a particular socioeconomic crowd? You need the approval of that team, that coach, that sorority, or that friend group? But like Pilate, social politics promises approval and always leads to compromise. See, Rome trusted in power for security. Pilate trusted in politics for stability and approval. There's this third group, the Jews, who trust in religion, which I think might be most dangerous of all. Look at verse 12 with me. From that moment, Pilate kept trying to release him. But the Jews shouted, if you release this man, you're not Caesar's friend. Anyone who makes himself a king opposes Caesar. The Jews know exactly what to say to this man with a weak spine. When Pilate heard these words, he brought Jesus outside, sat down on the judge's seat in a place called the stone pavement. It was the preparation day for Passover, and it was about noon. Then he told the Jews, here is your king. They shouted, take him away. Take him away. Crucify him. Should I crucify your king? We have no king but Caesar. Look who says that. The chief priests. They're the ones saying we have no king but Caesar. The ones in charge of temple order, the place where God's people should be seen most prominently, the ones in charge of that place are saying we have no king but Caesar. Think for just a second of the story of Scripture. So God comes to Abraham, provides a sacrifice for Abraham and says, you are the beginning of my people and there's a better sacrifice coming. God again speaks to Moses, says, you are my people, Israel. Here's the law. And there's a better law coming. He says to David, you are my people, Israel. Here's your king. And there's a better king coming. And now you fast forward and they say, we have no king but Caesar. He's not our king. And then he handed him over to be crucified. You see, the Jewish people didn't want to change the status quo. They wanted their law, their systems, and their thoughts over what was actually true. They wanted to rule over themselves. They wanted practices of religious ritual over genuine heart change. They had an established temple order that they got to control. So much so that they controlled it in a way that was financially beneficial for them. Right? Jesus confronts them and says, you've turned a house of worship into a den of robbers. Jesus consistently challenged their hypocrisy. And then he taught with authority that they didn't have. And so what do they say? We have no king but Caesar. Now, do I actually believe the chief priests believed that Caesar was the only king? I don't know. I doubt it maybe, but I just think they preferred Caesar over Jesus. The chief priests wanted moral authority. They wanted to be righteous in their own eyes. They wanted the law without the fulfillment of the law. We're so often told in the church today that religious leaders of the first century know the right things, just love the wrong things. They know the right things, they just love the wrong things. But that's not true. The chief priests don't just love the wrong things, they believe the wrong things. They saw the fulfillment of the law. They saw the better sacrifice. They saw the better king, and they rejected him. It was a naive way of thinking. They thought they knew what to look for, and they did not. So my question for you is, where do you trust the king, the lowercase k king of religion? Like, where do you have this trust in self-righteousness? See, the religious leaders throughout Scripture say, God, thanks that I'm not like those people. Do you find yourself saying that around certain people or in certain areas of your life? God, thanks that I'm not like those people. Do you find yourself evaluating your religious resume
how many good things I do for the sake of being seen as a good person. Like I do the right things and I'm kind of got it figured out. It reminds me of this parable Jesus tells in Luke 15, the parable of the prodigal son. And if you're unfamiliar, the parable of the prodigal son is about a father and two of his sons. And the younger son takes his inheritance. He goes and he spends it. And then when he's hopeless and has spent all his money and homeless, he says, I have no hope but to go back to my father's house where I hope to just be a servant in my father's care. Just a servant

0: joy of his younger brother, because he looks at his dad and says, "Dad, I never ran. You owe me. You should have slaughtered the fattened calf for me. I've never done anything wrong, Dad." You see, the story of the prodigal son is certainly the story of a rebellious younger brother. It's also the story of a self-righteous older brother, and that's my story. I lived a lot of my life as the self-righteous older brother, saying, "God, look at all the good things I do. You owe me." Now, I probably would have never said that. Probably would have never said out loud, "God, you owe me," but I've thought it regularly. I thought the Christian life was be good enough, know enough, and end up better than everyone else. I wasn't necessarily doing the wrong things, but I certainly thought the wrong things. I believed the wrong things. And I think some of you think you can know enough, do enough, and be good enough to earn God's approval. Why do you think you should go to heaven? Why do you think you should go to heaven? Friends, if your answer starts with "because I think that's an indicator that you worship religion, that you can do enough to get into God's good graces. Because I go to church enough, because I'm generous enough, because I'm kind enough to the people around me, because I'm better than the people around me. Friends, good people don't go to heaven. Sinners saved by grace go to heaven." Which means maybe you answer that question, "No way, not ever could it be me." And let me just welcome you in and say, trusting in Jesus is your only hope for salvation, but that means sinners are welcome too. People that have gone too far and have messed it up too much are welcome into God's family. But others of us need to repent of this trust in religion, of self-righteousness in our own eyes. Here's what we've seen. We've seen ways that Rome, Pilate, and the Jewish people confront Jesus. But really, it's Jesus confronting power, politics, and religion. And what happens is all of these reject Jesus in the end. Jesus doesn't reject them. This is what's true of who Jesus is. This is what's true of the gospel. Jesus, the Son of God, has power, right? In his incarnation, he doesn't give up power. He doesn't give up his divine status of creator and ruler. He is God in the flesh. He has power, and he takes this power to establish a kingdom. It's a kingdom where there's a true king, and that king reigns. But what does Jesus do with the power after he establishes a kingdom? Does he stay far and distant from his people? No, he draws near and becomes our advocate. That's 1 John 2:1. And as our advocate, Jesus establishes a new family, a spiritual family, not predominantly marked by a moral structure, though a moral structure certainly exists, but predominantly characterized by a group of people who have received the grace of a king. You see, what Jesus does is he does not overthrow the law. He fulfills the law. And all of this, the power of Jesus, the kingdom and of Jesus, the grace of Jesus, are all apexed at the cross of Jesus Christ. And here's what you need to remember, is the cross is not the way to Jesus's rule. He doesn't go to the cross so he can rule, which means sinners are welcome in because we bring our sin and he redeems us by his blood. And so friends, Jesus is the true king. He's the king. Power will control you. Politics will compromise you. Religion will exhaust you. But Jesus is, in fact, the king who redeems all of those things. So now we have authority to bless. Now we have the ability to live righteously, not because we are driven by self, but because we're driven by grace. Jesus redeems power, politics, and religion. That is the gospel, is that Jesus does the redeeming work that we could not do. Pray that he does that in our church today. Amen.
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2: 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Thanks for listening.

That was Sanctus Real with The War I'm In. Thank you so much for joining us on Pilgrim Radio in the afternoon. Just bringing to you John 3:16 and 17. It says, for God so loved the world that he gave his one and only son, that whoever believes in him should not perish but have everlasting life. God did not send his son into the world to condemn the world, but in order that the world might be saved through him. So not believing in Jesus is not what condemns you. You are already condemned because of your sin. So he didn't come to condemn. He came to save. And that's the beautiful thing about it, is it's our choice, right? We can decide to accept that free gift of salvation, or we can reject it. But either way, he did not come for condemnation. He came to save through him. That's a beautiful thing. We've got Phil Wickham right now with Isn't He Worthy?

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I love the story of the prodigal, 'cause it sounds a lot like mine. From scared and alone to coming back home to a father's arms.

That was Kate Thompson with The One. Thank you so much for joining us in the afternoon here on Pilgrim Radio. My name is Sean, and I'm checking out for the evening. But before I go, just wanting to point you towards Reader's Choice and his people at 9 p.m. Pacific and 10 p.m. Mountain Time tonight. Continuing in the book Holiness by J.C. Ryle. And then right after that, Spencer Dahlke interviews Heidi Olson Campbell on the hospitality of 16th century Protestant writer Katharina Zell. So stick around for that. We've got Angie Lewis with Silent Weeper.

wanna write this song. I don't want this pain to be my story. 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Are you sure this is the plan that you have for me? 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God, if there's a bigger picture, it's getting hard to see today. But I know that you won't leave me here. I don't know where this is going, but I know

0: 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The Bible is God's Word. It tells us all we need to know about who He is and how to know Him. We invite you to join us now as we read a portion of the Bible on Pilgrim Radio. 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
1: 1 Kings chapter 16, verse 8. In the 26th year of Asa, king of Judah, Elah, the son of Baasha, became king over Israel and reigned 2 years in Tirzah. Now his servant Zimri, commander of half his chariots, conspired against him as he was in Tirzah, drinking himself drunk in the house of Arza, steward of his house in Tirzah. And Zimri went in and struck him and killed him in the 27th year of Asa, king of Judah, and reigned in his place. Then it came to pass, when he began to reign, as soon as he was seated on his throne, that he killed all the household of Baasha. He did not leave him one male, neither of his relatives nor of his friends. Thus Zimri destroyed all the household of Baasha, according to the word of the Lord, which he spoke against Baasha by Jehu the prophet. For all the sins of Baasha and the sins of Elah his son, by which they had sinned and by which they had made Israel sin in provoking the Lord God of Israel to anger with their idols. Now the rest of the acts of Elah and all that he did, are they not written in the book of the Chronicles of the kings of Israel? In the 27th year of Asa, king of Judah, Zimri had reigned in Tirzah 7 days, and the people were encamped against Gibbethon, which belonged to the Philistines. Now the people who were encamped heard it said, Zimri has conspired and also has killed the king. So all Israel made Omri, the commander of the army, king over Israel that day in the camp. Then Omri and all Israel with him went up from Gibbethon, and they besieged Tirzah. And it happened, when Zimri saw that the city was taken, that he went into the citadel of the king's house and burned the king's house down upon himself with fire and died, because of the sins which he had committed in doing evil in the sight of the Lord, in walking in the way of Jeroboam, and in his sin which he had committed to make Israel sin. Now the rest of the acts of Zimri, and the treason he committed, are they not written in the book of the Chronicles of the kings of Israel? Then the people of Israel were divided into two parts. Half of the people followed Tibni, the son of Ginath, to make him king, and half followed Omri. But the people who followed Omri prevailed over the people who followed Tibni, the son of Ginath. So Tibni died, and Omri reigned. In the 31st year of Asa, king of Judah, Omri became king over Israel, and reigned 12 years. 6 years he reigned in Tirzah. And he bought the hill of Samaria from Shemer for 2 talents of silver. Then he built on the hill and called the name of the city which he built Samaria, after the name of Shemer, owner of the hill. Omri did evil in the eyes of the Lord, and did worse than all who were before him. For he walked in all the ways of Jeroboam, the son of Nebat, and in his sin by which he had made Israel sin, provoking the Lord God of Israel to anger with their idols. Now the rest of the acts of Omri, which he did, and the might that he showed, are they not written in the book of the Chronicles of the kings of Israel? So Omri rested with his fathers and was buried in Samaria. Then Ahab, his son, reigned in his place. In the 38th year of Asa, king of Judah, Ahab, the son of Omri, became king over Israel, and Ahab, the son of Omri, reigned over Israel in Samaria 22 years. Now Ahab, the son of Omri, did evil in the sight of the Lord, more than all who were before him. And it came to pass, as though it had been a trivial thing for him to walk in the sins of Jeroboam, the son of Nebat, that he took as wife Jezebel, the daughter of Ethbaal, king of the Sidonians. And he went and served Baal and worshipped him. Then he set up an altar for Baal in the temple of Baal, which he had built in Samaria. And Ahab made a wooden image. Ahab did more to provoke the Lord God of Israel to anger than all the kings of Israel who were before him. In his days, Hiel of Bethel built Jericho. He laid its foundation with Abiram, his firstborn, and with his youngest son, Segub. He set up its gates, according to the word of the Lord, which he had spoken through Joshua, the son of Nun. 1 Kings chapter 17. And Elijah, the Tishbite, of the inhabitants of Gilead, said to Ahab, "As the Lord God of Israel lives, before whom I stand, there shall not be dew nor rain these years, except at my word." Then the word of the Lord came to him, saying, "Get away from here, and turn eastward, and hide by the brook Cherith, which flows into the Jordan. And it will be that you shall drink from the brook, and I have commanded the ravens to feed you there." So he went and did according to the word of the Lord, for he went and stayed by the brook Cherith, which flows into the Jordan. The ravens brought him bread and meat in the morning, and bread and meat in the evening, and he drank from the brook. And it happened after a while that the brook dried up, because there had been no rain in the land. Then the word of the Lord came to him, saying, "Arise, go to Zarephath, which belongs to Sidon, and dwell there. See, I have commanded a widow there to provide for you." So he arose and went to Zarephath, and when he came to the gate of the city, indeed a widow was there gathering sticks. And he called to her and said, "Please, bring me a little water in a cup, that I may drink." And as she was going to get it, he called to her and said, "Please, bring me a morsel of bread in your hand." So she said, "As the Lord your God lives, I do not have bread, only a handful of flour in a bin, and a little oil in a jar. And see, I am gathering a couple of sticks, that I may go in and prepare it for myself and my son, that we may eat it and die." And Elijah said to her, "Do not fear. Go and do as you have said, but make me a small cake from it first, and bring it to me, and afterward make some for yourself and your son. For thus says the Lord God of Israel, the bin of flour shall not be used up, nor shall the jar of oil run dry, until the day the Lord sends rain on the earth." So she went away and did according to the word of Elijah. And she and he and her household ate for many days. The bin of flour was not used up, nor did the jar of oil run dry, according to the word of the Lord, which he spoke by Elijah. Now it happened, after these things, that the son of the woman who owned the house became sick, and his sickness was so serious that there was no breath left in him. So she said to Elijah, "What have I to do with you, O man of God? Have you come to me to bring my sin to remembrance and to kill my son?" And he said to her, "Give me your son." So he took him out of her arms and carried him to the upper room where he was staying and laid him on his own bed. Then he cried out to the Lord and said, "O Lord my God, have you also brought tragedy on the widow with whom I lodge by killing her son?" And he stretched himself out on the child three times and cried out to the Lord and said, "O Lord my God, I pray, let this child's soul come back to him." Then the Lord heard the voice of Elijah, and the soul of the child came back to him, and he revived. And Elijah took the child and brought him down from the upper room into the house, and gave him to his mother. And Elijah said, "See, your son lives." Then the woman said to Elijah, "Now by this I know that you are a man of God, and that the word of the Lord in your mouth is the truth." 1 Kings chapter 18. And it came to pass after many days that the word of the Lord came to Elijah in the third year, saying, "Go, present yourself to Ahab, and I will send rain on the earth." So Elijah went to present himself to Ahab, and there was a severe famine in Samaria. And Ahab had called Obadiah, who was in charge of his house. Now Obadiah feared the Lord greatly, for so it was, while Jezebel massacred the prophets of the Lord, that Obadiah had taken 100 prophets and hidden them, 50 to a cave, and had fed them with bread and water. And Ahab had said to Obadiah, "Go into the land to all the springs of water and to all the brooks. Perhaps we may find grass to keep the horses and mules alive, so that we will not have to kill any livestock." So they divided the land between them to explore it. Ahab went one way by himself, and Obadiah went another way by himself. Now as Obadiah was on his way, suddenly Elijah met him, and he recognized him, and fell on his face and said, "Is that you, my lord Elijah?" And he answered him, "It is I. Go, tell your master, Elijah is here." So he said, "How have I sinned that you are delivering your servant into the hand of Ahab to kill me? As the Lord your God lives, there is no nation or kingdom where my master has not sent someone to hunt for you. And when they said, 'He is not here,' he took an oath from the kingdom or nation that they could not find you. And now you say, 'Go, tell your master, Elijah is here.' And it shall come to pass, as soon as I am gone from you, that the Spirit of the Lord will carry you to a place I do not know. So when I go and tell Ahab, and he cannot find you, he will kill me. But I, your servant, have feared the Lord from my youth. Was it not reported to my Lord what I did when Jezebel killed the prophets of the Lord, how I hid 100 men of the Lord's prophets, 50 to a cave, and fed them with bread and water? And now you say, 'Go, tell your master, Elijah is here.' He will kill me." Then Elijah said, "As the Lord of hosts lives before whom I stand, I will surely present myself to him today." So Obadiah went to meet Ahab and told him, and Ahab went to meet Elijah. Then it happened, when Ahab saw Elijah, that Ahab said to him, "Is that you, O troubler of Israel?" And he answered, I have not troubled Israel, but you and your father's house have, in that you have forsaken the commandments of the Lord and have followed the Baals. Now, therefore, send and gather all Israel to me on Mount Carmel, the 450 prophets of Baal and the 400 prophets of Asherah who eat at Jezebel's table. So Ahab sent for all the children of Israel and gathered the prophets together on Mount Carmel. And Elijah came to all the people and said, How long will you falter between two opinions? If the Lord is God, follow him. But if Baal, follow him. But the people answered him not a word. Then Elijah said to the people, I alone am left a prophet of the Lord, but Baal's prophets are 450 men. Therefore, let them give us two bulls, and let them choose one bull for themselves. Cut it in pieces, and lay it on the wood, but put no fire under it. And I will prepare the other bull, and lay it on the wood, but put no fire under it. Then you call on the name of your gods, and I will call on the name of the Lord, and the God who answers by fire, he is God. So all the people answered and said, It is well spoken. Now Elijah said to the prophets of Baal, Choose one bull for yourselves and prepare it first, for you are many, and call on the name of your God, but put no fire under it. So they took the bull which was given them, and they prepared it, and called on the name of Baal from morning even till noon, saying, O Baal, hear us. But there was no voice. No one answered. Then they leaped upon the altar which they had made. And so it was, at noon, that Elijah mocked them and said, Cry aloud, for he is a god. Either he is meditating, or he is busy, or he's on a journey, or perhaps he is sleeping and must be awakened. So they cried aloud and cut themselves, as was their custom, with knives and lances, until the blood gushed out on them. And when midday was past, they prophesied until the time of the offering of the evening sacrifice. But there was no voice. No one answered. No one paid attention. Then Elijah said to all the people, Come near to me. So all the people came near to him, and he repaired the altar of the Lord that was broken down. And Elijah took 12 stones, according to the number of the tribes of the sons of Jacob, to whom the word of the Lord had come, saying, Israel shall be your name. Then with the stones he built an altar in the name of the Lord, and he made a trench around the altar large enough to hold 2 seahs of seed. And he put the wood in order, cut the bull in pieces, and laid it on the wood, and said, Fill 4 water pots with water, and pour it on the burnt sacrifice and on the wood. Then he said, Do it a second time, and they did it a second time. And he said, Do it a third time, and they did it a third time. So the water ran all around the altar, and he also filled the trench with water. And it came to pass, at the time of the offering of the evening sacrifice, that Elijah the prophet came near and said, Lord God of Abraham, Isaac, and Israel, let it be known this day that you are God in Israel, and I am your servant, and that I have done all these things at your word. Hear me, O Lord, hear me, that this people may know that you are the Lord God, and that you have turned their hearts back to you again. Then the fire of the Lord fell and consumed the burnt sacrifice and the wood and the stones and the dust, and it licked up the water that was in the trench. Now when all the people saw it, they fell on their faces, and they said, "The Lord, He is God. The Lord, He is God." And Elijah said to them, "Seize the prophets of Baal. Do not let one of them escape." So they seized them, and Elijah brought them down to the brook Kishon and executed them there. Then Elijah said to Ahab, "Go up, eat and drink, for there is the sound of abundance of rain." So Ahab went up to eat and drink, and Elijah went up to the top of Carmel. Then he bowed down on the ground and put his face between his knees, and said to his servant, "Go up now, look toward the sea." So he went up and looked and said, "There is nothing." And seven times he said, "Go again." Then it came to pass the seventh time that he said, "There is a cloud as small as a man's hand rising out of the sea." So he said, "Go up, say to Ahab, prepare your chariot, and go down before the rain stops you." Now it happened in the meantime that the sky became black with clouds and wind, and there was a heavy rain. So Ahab rode away and went to Jezreel. Then the hand of the Lord came upon Elijah, and he girded up his loins and ran ahead of Ahab to the entrance of Jezreel.

me. And more also, if I do not make your life as the life of one of them by tomorrow about this time. And when he saw that, he arose and ran for his life and went to Beersheba, which belongs to Judah, and left his servant there. But he himself went a day's journey into the wilderness, and came and sat down under a broom tree. And he prayed that he might die, and said, It is enough. Now, Lord, take my life, for I am no better than my father's. Then, as he lay and slept under a broom tree, suddenly an angel touched him, and said to him, Arise and eat. Then he looked, and there by his head was a cake baked on coals, and a jar of water. So he ate and drank, and lay down again. And the angel of the Lord came back the second time, and touched him, and said, Arise and eat, because the journey is too great for you. So he arose, and ate and drank. And he went in the strength of that food 40 days and 40 nights, as far as Horeb, the mountain of God. And there he went into a cave, and spent the night in that place. And behold, the word of the Lord came to him, and he said to him, What are you doing here, Elijah? So he said, I have been very zealous for the Lord God of hosts, for the children of Israel have forsaken your covenant, torn down your altars, and killed your prophets with the sword. I alone am left, and they seek to take my life. Then he said, Go out and stand on the mountain before the Lord. And behold, the Lord passed by, and a great and strong wind tore into the mountains and broke the rocks in pieces before the Lord, but the Lord was not in the wind. And after the wind, an earthquake, but the Lord was not in the earthquake. And after the earthquake, a fire, but the Lord was not in the fire. And after the fire, a still small voice. So it was, when Elijah heard it, that he wrapped his face in his mantle and went out and stood in the entrance of the cave. Suddenly a voice came to him and said, What are you doing here, Elijah? And he said, I have been very zealous for the Lord God of hosts, because the children of Israel have forsaken your covenant, torn down your altars, and killed your prophets with the sword. I alone am left, and they seek to take my life. Then the Lord said to him, Go, return on your way to the wilderness of Damascus, and when you arrive, anoint Hazael as king over Syria. Also, you shall anoint Jehu the son of Nimshi as king over Israel, and Elisha the son of Shaphat of Abel-Meholah you shall anoint as prophet in your place. It shall be that whoever escapes the sword of Hazael, Jehu will kill, and whoever escapes the sword of Jehu, Elisha will kill. Yet I have reserved 7,000 in Israel, all whose knees have not bowed to Baal, and every mouth that has not kissed him. So he departed from there, and found Elisha, the son of Shaphat, who was plowing with 12 yoke of oxen before him, and he was the 12th. Then Elijah passed by him, and threw his mantle on him. And he left the oxen, and ran after Elijah, and said, Please, let me kiss my father and my mother, and then I will follow you. And he said to him, Go back again, for what have I done to you? So Elisha turned back from him, and took a yoke of oxen, and slaughtered them, and boiled their flesh, using the oxen's equipment, and gave it to the people, and they ate. Then he arose and followed Elijah and became his servant. 1 Kings chapter 20.
Now Ben-Hadad, the king

0: king of Syria gathered all his forces together. 32 kings were with him, with horses and chariots. And he went up and besieged Samaria, and made war against it. Then he sent messengers into the city to Ahab, king of Israel, and said to him, Thus says Ben-Hadad, Your silver and your gold are mine, your loveliest wives and children are mine. And the king of Israel answered and said, My lord, O king, just as you say, I and all that I have are yours. Then the messengers came back and said, Thus speaks Ben-Hadad, saying, Indeed I have sent to you, saying, You shall deliver to me your silver and your gold, your wives and your children. But I will send my servants to you tomorrow about this time, and they shall search your house and the houses of your servants, and it shall be that whatever is pleasant in your eyes, they will put it in their hands and take it. So the king of Israel called all the elders of the land and said, Notice, please, and see how this man seeks trouble. For he sent to me for my wives, my children, my silver, and my gold, and I did not deny him. And all the elders and all the people said to him, Do not listen or consent. Therefore he said to the messengers of Ben-Hadad, Tell my lord the king, all that you sent for to your servant the first time I will do, but this thing I cannot do. And the messengers departed and brought back word to him. Then Ben-Hadad sent to him and said, The gods do so to me, and more also, if enough dust is left of Samaria for a handful for each of the people who follow me. So the king of Israel answered and said, Tell him, let not the one who puts on his armor boast like the one who takes it off. And it happened, when Ben-Hadad heard this message, as he and the kings were drinking at the command post, that he said to his servants, Get ready. And they got ready to attack the city. Suddenly, a prophet approached Ahab, king of Israel, saying, Thus says the Lord, Have you seen all this great multitude? Behold, I will deliver it into your hand today, and you shall know that I am the Lord. So Ahab said, By whom? And he said, Thus says the Lord, by the young leaders of the provinces. Then he said, Who will set the battle in order? And he answered, You. Then he mustered the young leaders of the provinces, and there were 232, and after them he mustered all the people, all the children of Israel, 7,000. So they went out at noon. Meanwhile, Ben-Hadad and the 32 kings helping him were getting drunk at the command post. The young leaders of the provinces went out first, and Ben-Hadad sent out a patrol, and they told him, saying, Men are coming out of Samaria. So he said, If they have come out for peace, take them alive, and if they have come out for war, take them alive. Then these young leaders of the provinces went out of the city with the army which followed them, and each one killed his man. So the Syrians fled, and Israel pursued them. And Ben-Hadad, the king of Syria, escaped on a horse with the cavalry. Then the king of Israel went out and attacked the horses and chariots, and killed the Syrians with a great slaughter. And the prophet came to the king of Israel and said to him, Go, strengthen yourself, take note, and see what you should do. For in the spring of the year, the king of Syria will come up against you. Then the servants of the king of Syria said to him, Their gods are gods of the hills. Therefore, they were stronger than we. But if we fight against them in the plain, surely we will be stronger than they. So do this thing, dismiss the kings, each from his position, and put captains in their places. And you shall muster an army like the army that you have lost, horse for horse, and chariot for chariot. Then we will fight against them in the plain. Surely we will be stronger than they. And he listened to their voice and did so. So it was, in the spring of the year, that Ben-Hadad mustered the Syrians and went up to Aphek to fight against Israel. And the children of Israel were mustered and given provisions, and they went against them. Now the children of Israel encamped before them like two little flocks of goats, while the Syrians filled the countryside. Then a man of God came and spoke to the king of Israel, and said, Thus says the Lord, because the Syrians have said, The Lord is God of the hills, but he is not God of the valleys, therefore I will deliver all this great multitude into your hand, and you shall know that I am the Lord. And they encamped opposite each other for 7 days. So it was that on the seventh day the battle was joined, and the children of Israel killed 100,000 foot soldiers of the Syrians in one day. But the rest fled to Aphek, into the city. Then a wall fell on 27,000 of the men who were left, and Ben-Hadad fled and went into the city, into an inner chamber. Then his servant said to him, Look now, we have heard that the kings of the house of Israel are merciful kings. Please, let us put sackcloth around our waists and ropes around our heads, and go out to the king of Israel. Perhaps he will spare your life. So they wore sackcloth around their waists, and put ropes around their heads, and came to the king of Israel, and said, Your servant Ben-Hadad says, Please let me live. And he said, Is he still alive? He is my brother. Now the men were watching closely to see whether any sign of mercy would come from him. And they quickly grasped at this word and said, Your brother Ben-Hadad. So he said, Go, bring him. Then Ben-Hadad came out to him, and he had him come up into the chariot. So Ben-Hadad said to him, The cities which my father took from your father I will restore. And you may set up marketplaces for yourself in Damascus, as my father did in Samaria. Then Ahab said, I will send you away with this treaty. So he made a treaty with him and sent him away. Now, a certain man of the sons of the prophets said to his neighbor, by the word of the Lord, Strike me, please. And the man refused to strike him. Then he said to him, Because you have not obeyed the voice of the Lord, surely as soon as you depart from me, a lion shall kill you. And as soon as he left him, a lion found him and killed him. And he found another man and said, Strike me, please. So the man struck him, inflicting a wound. Then the prophet departed and waited for the king by the road, and disguised himself with a bandage over his eyes. Now as the king passed by, he cried out to the king and said, Your servant went out into the midst of the battle, and there a man came over and brought a man to me and said, Guard this man. If by any means he is missing, your life shall be for his life, or else you shall pay a talent of silver. While your servant was busy here and there, he was gone. Then the king of Israel said to him, So shall your judgment be. You yourself have decided it. And he hastened to take the bandage away from his eyes, and the king of Israel recognized him as one of the prophets. Then he said to him, Thus says the Lord, because you have let slip out of your hand a man whom I appointed to utter destruction, Therefore your life shall go for his life, and your people for his people. So the king of Israel went to his house, sullen and displeased, and came to Samaria. 1 Kings chapter 21. And it came to pass after these things that Naboth the Jezreelite had a vineyard, which was in Jezreel, next to the palace of Ahab, king of Samaria. So Ahab spoke to Naboth, saying, "Give me your vineyard, that I may have it for a vegetable garden, because it is near, next to my house, and for it I will give you a vineyard better than it, or, if it seems good to you, I will give you its worth in money." But Naboth said to Ahab, "The Lord forbid that I should give the inheritance of my fathers to you." So Ahab went into his house sullen and displeased because of the word which Naboth the Jezreelite had spoken to him. For he had said, "I will not give you the inheritance of my fathers." And he lay down on his bed and turned away his face and would eat no food. But Jezebel, his wife, came to him and said to him, "Why is your spirit so sullen that you eat no food?" He said to her, "Because I spoke to Naboth the Jezreelite and said to him, 'Give me your vineyard for money, or else, if it pleases you, I will give you another vineyard for it.' And he answered, 'I will not give you my vineyard.'" Then Jezebel, his wife, said to him, "You now exercise authority over Israel. Arise, eat food, and let your heart be cheerful. I will give you the vineyard of Naboth the Jezreelite." And she wrote letters in Ahab's name, sealed them with his seal, and sent the letters to the elders and the nobles who were dwelling in the city with Naboth. She wrote in the letters, saying, "Proclaim a fast, and seat Naboth with high honor among the people, and seat two men, scoundrels, before him to bear witness against him, saying, 'You have blasphemed God and the king.' Then take him out and stone him, that he may die." So the men of his city, the elders and nobles who were inhabitants of his city, did as Jezebel had sent to them, as it was written in the letters which she had sent to them. They proclaimed a fast and seated Naboth with high honor among the people. And two men, scoundrels, came in and sat before him, and the scoundrels witnessed against him, against Naboth, in the presence of the people, saying, "Naboth has blasphemed God and the king." Then they took him outside the city and stoned him with stones so that he died. Then they sent to Jezebel, saying, "Naboth has been stoned and is dead." And it came to pass, when Jezebel heard that Naboth had been stoned and was dead, that Jezebel said to Ahab, "Arise, take possession of the vineyard of Naboth, the Jezreelite, which he refused to give you for money, for Naboth is not alive, but dead." So it was, when Ahab heard that Naboth was dead, that Ahab got up and went down to take possession of the vineyard of Naboth the Jezreelite. Then the word of the Lord came to Elijah the Tishbite, saying, "Arise, go down to meet Ahab king of Israel, who lives in Samaria. There he is in the vineyard of Naboth, where he has gone down to take possession of it. You shall speak to him, saying, 'Thus says the Lord, have you murdered and also taken possession?' And you shall speak to him, saying, 'Thus says the Lord, in the place where dogs licked the blood of Naboth, dogs shall lick your blood, even yours.'" So Ahab said to Elijah, "Have you found me, O my enemy?" And he answered, "I have found you, because you have sold yourself to do evil in the sight of the Lord. Behold, I will bring calamity on you. I will take away your posterity and will cut off from Ahab every male in Israel, both bond and free. I will make your house like the house of Jeroboam, the son of Nebat, and like the house of Baasha, the son of Ahijah, because of the provocation with which you have provoked me to anger and made Israel sin. And concerning Jezebel, the Lord also spoke, saying, the dogs shall eat Jezebel by the wall of Jezreel. The dogs shall eat whoever belongs to Ahab and dies in the city, and the birds of the air shall eat whoever dies in the field. But there was no one like Ahab, who sold himself to do wickedness in the sight of the Lord, because Jezebel his wife stirred him up. And he behaved very abominably in following idols, according to all that the Amorites had done, whom the Lord had cast out before the children of Israel. So it was, when Ahab heard those words, that he tore his clothes and put sackcloth on his body, and fasted and lay in sackcloth, and went about mourning. And the word of the Lord came to Elijah the Tishbite, saying, see how Ahab has humbled himself before me. Because he has humbled himself before me, I will not bring the calamity in his days. In the days of his son, I will bring the calamity on his house. 1 Kings chapter 22. Now, 3 years passed without war between Syria and Israel. Then it came to pass in the third year that Jehoshaphat, the king of Judah, went down to visit the king of Israel. And the king of Israel said to his servants, do you know that Ramoth and Gilead is ours, but we hesitate to take it out of the hand of the king of Syria? So he said to Jehoshaphat, will you go with me to fight at Ramoth Gilead? Jehoshaphat said to the king of Israel, I am as you are, my people as your people, my horses as your horses. Also, Jehoshaphat said to the king of Israel, please inquire for the word of the Lord today. Then the king of Israel gathered the prophets together, about 400 men, and said to them, shall I go against Ramoth Gilead to fight, or shall I refrain? So they said, go up, for the Lord will deliver it into the hand of the king. And Jehoshaphat said, is there not still a prophet of the Lord here, that we may inquire of him? So the king of Israel said to Jehoshaphat, there is still one man, Micaiah the son of Imlah, by whom we may inquire of the Lord, but I hate him, because he does not prophesy good concerning me, but evil. And Jehoshaphat said, let not the king say such things. Then the king of Israel called an officer and said, bring Micaiah the son of Imlah quickly. The king of Israel and Jehoshaphat the king of Judah, having put on their robes, sat each on his throne at a threshing floor at the entrance of the gate of Samaria, and all the prophets prophesied before them. Now Zedekiah the son of Kenaanah had made horns of iron for himself. And he said, thus says the Lord, with these you shall gore the Syrians until they are destroyed. And all the prophets prophesied so, saying, go up to Ramoth-Gilead and prosper, for the Lord will deliver it into the king's hand. Then the messenger who had gone to call Micaiah spoke to him, saying, now listen, the words of the prophets with one accord encourage the king. Please, let your word be like the word of one of them, and speak encouragement. And Micaiah said, as the Lord lives, whatever the Lord says to me, that I will speak. Then he came to the king, and the king said to him, Micaiah, shall we go to war against Ramoth-Gilead, or shall we refrain? And he answered him, go and prosper, for the Lord will deliver it into the hand of the king. So the king said to him, how many times shall I make you swear that you tell me nothing but the truth in the name of the Lord? Then he said, I saw all Israel scattered on the mountains, as sheep that have no shepherd. And the Lord said, These have no master, let each return to his house in peace. And the king of Israel said to Jehoshaphat, Did I not tell you that he would not prophesy good concerning me, but evil? Then Micaiah said, Therefore hear the word of the Lord. I saw the Lord sitting on his throne, and all the host of heaven standing by, on his right hand and on his left. And the Lord said, Who will persuade Ahab to go up, that he may fall at Ramoth-Gilead? So one spoke in this manner, and another spoke in that manner. Then a spirit came forward and stood before the Lord and said, I will persuade him. The Lord said to him, In what way? So he said, I will go out and be a lying spirit in the mouth of all his prophets. And the Lord said, You shall persuade him and also prevail. Go out and do so. Therefore, look, the Lord has put a lying spirit in the mouth of all these prophets of yours, and the Lord has declared disaster against you. Now Zedekiah, the son of Kenaanah, went near and struck Micaiah on the cheek, and said, Which way did the Spirit from the Lord go from me to speak to you? And Micaiah said, Indeed, you shall see on that day, when you go into an inner chamber to hide. So the king of Israel said, Take Micaiah, and return him to Ammon, the governor of the city, and to Joash the king's son, and say, Thus says the king, Put this fellow in prison, and feed him with bread of affliction and water of affliction until I come in peace. But Micaiah said, If you ever return in peace, the Lord has not spoken by me. And he said, Take heed, all you people. So the king of Israel and Jehoshaphat, the king of Judah, went up to Ramoth-Gilead. And the king of Israel said to Jehoshaphat, I will disguise myself and go into battle, but you put on your robes. So the king of Israel disguised himself and went into battle. Now the king of Syria had commanded the 32 captains of his chariots, saying, Fight with no one small or great, but only with the king of Israel. So it was, when the captains of the chariots saw Jehoshaphat, that they said, Surely it is the king of Israel. Therefore they turned aside to fight against him, and Jehoshaphat cried out. And it happened, when the captains of the chariots saw that it was not the king of Israel, that they turned back from pursuing him. Now a certain man drew a bow at random and struck the king of Israel between the joints of his armor. So he said to the driver of his chariot, Turn around and take me out of the battle, for I am wounded. The battle increased that day, and the king was propped up in his chariot, facing the Syrians, and died at evening. The blood ran out from the wound onto the floor of the chariot. Then as the sun was going down, a shout went throughout the army, saying, Every man to his city, and every man to his own country. So the king died, and was brought to Samaria, and they buried the king in Samaria. Then someone washed the chariot at a pool in Samaria, and the dogs licked up his blood while the harlots bathed, according to the word of the Lord which he had spoken. Now the rest of the acts of Ahab, and all that he did, the ivory house which he built, and all the cities that he built, are they not written in the book of the Chronicles of the kings of Israel? So Ahab rested with his fathers. Then Ahaziah, his son, reigned in his place. Jehoshaphat, the son of Asa, had become king over Judah in the fourth year of Ahab, king of Israel. Jehoshaphat was 35 years old when he became king, and he reigned 25 years in Jerusalem. His mother's name was Azubah, the daughter of Shilhi, and he walked in all the ways of his father Asa. He did not turn aside from them, doing what was right in the eyes of the Lord. Nevertheless, the high places were not taken away, for the people offered sacrifices and burned incense on the high places. Also, Jehoshaphat made peace with the king of Israel. Now the rest of the acts of Jehoshaphat, the might that he showed, and how he made war, are they not written in the book of the Chronicles of the kings of Judah? And the rest of the perverted persons who remained in the days of his father Asa, he banished from the land. There was then no king in Edom, only a deputy of the king. Jehoshaphat made merchant ships to go to Ophir for gold, but they never sailed, for the ships were wrecked at Ezion-Geber. Then Ahaziah, the son of Ahab, said to Jehoshaphat, "Let my servants go with your servants in the ships." But Jehoshaphat would not. And Jehoshaphat rested with his fathers and was buried with his fathers in the city of David, his father. Then Jehoram, his son, reigned in his place. Ahaziah, the son of Ahab, became king over Israel in Samaria in the 17th year of Jehoshaphat, king of Judah, and reigned 2 years over Israel. He did evil in the sight of the Lord, and walked in the way of his father, and in the way of his mother, and in the way of Jeroboam, the son of Nebat, who made Israel sin. For he served Baal, and worshipped him, and provoked the Lord God of Israel to anger, according to all that his father had done. The second book of the Kings, chapter 1. Moab rebelled against Israel after the death of Ahab. Now Ahaziah fell through the lattice of his upper room in Samaria and was injured. So he sent messengers and said to them, "Go inquire of Baal-zebub, the god of Ekron, whether I shall recover from this injury." But the angel of the Lord said to Elijah the Tishbite, "Arise, go up to meet the messengers of the king of Samaria, and say to them, 'Is it because there is no God in Israel that you are going to inquire of Baal-zebub, the god of Ekron?' Now therefore, thus says the Lord, you shall not come down from the bed to which you have gone up, but you shall surely die." So Elijah departed. And when the messengers returned to him, he said to them, "Why have you come back?" So they said to him, "A man came up to meet us and said to us, 'Go, return to the king who sent you, and say to him, thus says the Lord, is it because there is no God in Israel that you are sending to inquire of Baal-zebub, the god of Ekron? Therefore you shall not come down from the bed to which you have gone up, but you shall surely die.' Then he said to them, 'What kind of man was it who came up to meet you and told you these words?' So they answered him, 'A hairy man wearing a leather belt around his waist.' And he said, 'It is Elijah the Tishbite.' Then the king sent to him a captain of 50 with his 50 men. So he went up to him, and there he was sitting on the top of a hill. And he spoke to him, 'Man of God, the king has said, come down.' So Elijah answered and said to the captain of 50, 'If I am a man of God, then let fire come down from heaven and consume you and your 50 men.' And fire came down from heaven and consumed him and his 50. Then he sent to him another captain of 50 with his 50 men. And he answered and said to him, 'Man of God, thus has the king said, come down quickly.' So Elijah answered and said to them, 'If I am a man of God, let fire come down from heaven and consume you and your 50 men.' And the fire of God came down from heaven and consumed him and his 50. Again, he sent a third captain of 50 with his 50 men. And the third captain of 50 went up and came and fell on his knees before Elijah and pleaded with him and said to him, "Man of God, please let my life and the life of these 50 servants of yours be precious in your sight. Look, fire has come down from heaven and burned up the first two captains of 50s with their 50s. But let my life now be precious in your sight." And the angel of the Lord said to Elijah, "Go down with him. Do not be afraid of him." So he arose and went down with him to the king. Then he said to him, "Thus says the Lord, because you have sent messengers to inquire of Baalzebub, the god of Ekron, is it because there is no god in Israel to inquire of his word? Therefore, you shall not come down from the bed to which you have gone up, but you shall surely die." So Ahaziah died according to the word of the Lord, which Elijah had spoken, because he had no son. Jehoram became king in his place. In the second year of Jehoram, the son of Jehoshaphat, king of Judah. Now the rest of the acts of Ahaziah which he did, are they not written in the book of the Chronicles of the Kings of Israel?
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1: Mike Fabares, pastors Compass Bible Church in Aliso Viejo, California. And today we continue his series, 2 Corinthians, verse by verse, and the message, aiming to be a blessing. 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
2: In most places, and if we're not consciously aware of a different way to approach church, we will come and we will just basically say, what can I get out of it? The consumer mentality. It's very prevalent today, and it was going on in the first century, and it still exists today. And it's always about, you know, Christ and God and all that. But if in reality, everybody comes to get, then we never have a taste of what was going on in Acts chapter 2 or Acts chapter 4 when there wasn't a needy person in the church. I mean, everyone was so attentive to everyone else. What we need is, as Paul put it in 1 Corinthians chapter 11, verse 1, you ought to become imitators of him as he imitated Christ, which I'm setting an example here of how to flesh out the principles of God's word. I mean, you should look to my life if you want to know how this is supposed to be lived out. And so when we read passages like the one we've been studying in 2 Corinthians chapter 1, we can look at what he does and we can say there's a lot to learn here. And he's told us to look at how he fleshes out the principles and priorities of God's word. And he says, you got to do what I'm doing. It's a great word to imitate. It comes from the Greek word mimetai. We get the word mimic from it. And sometimes it's that's how we learn. We mimic it. Even if we don't feel it, we say, well, I should do what he's doing. And so we have great biblical authority to imitate what we're seeing here as we get into a section that seems like it's mistitled. And I promise you it's not. But in the beginning, above verse 12 of 2 Corinthians chapter 1, you have our translators here, at least at the ESV or any other translation, probably put a heading on there that gives us a description that he's going to talk about his travel plan changes. And that's true, but we really haven't gotten to it yet. We've anticipated it, but we've called this series A Clear Conscience. We want you to have a clear conscience because it starts in verse 12 with him saying he has one. Verses 15 and 16, and I want to learn the priorities of the Apostle Paul, the pattern of how he fleshes out biblical principles, how he imitates Christ, and how we, if we're smart, we would imitate what he's doing, not only because it's the right thing to do, but man, it will create an amazing church if we were to start to do this. If we did this in mass, this would just, I mean, it would take a good church, which I hope we are, to a great church. So let's look at this text. It's a short text. I'll read it from the English Standard Version. Take a look at it beginning in verse 15, and let's understand what Paul is saying here when he begins with this word. Because I was sure of this, he says, I wanted to come to you first so that you might have a second experience of grace. But he says, I wanted to come to you first. What are you talking about? Well, you can't make sense of the bottom of verse 15 if you don't have the top of verse 16 when he says, I wanted to visit you on my way to Macedonia and come back to you from Macedonia. Now, that should make sense, even if you don't know what went on between 1 Corinthians and 2 Corinthians, because if you look carefully at 1 Corinthians, you know in chapter 16, the end of that letter, he does say to them, I plan to come to you on my way back from Macedonia. So that was already his plan to visit, but he said, I got some things I got to do first. I'm going to go to Macedonia on my way back. I want to spend some time with you guys. Then he ends with this little phrase, and have you, when I come back to you the second time, send me on my way to Judea. So I'm going to go to Macedonia, visit you on the way, spend some time with you, then go there and then come back, spend some time with you, and then you're going to help me on my way back to Judea, back in Israel. That's the plan across the Mediterranean. All right, very simple text, but we got to start with a lot that's being assumed here with the demonstrative pronoun in verse 15. He says, because I was sure of this. Now, that's pointing back to where we've been. And really, we can go all the way back if you want to verse 12, because that's where it started. Our boast is this, the testimony of our conscience. Me and Timothy, we're not messing around. We had good intentions, and our conscience is clear. We weren't deceiving. We weren't tricking you. We behaved in this world with simplicity and godly sincerity. We did the right thing, not by earthly wisdom, but by the grace of God, and supremely so toward you. We did the right thing. Our conscience is clear. We're not writing to you anything other than what you read or understand, right? What you read and what you understand, all of that, we meant it all. Right? And I hope that you will fully understand, in essence, where we're headed, and that is why there was a change of plans. I want you to fully understand that, just as you did partially understand us. You did understand some things about what we did and what we intended to do, so that, look at it, here's the real key here. This is the apex of it all, that on the day of our Lord Jesus, you will boast of us as we will boast of you. He's looking beyond the horizon of this life to the day of the Lord, the time they stand before God. And then everything's going to be clear. He's about to say, I was going to come to you twice. I wanted whatever this means, the experience of grace to happen twice. Now, he'll get to the difficulty in verse 17 trying to explain why it didn't all happen. But let's just deal with the motive. Then what we can talk about here is that his plans to double up his blessing to the church at Corinth, right, really was that his motives were pure. They were right. This is all about coming to them to be a blessing to them, to serve them. Right, number one, I want you to always serve with pure motives. That's what Paul is boasting about, a clear conscience with good motives that everyone will one day see before God that his motives were right. And what we want to do is make sure that we don't serve with the wrong motives. Because I'll bet if I said to you, do you think anyone ever in the context of the church ever serves with a bad motive? How much does Jesus point out the wrong motives? We couldn't help but on the Sermon on the Mount last week, go to chapter 6 and talk about the Pharisees who were known for having bad motives. And then I said, yes, Jesus really leans in to castigating those Pharisees in chapter 23. The scribes and Pharisees, they are bad because their motives are always wrong. Go to Matthew chapter 23. Let's look at the first few verses in this passage. Jesus said, verse 1, to the crowds and to his disciples. Now, this is a learning experience. I don't want you to be like the scribes and Pharisees. Now, scribes, just think of what a scribe is. A scribe is there professionally as an educated person, not only literate, but someone who's very literate, very clear, knows what the languages are all about and knows how to copy the manuscripts of the Bible. And they're doing that as the apex of their job. That is they're trafficking in their daily work in making copies. Right, of the scripture. That at least was the height of their job. And the Pharisees, of course, those were the leaders. Those were the leaders. They were power brokers, but they were in charge and they were serving because they were trying to do what God had called them to do. At least that's what you would hope, but they were serving as leaders among the people of Israel. He said, you know, they sit in Moses' seat, and literally that was the case. In the early synagogues, there was literally at the front of the synagogue a seat, right? The seat of Moses. That's where the leader of the synagogue, the rabbi, would be. And open up the scrolls, and they would read from the law of Moses. So they were the teachers. They would read, they would explicate and explain the scriptures, and they were there as leaders, authoritative leaders of scripture. Not much different in some ways of the preachers today, taking the word of God and trying to explain it. Now, he says, they sit in the seat of Moses. They're reading the scrolls of Moses, so do and observe whatever they tell you, but not the works that they do. Because you know what? They're a bunch of hypocrites. They preach, they don't practice. They tie up heavy burdens, hard to bear. And they really made it hard because they went beyond what the scripture said, the law of Moses, and they put all these traditions on top of it, and they just loaded people up with that, but they saw themselves as exempt. They lay on people's shoulders, but they themselves are not willing to move them with their finger. They do all, here's the real problem. We saw this in Matthew 6, and here it is again. They do all their deeds to be seen by others. Now, is that a good motive to lead in the synagogues? No. They really want to make sure everyone sees their phylacteries. The phylacteries, that little box they'd wear in the back of their hand, leather straps, a little box, put a little scroll in it. They even put them on their foreheads. This all comes from Deuteronomy, which I think is a misinterpretation of the text. But they would do that, and that was the custom and the pattern of how they understood Deuteronomy. And they would do that to make sure you could see they were holy people. And not only that, the fringes on their robes, which of course was also commanded in the law of Moses, but they want to make sure they were long. If people are supposed to be great in the kingdom, Jesus said, you're supposed to be the servant of all. Now, on paper, the scribes and Pharisees, they were the leaders. And if you're the leaders, you're the servants. You're supposed to serve the people. They serve the people with the wrong motives because it was about them. And I just want to make sure there's nothing that you have in your heart at all in any way that would say, yeah, I'll do that because of something that somehow will make you be noticed. We don't serve for that. The Bible says that's the epitome of what's wrong with the scribes and the Pharisees. They're hypocrites. That didn't just happen in the Old Testament and the rabbis and the synagogues and the seats of Moses. When John was writing late in his ministry, he talks about a man named Diotrephes. Do you remember Diotrephes? Yeah, he says he's going to read this letter, but he's not going to recognize our authority because he didn't listen to anybody but himself. And here's how he diagnosed that he wants to be first. It's amazing how much trouble is still done in the Church of Jesus Christ because people, they want to serve, but really it's about themselves. They want to do their service, right, their deeds, to be noticed. I just want you to leave this sermon today and say that if I do ramp up my ministry, if I do seek to serve, if I want to care a little bit more extremely than I did before, if I want to move into a place where I'm a blessing to people like I haven't been in the past, there's not a single shred of motive in your heart that it's for you. And you need to find out in your own heart if any of that exists, and it exists a lot when you have to tell people everything you do. That's why Jesus says the epitome of, or the antithesis of that is praying in the closet as opposed to praying out in the corner or sounding the trumpet before I give my big coins in the coin pot. Give in secret. Don't even let your right hand know what your left hand is doing. You should have this kind of ability to serve and to give without needing any recognition or any applause. Are you being motivated to some high place? Romans chapter 12, verse 3, it reminds us of that. There are many people that think too highly of themselves. It says you shouldn't think too highly of yourselves. Think so as to have sound judgment, to think reasonably. You've got a certain investment of God's gifts and the faith and the grace that God gives you, and you shouldn't be having grandiose thoughts. And so many of us do, if only, if only, if only. And we start getting involved in service because we have some sense of our own importance to the body of Christ that goes beyond what it should. Now, to think with sound judgment is not to think less either of what you are equipped to do or how you can care or how you can love or how you can serve. But it's finding the right balance of thinking rightly about yourself and making sure that whatever service you do to other people in the body of Christ, it's done with the right motive, for the right reason. Go with me to Philippians, please. So many great passages. Just to show you, it's everywhere, and I just can't help but think of this. Philippians chapter 3, verse 17, another example of Paul, making sure you know it's not just look at the apostles. Look at this in verse 17 of Philippians 3. Brothers, join in imitating me. And keep your eyes on those who walk according to the example that you have in us. So we know this goes on to every generation, that you ought to be looking at people, even in this church, who are serving not for recognition. They're serving rightly, rightly motivated. They have the right perspective. And you ought to say, doesn't matter if they're an apostle, doesn't matter if they're a pastor, doesn't matter if they work for the church. That's a good example of fleshing out the biblical principles and doing it rightly. Imitate that, right? Scripture needs to be put into practice. And how it's done, if it's done well, you ought to take note, get your notebook out and say, I need to be that. I need to, here's our word again, verse 17, mimic it, imitate it. Join in imitating me, do what I do, and keep your eyes on those who walk according to the pattern of the example you have in us. Take notes on them and follow their example. Now, he's going to give an example of a man that he's pointing out here in chapter 2, but he's going to contrast it to verse 21. So go to Philippians 2, verse 21. Here's the problem of John 6, 26, and everyone else will devolve into the problem of coming and assembling, even in the banner of Christ, but we'll do it for the wrong reasons because of this. It says, speaking of the masses, they all seek their own interests and not those of Jesus Christ. By the way, there are some people that think that they are serving Christ because they go to church and they say, all I'm worried about is Christ. Well, that's great, right? Fantastic. And you even say, well, you know, talk about serving, I'll serve Christ. And you can see that somehow in some weird way, often esoterically thinking about it, and it really never involves service to people. Just be careful. You need to understand you can't serve Christ because Christ doesn't need any service. You can't serve Christ. He's being served and waited on hand and foot. And by the way, ontologically, he is of himself, fully self-perpetuating, self-sustaining. He needs nothing from any of us, not even the archangels. There's no one that can serve Christ. All we can do is serve Christ by serving people that have needs. We can only serve Christ by serving his body. And the body is not the head. It just happens to be inexorably attached, right? Organically attached. That's why Jesus says, if you serve one of my disciples, you're serving me. That's why when Paul got knocked off his horse when his name was Saul, God says, why are you persecuting me? Right? No one was persecuting Christ directly. No, but you're persecuting him indirectly. And all service to Christ, the interests of Christ are all indirect, only insofar as my mind is focused on serving Christ. But to serve Christ is to do what Timothy is doing. And that's the example he holds up in the verses preceding. Philippians chapter 2, verse 19. I hope in the Lord to send Timothy to you soon, so that I may be cheered by news of you. Verse 20. For I have no one like him, like Timothy. Who will be, great line, genuinely concerned for Christ's welfare. Underline the word Christ here. Is that what it says? No. Not Christ. Your welfare. Well, wait a minute. I want Timothy to be caring about Christ's interests. Well, these are Christ's interests. Christ's interests are the interests of the body of Christ. So Timothy has a, love this line, genuine concern for your welfare. Because guess what? The welfare of Jesus today, totally good. Jesus doing just fine. Only insofar as he's looking at his body saying, my body has needs. And there are people in this church that have needs, right? And the needs need to be met by a body that cares very much about coming to church, not as consumers, just what can I get out of church, but how can I be a blessing to the people in that church? You need to always serve with pure motives. And the pure motive here is the motive of serving Christ, but only, right? In that I know that I can help Christ by helping his people. We're serving the people, but actually we're serving Christ. And that's why you don't get very selective about the people. Because if it's just about the people, then well, I like serving these people, I don't like serving those people. Well, those people are the body of Christ as well. This is why the book of 1 John keeps saying, if you love God, you're going to love his people. Right? Don't tell me you love God and don't love your brother, because that's not how this works. Because the brother is inexorably connected to and organically tied to the head, to Christ. So you must love the body of Christ. That's your calling. And if you say, I want to serve Christ, that's nothing wrong with that high language. Yeah, let's serve Christ. How do I serve Christ? Bring him a sandwich? You can't help Christ, right? All you can do is serve his people, and maybe some of his people need a sandwich. Maybe some of his people need some encouragement, and you can do that. Always serve with pure motives. It's always ultimately motivated in service to Christ, but it's always aimed at people. Go back up earlier in this chapter. You remember this great line starting in verse 5, have this mind among yourselves, which is yours in Christ Jesus, who, verse 6, though he exists in the form of God, did not count equality with God a thing to be grasped, but he emptied himself by taking the form of a servant, being born in the likeness of men and being found in human form. He humbled himself by becoming obedient to the point of death. Oh, that's terrible. No. Think about the death. That he had even death on a Roman execution rack for torture, a cross. Now, how far did Christ go to try and serve? Well, he came and left heaven to be among us. And then he was willing to die. And not only that, to be tortured and killed. That's how this starts in verse 4. Let each of you look not only to your own interests, but also the interests of Christ's. Well, yeah, that's true, but it says others, because that's the point. Others, the body of Christ. And he says in this passage, that's what Christ did. He went to the extreme to serve. And so I'm imitating Christ by serving people. I'm imitating Paul by serving people. And that's how I need to view this. I'm serving Christ by serving people. If I stay the extra hour, spend the extra dollar, or go the extra mile to be a blessing to someone in this church that names the name of Christ, I'm serving Christ. And that's how I ought to view it. The whole context here in the first three verses, okay, I hate to keep reading backwards, but verse 3, do nothing from selfish ambition or conceit, but in humility count others more significant than yourselves. Well, what's that? That's all about the context of being encouraged in the body of Christ. Verse 1, having comfort from the love of the people in the body of Christ, participation in the Spirit. That's the word koinonia, the fellowship of the church. In any affection, if there's any affection or sympathy, well, then you've got to be of the same mind, same love, full accord, one mind. Don't be selfish. Serve. Put their interests before your own, just like Christ put our interests before his own. You want to be godly, you better be a servant. And if you're going to serve, you better serve with no shred of interest for yourself in your service. You give, not about you. You serve, not about you. You stay the extra hour, not about you. Verse 15, because I was sure of this, that my conscience was clear, that I know you're going to boast, because you're going to see it all. One day you're going to know my heart. My heart was pure. I only wanted to serve Christ by serving you. That's the ultimate theology of the Apostle Paul. I wanted to come to you first, right, on my way to Macedonia, so that you might receive a second experience of grace I wanted to visit you on my way to Macedonia, on my way back from Macedonia also, right? I'm going to stop in Corinth on my way to Macedonia and on my way back. He's going to make a second visit. Now, it was a great thing for you to do, to go out of your way to visit the Corinthians on your way to Macedonia. Make sure you get there to the port. Make sure that you spend some time there. You figure out where you're going to stay. Make sure you got supplies and all you need. Go there and be a blessing to them. But now you want a second experience of grace. Now, Paul uses that word grace in so many different ways. Let's look at one from the chapter previous. Well, a couple chapters previous. 1 Corinthians chapter 15. I think I read this to you last time, but let's look at it afresh. Paul uses this word grace. What does it mean, second experience of grace? That means everything that Paul has in mind when he enlists the word grace. And look at how it's put here. He starts in verse 9. I'm least of the apostles, unworthy to be called apostle. Why would I be the top bracket of leader in the church, he says? That's crazy. I persecuted the church of God. But by the grace of God, I am what I am. And by his grace toward me, right? And his grace toward me, rather, was not in vain. On the contrary, I worked harder than any of them, though it was not I, but the grace of God. So I got the word grace here three times, and it starts with, I became a leader by God's grace. And you can go to Paul writing to Timothy, and he says, I'm even a Christian because of God's grace. And if you know anything about grace, you know we all are Christians by God's grace. And that means that you're getting this thing that you did not deserve. It's not by works, not because you're good, not because you're smarter than other people, not because you're more spiritually sensitive. You're a Christian because God, by his grace, has reached down and saved you. And so I am a recipient of this unearned, that's a good way to put it, there's nothing wrong with that definition, an unearned gift of being, Paul says here, a leader. And so I have the equipment that God has given me, graciously given me. It's not about me, it's about God. And he's given me this. Now that I know that I have this opportunity, I have, by his grace here now, worked harder than everybody else. Now he says in 2 Corinthians 1, I want to come and give you an experience of grace. The concept of grace always is the idea of you didn't earn this. And it is about the idea, it's a gift. God gives us the gift of having the opportunity to serve. And he says, when you work really, really hard at it, you're deriving what you need from God's gift. Right? God is giving you what is needed. And then you're moving into experiences and interactions with people, and you're giving experiences to people that are a gift of God. The gift of God, the grace of God, the way that God works through us is about brokering that goodness, that grace, the gift. And sometimes we use the word, and I codified it in the subtitle, that it's about being a blessing, God's blessing to other people through us, a gift.

But to double it up, man, that's a pattern of God's grace at work in him and him working hard as God provides through his efforts to do great things and be a blessing to other people's lives. So I'm going to ask you to double it up, or put it this way. Number two, you need to push your service, whatever it is. If it doesn't exist, let's go from zero to 60. But if it does exist, right, then it goes from 60 to 120. Let's go to the extreme. Push your service to the extreme. And I want to explain this based on the concept of grace. So go with me once you write that down to the prayer in the middle of the book of Ephesians. At the end of chapter 3 in Ephesians, Paul prays a prayer, and it's a great prayer, but I want you to see it in context. Ephesians chapter 3. Ephesians chapter 3, he bows his knees, so to speak, in verse 14 to the Father, probably literally does as he prays. And he says in verse 16, according to the riches of his glory, may he grant you to be strengthened with power through his spirit in your inner being. Now, you want a good definition of the way grace is used in 1 Corinthians 15? That's not a bad one right there. That he may grant you to be strengthened with power through his spirit in the inner being. Now, he's going to lead in verse 17 into, I want God to give you the power to understand the love of God. But clearly, it's that strength that God is granting him that is a gift from God to serve, even in this case, to explain the love of God and to be a blessing to the Corinthians. Now, remember, this is the idea, strength in the inner man to do something. In their case, to comprehend good biblical doctrine. In his case, to have the wherewithal, the internal strength and power to do what he's doing as a broker of something good, explaining, teaching, visiting, exhorting, encouraging, caring for the Corinthians. When Paul says in 2 Corinthians 12, he's got a chronic illness, a thorn in the flesh. What's the answer when he prays for it to go away? I pray that way. I try to logic my way through my prayers with God. Hey, God, it'd be much better. I mean, just for all of us, right? If you just take this pain away. I mean, I figured it out. Can you not figure it out? So just please do this for me. And Paul had it figured out. I'd do much better as an apostle if I didn't have this chronic illness. And God says, no, my blank is sufficient for you. What? Grace. In other words, I can strengthen you in your inner man, as he explains later in the book of 2 Corinthians, later than where we're at in chapter 1, right? Though the outer man is decaying, the inner man can be renewed day by day. I can give you, as it says here, to be strengthened with power through his spirit in the inner being. For in his case, to be the teacher, to be the leader, to be the caring person. In the immediate context, for them to understand something so they can get up and do something. Drop down to verse 20, the end of this. It's called a doxology. It comes from the Greek word doxa. Doxa means glory. He's going to bring glory to God in this final prayer. This is often, we often talk about it, a prayer that ends with a doxology. Verse 20. Now to him who is able to do more abundantly than all we ask or think, according to the power that is at work within us. Now you want a good definition of how Paul is using grace, at least as he serves to bring a gift of grace to the people, an experience of grace, a blessing to them. Well, this is it, the power that is at work within us. When he says, I work harder than all of them, but not I, the grace of God. God's internal power and motivation, according to the power that's within, to him be glory in the church and in Christ Jesus, because they go together, body and head. Christ is honored when the body's honored. Christ is served when the body's served. Christ is somehow, right, brought great glory when something glorious takes place in his church. To him be glory in the church and in Christ Jesus through all generations. Every time I read this, I always say to you, I love passages where we can find ourselves right there in the grammar, right? Who knows what Paul thought about how long the church enterprise would go on? Here he is in the first century. He knew that we weren't going to know the day or the hour, but I just wonder if he ever thought this thing would go on until the 21st century. But he's thinking, well, however long this enterprise goes on, the church, may the church be glorious. Go back to my opening line. A church that's amazing. A church that's meeting the needs. A church that's filled with the kinds of people that aren't consumers, right? Not the John 6:26 people. People that come, and it's just a great place. May there be glory in the church throughout all generations, forever and ever. That's a great, great picture. Now, you read that, you probably, when you've read this before or quoted it before, you often lean in to verse 20 and the beginning of that for the thing you remember. And that is, hey, the amazing thing is God can do far more abundantly than all we ask or think. That's true. And that's what I'm here to say. If you're willing to have the operation of the grace of God be the strength within you to go further than you thought you can go, you're going to look back and see that God did more through you than you ever thought could happen. God is at work within us. That's called the grace of God, empowering us. Just like he says up there in verse 16, strengthened with power through his spirit in the inner being. That you keep going, that I keep going, that we keep going. And God does something extraordinary

0: That's the picture of us saying God can do a lot. If we're willing to lean in, and like Paul said, the grace of God didn't prove to be in vain for me. He gave us the gift, and the gift and the kindness of him calling us to himself and then giving us whatever we have. He's an apostle. We're not. We're doing whatever God has called us to do, but we're going to lean into that and double it up, work harder than all the rest. I would love you to say, we're going to work harder than all the rest. Now, that's not a competitive thought, even though it sounds competitive. Paul said, I worked harder than all the rest of the apostles. I wouldn't mind with that spirit, as long as it's rightly understood, to say, I hope this congregation works harder than any other congregation. We work harder than them all to say we're going to be a blessing. God is going to use us. We will stay the extra hour, 2, 3, or 4 hours if we have to. We'll spend another night out of the week, right? We'll go the extra mile, right? Whatever it takes, however hard it is. We'll spend the extra dollar. We'll give in crazy ways. We'll do things that God will call us to do. And then we're going to look back and see that God took the loaves and the fishes of what we provided. And God's going to do some amazing things. That you have to believe is possible because we just read it. Now, to him who is able to do far more abundantly than all we ask or think, according to his power that's to work within us, to be glory in the church and in Christ Jesus throughout all generations. You got to push your service to the extreme. 2 Corinthians 8. There's an illogical, unreasonable sentence here in this passage. And I need you to see it, and I need you to say, I want to live that. Okay. Now, this is just one aspect. Talk about extra mile, extra hour, extra dollar, right? This is about the dollars. And the dollar is, I'm going to go back to Judea. I got famine relief for those Jewish Christians here that are suffering. And, you know, I went to Macedonia and I collected there and they gave like crazy. I'm going to collect from you. I'm going to go back and be a blessing to them. But in verse number one, he's talking about his time in Macedonia because, of course, he didn't visit them on the way there or the way back yet. But here he says this, verse one, we want you to know, brothers, about the grace of God that has been given among the churches of Macedonia. There's our word again. The grace of God. God enabled them to do maximum stuff. And he's about to explain it. In one area of the extra mile, right? Extra hour and extra dollar. This is the extra dollar part. It's been given among the churches of Macedonia. For in severe test of affliction, their abundance of joy and their extreme poverty. Let's just stop with those three things. You want to talk about a sandwich that doesn't make any sense. Affliction is at the top. That's the top bun. Right? Okay. Extreme poverty. That's the bottom button. And what's stuck in the middle of this sandwich? Joy. Do you know what that takes, by the way? Grace. God's gift of giving you joy when none of your circumstances make you think you could have that. Inexplicable, unexplainable, not tethered to circumstances kind of joy. If I'm in extreme affliction, a test of affliction, and I'm in extreme poverty, I got no money, I don't think I'm going to be a happy person. And yet here were Christians being joyful. This is just a crazy sentence. In a severe test of affliction, their abundance of joy and their extreme poverty have overflowed. I'm thinking, what? Nothing overflows there unless joy is really the meat of this sandwich. Overflowed in a wealth of generosity on their part. Really? They were going through hard times and they didn't have any money and they gave really well? How does that work? For they gave according to their means. Okay, check. I can lean back now. I get it. I put my feet up on that. I get it. Paul's explained that in his discussions about giving. You can only give according to what you have. That's all you can do. If I said, you know what, I need you to write a check right now for $10 million, right? Only five of you could do that. I don't know. I'm just guessing. But some of you might have that check clear if you wrote it from the right account. Because you can't give what you don't have. That's just how it works. Paul says you give according to your means. That's how it works. And you should. Now it's an extra offering. This isn't even the offering that he said you should be making to the people that serve you in the church. You should be giving to your church. But he says, I'm coming, passing the plate for something going on across the Mediterranean. And that is there's a famine, there's drought, there's persecution, and I need you to give something so we can bring relief to those saints in Judea. And as they passed the plate, they gave. They were in affliction and poverty. They gave according to their means. Well, that makes sense. I'm not a very big gift then, right? As I can testify. Now, here's the part that makes no grammatical sense. And beyond their means. Beyond their means. You can't give beyond your means, Paul. You want to talk about a non sequitur? You want to talk about an illogical statement? Hey, this doesn't work. I'm going to throw a flag on that. You can't give what you don't have. I can't give $10 million. I can't. I don't have it. So I can't give it. But they gave beyond their means. You know what that means? This is a rhetorical way to discuss something that you just need to put in it. And I almost put it in the point, codified it in the point. That means they gave in an unreasonable way. It'd be reasonable for us all to give 10% of our income to the church unless you're overextended and you're living beyond your means. You should be able to give 10% to your church. And if we now pass the plate for some special giving project, yeah, hopefully you can put something in there and maybe God has blessed you and you can give a second offering. Well, that's something going on here. Paul's passing the plate for a project of bringing relief to those in Judea. But here's one thing you can't do. You can't give beyond your means, but you could give unreasonably. And that's what they did. They gave in a way that didn't even make sense. Just like the joy between the affliction and the test of, or the extreme poverty, the test of affliction and the extreme poverty, they had joy in the middle of that. And also they had giving when they really didn't have it to spare, but they gave it anyway. Well, what kind of capital fundraising consultant were you, using? Well, here's what he says. None. Bottom of verse 3. Of their own accord. Didn't manipulate anybody. We didn't have any campaigns. There wasn't, a flashy thing that we did. Consultants. We didn't twist anybody's arm on this. And here's something crazy. Verse 4. This has never happened to me in ministry. Begging us earnestly for the favor of taking part in the relief of the saints. Never happened to me. That's why we may be a good church, but we're not a great church yet. Because a great church, you know what people are coming to do? Be a blessing. And when they're blessed financially, they want to bless financially. Right? Even when they're not blessed financially, they want to bless. Even when they're not blessed with a lot of leisure time. I had someone say to me this weekend, I got extra time. I just retired. I want to serve. That's great. You're giving according to your means. But it's the guy who's working his butt off in some Orange County job who says, I want to do another night of service. I want to serve in another way. That's giving beyond your means. That's giving unreasonably. It's someone staying the extra hour and they don't have an hour to spare. It's someone going the extra mile when they're fatigued and tired from all they got. They got five kids at home and they're exhausted. And yet they're going to pick up the phone and stay on the phone for hours ministering to some gal, right? Because she may be tired. She just put her last kid to bed. All she wants to do is relax. But I'm going to go the extra mile. And this is the extremity that we see in Scripture. And Paul even says, I didn't read this passage, but in the middle of the two passages we read in Philippians chapter 2, Paul says this, even if I'm being poured out as a drink offering on the sacrificial offering of your faith. That's just crazy. You've been reading Leviticus with us in the DVR? Drink offering. One thing for us to bring our animal to worship and say, okay, here's a bull, here's a goat, here's a lamb, whatever. And I know, part of it's going to be burnt and part of it with most sacrifice is going to be given to the priest's family so they can eat because they don't have property. They don't have farms, right? This is their job. So yeah, I'm a farmer. I'm going to bring my cattle and at least I'll have the satisfaction of knowing that it's being eaten by the families of those religious people that lead us. But it's one thing when you have a burnt offering or a drink offering. A burnt offering, it all gets burnt, totally burnt up. But taking some valuable something and pouring it out, what a waste. I don't get to taste it. There it is. There's an expensive oil. Here's something valuable and I'm pouring out. Like David pouring out the water. And he's thirsty, but he pours it out. What a waste. And he says, even if I'm just spending my life on the offering of your faith, he says, I'll rejoice and be glad with you. That's just a great line. I don't know if you feel like you're pouring yourself out yet in service. Some of you don't have a ministry post. Some of you aren't working hard to be a blessing. It's time for you to start. But if you're already running at 60 miles an hour, all I'm saying is push the gas pedal down and I dare you to see what happens. Because what God has constantly said about that is he loves it. And he is the one who meets people like the Apostle Paul, even with a chronic illness, who should be ratcheting back his ministry. He leans into it even more. He says in this book, I almost gladly spend and be expended. Or as our translation says, I'll spend and be spent for your souls. I don't know what you're saving your energy for, your strength for, your money for. But the Bible says there are people that have needs and you need to know the welfare of the people around you in your church. And you need to say, God, how can I be a blessing to them? Going the extra mile, staying the extra hour, spending the extra dollar. I'm not talking about offering plates or budgets for the church. We're talking right now about you just being a generous person with your effort and your time and your money and seeing how you can bless people. You want to be a part of a church like that? Well, then it looks a lot like Acts 2 and Acts 4. There wasn't a needy person among them. Nothing. Everyone was just fat and happy when it came to their spiritual lives and their personal lives and their economic life. We meet Barnabas. He got a piece of property. All he's doing is paying property tax on it or whatever, weed abatement every year. And he says, I'm going to liquidate that. People in the church, I'm going to give it to these people. I mean, That's the kind of church you want to be a part of, a church that goes the extra mile. And 1 Thessalonians 2:8, he says, I was willing not only to give you the gospel, right, but to share with you not only the gospel, but my life as well. I just hope you're not holding back. Especially if Christ comes back tomorrow, you're going to go, why didn't I make Sunday a greater day of service to people, to spend and be expended? Go to our passage. One last statement, and I made this statement, but I want to lean into this because there's one thing I want to protect you from. It's subtle, but I think if I preach about this for 5 minutes, some of you may see yourself in it. At the end of this, wanting to double it up, I'm going to come twice to you guys, on my way there, on my way back. He says, and have you send me on my way to Judea? Now, if you take that phrase and logically think about it, and then look for it elsewhere when Paul's talking about his travel plans to all the other churches where he talks about his travel plans, it's very common, what he says almost every time. Sometimes he leans into it even further. Like, I know I'm going to be a blessing to you, but you're going to be a blessing to me. I just like the reciprocity of the Apostle Paul. He's not like some people, because when I sat there in my study and I'm praying and thinking how to preach this passage, that particular part to me, I thought, I know people that's not how they live. They pride themselves on serving others, but you dare not try to serve them because you know how they respond. Oh, no, no, no, no, no, no, no. And a lot of those people, right, are the kinds of people that someone might even label. They've got a martyr's complex. Familiar with that phrase? Oh, I'm just serving all the time. You didn't sign up for leading, and I want to. Yeah, I did. I signed up. I know. Another night out this week. It's a really hard what I'm doing. Did you give to that 2020 count? Oh, I should. Yeah, I gave. I got a bonus, but I gave all of it. It's so hard. No, I don't. I can't take a vacation this summer. I work so hard. Yeah, every time I come to church, I end up staying an extra hour helping people. And you know, the martyr's complex. Paul does not have a martyr's complex. People with martyr's complex, when you try to serve them, they go, oh, no, no, no, I don't need it. I'm okay. The Lord will sustain me. Martyr's complex is not a part of Paul's thinking. Oh, he does talk about spending and be expending, but that passage that I just quoted, 2 Corinthians 12:15, he starts with this, I will most gladly spend and be expended. I quoted for you Philippians 2:17, where he says, you know what? If I'm poured out like a drink offering on the sacrificial offering of your faith, I will rejoice. I'll have great joy in that, and I'll rejoice with you in that. He is happy to serve. And then he's even willing to say, and you can serve me. On my way to Judea, I'm going to need a lot before I get on a boat and head across the Mediterranean. You guys can help me. He says to the Romans, you can be a blessing to me. We'll encourage each other. He's not afraid of receiving. And there's a lot of people, when I try to serve them, just talking about my personal circle of relationships, say, let me serve you, right? No, no, no, no, no, no, no, no, no, no, no, no, no. Just try to pick up lunch for some people and watch what happens, right? They just can't take it. And I just think you have to, at some point, recognize that people that see service as only a one-way thing, right, then we've got a problem. It speaks to some defect in the way they understand this. So you better have a concept of reciprocity, that you're willing to be on the receiving end of generosity, right? Think about that. If I say, well, I'm going to be in my office all day for 10 hours, you need my car, take it. I know your car's in the shop. Just take it when I go to lunch. Oh, no, no, no, no, no, no, no, no, no, no, no. Right? Just think about that. Often my comeback, my retort to that is this. I say, so if my car were in the shop, could I borrow your car? Oh, certainly you could. Of course. Well, then I don't get it. Right, you get to be a blessing to me and all the reward that goes with that, but I don't get to be a blessing to you. Right? I don't want to steal someone's joy in service by being the kind of person who doesn't need anything because I'm too busy serving, and that's just what I like. I like to be the persecuted servant. Stop. If we don't think about what I've just said at the beginning, if everyone in this church came to be a blessing and no one was ready to receive a blessing, what kind of church would we have? A weird church, right? We're all just sitting there offering our phone number. So if you need anything, I'll be happy to help. But I don't need any help, but I'll be happy to help you. Here's my number. What are we doing? You better go to your small group, and people ought to know the welfare of your life. And if they say, well, I could help you with that, you ought to be willing to say, yes, I'm willing to accept the blessing of you, right? Giving your life or your time or your effort or whatever it takes, or even your money. Think about how that works with people's pride. Are you willing to receive? Paul's willing to receive. He's telegraphing it. You're going to help me on my way to Judea. And I know you will. You'll send me. And in the first century culture, when you don't have the Hyatt, you don't have the Hilton, this is what it was about. It was about, I know you're going to put me up. I know you're going to send me on my way. I know you're going to provide my needs. I know that. And he says to the Romans, I know we're going to mutually benefit each other. We'll encourage each other. We'll be a mutual blessing. Number three, drop any hint of the martyr's complex. Drop any hint, number three, of a martyr's complex. If you think that any of what I just said sometimes applies to you, I just need us not have any of that in our minds. It says something bad about your motive. If you can't receive the blessing from other people, Paul's willing to do that. That's what's tied up in the line. And I'll have you send me on my way. Let me say this, three quick things. There's no one that is going to give without an abundance of a provision from God. And I mean that. And we'll get into this in 2 Corinthians, but there's nobody that if they're wanting to sow, God doesn't give them what they need. Those who make it, as the Proverbs say, their mission to bless or refresh other people, they're going to be refreshed themselves. God does this. Even if you give to someone that can never give back, which Jesus says, that's a great way to give. He says, you're giving to me. You're lending to their maker. Lending? No, I can't get anything back from them. No, but you're lending to the maker. God is going to provide seed for the sower. Right? That's the way it works. Not just with money, but with time. You take a busy person that's investing in your life because you need some time spent on you for something, I guarantee you God's going to take care of that person. That's part of the grace of God at work within you. And some of you think, well, I didn't have time for that, but I did it anyway. And look what God did. It worked. I made it through the 168 hours a week and all the bases got touched one way or another. Life didn't end. God will provide. So let me say this. You don't need a martyr's complex because God is so ready to be generous to the generous. If you're generous with your time or your effort or your money, God is ready to be generous to the generous. And just know this. God loves it not only when we give, he loves it when we receive, right? I know it's more blessed to give than to receive, but it's a good thing to receive. Your whole Christian life, from God's perspective, is you being the recipient of his kindness. And that's a good thing. And to be the recipient of people's kindness, good thing. So create a culture in your home and in your life where you're graciously accepting from people when you need something, even when you don't need it, even when it's a layer of blessing that maybe you don't need. And lastly, let me just give you this principle. Let us turn you to this one, Hebrews chapter 6. Again, it ends in verse 12, the passage I want us to look at in verse 12, Hebrews 6, 12. He says, I don't want you to become sluggish, the word nothros, to be lazy. I don't want you to be a sluggard, lazy man. But here's our word again, mimetai. But be imitators of those who through faith and patience inherit the promises. Now, there's a lot about the promises. You do this and God promises to do that. That's all throughout the Bible. And in the book of Hebrews, really, there's a lot of eschatological thinking about the promises. You do this, God is going to reward you. And he says, there are some people, they're not lazy. They go the extra mile. They stay the extra hour. They spend the extra dollar. And you need to imitate their faith. They trust and they're patient with God and all that God's economy is about. But in the end, they inherit the promise. Be like that. Now, that all started in verse 10. For God is not unjust to overlook your work and the love you've shown. Now, here's our first point. For his name in serving the saints. Now, I'm doing it because I'm serving God. Right? I'm serving Christ. My interests are in Christ's interest, but his interests are in his people. So I'm serving the saints. And here's the point. God's not going to overlook that. If he overlooked it, he'd be unjust. He would not be just or righteous according to his promises. And his promises are stuff like this that the writer of Hebrews knew, his readers knew. Jesus went around saying this, if you give a cup of cold water to someone because he's my disciple, you will not lose your reward. And if you think about that, what a small thing. I'm going to give a bottle of water to this guy. He needs it. A fellow body of Christ, member of the church. You do that, not going to lose your reward. And the Bible says because of his promise, he would be unjust if he didn't keep track of that. He's keeping track of that. And we want all of you, the writer of Hebrews says, verse 11, we desire each of you show the same earnestness to have the full assurance of hope until the end. What? That God keeps his promises so you may not be sluggish. The great thing is that a lot of us don't do what we know we could do in going the extra mile in serving and caring and loving each other in practical ways, not with word and tongue, but in deed and in truth, because you get lazy. And this passage says the solution to that is believing God's promises. And they're not always seen here. You need patience. You need to have faith to know God keeps his promises. You will not regret, Even if it puts you, dare I say, in an early grave, if you spend and are expended for the souls of your brothers and sisters in Christ, and even those potential ones, as Paul said, do all things for the sake of the elect, even those that have yet to become Christians, serve, give, go the extra mile, double it up. Don't be a martyr. You're not a martyr when you're storing up treasure in heaven, right? It's a win for you, as well it is for everyone else where you spend the extra hour, the extra dollar, the extra mile. You are going to be blessed by God, provided in this life to do even more and rewarded in the next. Let's pray. God, more I wanted to say, but good for us to end with that great line from your word. You're not unjust to overlook the love that we've shown for your name. We love you. Sometimes people are hard to love. They're hard to be generous toward. They're hard to give to. I get that. But a great church powers through all of that by, for your name's sake, serving the saints. God, we serve. Many of us in this church serve, but we don't serve like we could. When the inner man is strengthened by your grace, by your spirit, by the gift of your empowerment to do what you've called us to do. Let us think so as to have sound judgment. We don't want to think more highly of ourselves than we should, but we know that we can be a blessing to people. Whether we think it's our personality or we think it's our limitation in time or effort or strength or energy or money, may we get past all of that by taking you on your promises that you'll provide seed for the sower. Let's get us excited about sowing. Say, we want to give, we want to help, we want to care, we want to love, we want to be tangibly helpful to everyone else in this church. We got to care genuinely for their welfare. Help us to know what the welfare of the people around us are. Let us all get involved in small groups and sub-congregations. And then God, just let us lean into that this week, doubly so, extremely so, even unreasonably so. And let us believe what you'll do in making a great church, glory in the church throughout all generations. Do great things through this church and every person who's heard this sermon, I pray in Jesus' name. Amen.
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3: Eugene Peterson is one of my favorite authors. And he's passed away a few years ago. He's a pastor for a long time. Wrote a lot of books. Highly recommend those books. He's been a spiritual director and a mentor for me through his books. And he writes this. God is speaking and must be listened to. But what good is a speaking God without listening human ears? So God gets a pick and shovel and digs through the cranial granite, opening a passage that will give access to the interior depths into the mind and heart. Or maybe we're not to imagine a smooth, expansive skull, but something like wells that have been stopped up with refuse. What's that refuse? Cultural noise, throwaway gossip, garbage chatter. Our ears are so clogged that we cannot hear God speak. Can we hear God speak? There's going to be a little short, I call it a breath prayer, that I'm going to have us pray throughout our time in the message. And it goes like this. God, help me hear you and respond to you. And so let's begin our time praying this together. God, help me hear you and respond to you. Now, the big question we have to ask ourselves is like, well, how does God speak? I want to hear God. And the way God speaks is through his word. God has spoken over and over. And to hear the voice of God is to open our Bibles. We believe this to be the very words of God. This is not some antique, archaic book with just words on pages. No. This is the word of God. And the Bible says of itself, it is living and active. That we can hear God. Respond. Yet, we live in a time period where we have God's word all around us all the time. We have Bibles upon Bibles upon Bibles on our bookshelves at home. We have Bibles on our phones and our tablets and Bibles on our computers and Bibles in our cars that can be read to us. I mean, now here's the question. Why do we have so many Bibles and yet we live in a society where there's a famine of the word of God? And there's a famine of the word of God in our homes. There's a famine of the word of God, unfortunately, in our churches, in our hearts as well. Why is that? We've got to ponder and ask that question. If God speaks and we are to hear and respond, why are we not listening? And why are we not responding? And honestly, when we become a Christian, here's what we're saying. If you're a Christian today, here's what we're saying when we become a Christian. We're saying, Jesus, you are my God and I am your people. Jesus, I worship you and worship you alone. I follow you, and I know as following you, I find life. Jesus, you are mine. And here's what we all do. It's a part of the human condition, is that we say, Jesus is mine, and we go run off into the arms of many lovers. The Old Testament, they called it spiritual adultery, when people would run away from God and run into the arms of other idols, into other gods. We're unfaithful. We're an unfaithful people. All of us, every human being. Now, the question is there any hope for us? And the answer is, yep, there is. Thanks be to God. There's a section in the New Testament in 2 Timothy where Paul writes this. And I really want you to lean in as we set up our time to walk through Nehemiah today. It says this in 2 Timothy 2, verse 8. It says, remember Jesus Christ. Pause. That's so important for us. Remember Jesus Christ. Why? Each and every one of us suffer from gospel amnesia, don't we? We forget who we are and we forget whose we are. And so Paul right here is saying, remember Jesus Christ, risen from the dead, the offspring of David, as preached in my gospel, for which I am suffering, bound with chains as a criminal, but the word of God is not bound. God's word, where he speaks his word, it's not bound, it's not enslaved, it's not imprisoned, it's not captured, it's free to us, it's not bound. Therefore, I endure everything for the sake of the elect, for the sake of my brothers and sisters, that they also may obtain the salvation that is in Christ Jesus with eternal glory. Now watch what he does right here, because he starts to give us this good news and truthful message. He says, the saying is trustworthy. Like, you can believe this. For if we have died with him, we will also live with him. Do you hear that? We'll live with him forever. Thanks be to God. If we endure, we will also reign with him. So we will rule and reign with Christ if we endure. If we deny him, he will also deny us. It's true. Now watch this last part. If we are faithless, if we are unfaithful, what does it say? He remains, what's the word? He remains faithful. Why? He cannot deny himself. God is faithful. The best news of all, the best news that any human ear can hear, is that God is faithful. Can you hear it, though? Will you respond to it? God is faithful. I think this is the heart of the text in Nehemiah today. So if you got your Bible, we're just going to jump right in. We're going to see that God is faithful to an unfaithful people. And these people have been unfaithful for a long time, and yet God pursues them, and God is faithful to them. So we're going to be in Nehemiah chapter 8, the great city of Jerusalem, the place where God has promised that the Messiah will come, that the one who will fulfill all the promises of God will come to this great city. The walls have been rebuilt. The temple is there, the Torah, there's reformed in the land, and now it's time for God to rebuild his people. The place is set, and now he's going to rebuild his people. How does God rebuild his people? With his word. He rebuilds people with his word. And here's what I want to do today. I just want to walk through the text like we normally do, but it's going to be a little bit different to where I want to pause along the way, and I want us to pray the prayer of God, help me hear you and respond to you all through this. And at the end, there will be no application outside of this. God, help me hear you and respond to you. Now, why would we want to hear God and respond to him? I can give you a million and one different reasons. I can say, well, when we hear God and respond to him, that's what we were created and made to do. That's where life will flourish. That's where things will make sense, because that's the way we're intended to live. But the greatest reason I can give you today is this. We want to hear God, and we want to respond to God, because God is faithful. Think about that. God is faithful. He will never let you down. He will never turn his back on you. Think about the people in your life who have walked away from you. He'll never walk away from you, no matter how bad it gets, no matter how hard it gets, no matter what. He will always keep his promises, and that's what I think we're going to see today. That's what we're going to hear today. So let's pray this one more time. God, help me hear you and respond to you. That's what we want today. Verse 1, chapter 8. Are you there? You guys ready? Okay. And all the people gathered as one man into the square before the water gates, and they told Ezra the scribe to bring the book of the law of Moses that the Lord had commanded Israel. When you look at this first verse right here, remember the walls are rebuilt, the temple's going, Torah reform is happening. And so now the people are coming back, the people are there. It says all the people gathered as one man. What does that statement mean? It means they had unity. It means that they were unified. They're rallying around. What are they rallying around? What are they unified in? It's not their race. It's definitely not their politics. It's not their age. It's not their stage of life. It's not their commonalities. It's not their money. No, no, no. They're coming together, rallying around the word of God. They want to hear from God. And so they have Ezra there. And they're like, Ezra, you gotta bring the word of God. And when he says the law of God, talking about the first five books of the Bible, the Pentateuch, the Torah, Genesis, Exodus, Leviticus, Numbers, Deuteronomy. And so they're saying, Ezra, you got to bring us the word. You got to read us the word. Now, who is Ezra? Well, if you look at the book of Nehemiah, the book right before it is the book of Ezra. And they both kind of hinge together. Ezra came about 13 years before Nehemiah. He's the one that Cyrus, the king, God moved the king's heart for him to go back to Jerusalem and to bring bring the Torah and to restart the temple up. And so Ezra has been there for a good while, like 13 years before Nehemiah, teaching God's word. Now watch, verse 2. Here's what happened. So Ezra, the priest, brought the law before the assembly. So he's got the book before the assembly, both men and women and all who could understand what they heard on the first day of the seventh month. And so Ezra brings the book there. He's got the five books, Genesis, Exodus, Leviticus, Numbers, Deuteronomy, the Pentateuch, the Torah, the law of God. There's all of our language right there. He's got that. And there's men and women and children who can understand what's going on. And it says there, there's a timestamp. It says that this was the first day of the seventh month. I need you to hold that. First day of the seventh month. Very, very important, but we're not there yet. So here's what happened. Verse 3. And he read from it facing the square before the water gate from early morning until midday, early morning until midday, in the presence of men and women and those who could understand. And all the ears of all the people were attentive to the book of the law. Now it says here that he was from morning to midday. We believe that to be about 5 hours. And he's just reading God's word over the people, reading God's word. Reading God's word. And it said the people, their ears were attentive. You know what that means, right? They're paying attention. They're leaning in to hear. Like they're expecting God to speak to them through the word, which is like a clue for us. Perhaps what we need to hear right now is this, that God speaks to us through his word, that we need to be attentive. Can you hear God's word when it's read to you? Do you expect God to have an encounter with God when you come face to face, or better yet, ear to ear with God's word? He is speaking. But the thing is, we've got to slow down. We've got to be attentive. If not careful, and we all do this time, we've got to be honest, we all do this. If not careful, what we do is we're like, we know we've got to be reading God's word, right? Like, I'm a Christian. Part of this whole thing about being a Christian, I got to get in God's word. Here's what we do. Here's what we do. We put an app on our phone. It gives us that one verse in the day. We read it. We're like, yep, check, done, ready to go. We have a reading plan, and we're like, read, read, read, and check, done, moving on, right? That's what we do at some times in our life, yeah? You may not, yeah? That's what we do. And it's hard sometimes if we don't slow down and listen to God speak. Why? Because here's the reality. Don't miss this. God is in no hurry. God is not on our schedule. God is not running at the pace we run. And there's this word in the Bible called meditate. And if you look into the book of Psalms, it says, I meditated on God's word. I meditated on God's word. It means that we slow down enough to kind of chew on God's word. It's the idea, have you ever been around a dog with a bone? Like a dog gnawing on a bone? And it's sitting there, it's making noises, going, rawr, rawr, rawr, rawr, or whatever. And it's like turning it over and over and like, you know, finding every end and angle of things, just gnawing on it. That's kind of what it means to meditate. We're just gnawing on God's word and just wrestling with it. Why do cats not gnaw on bones? Are cats real? But the word meditate, it means we slow down. And like to meditate on God's word helps it to penetrate our hard hearts. And so they're there for 5 hours attentive. Now we get some more details of what's going on. Verse 4. And Ezra, the scribe, stood on a wooden platform. So there's a wooden platform that's been built that they had made for the purpose. And beside him stood, you see all those names right there? Okay, all those names. Kevin did a great job. They were all standing on his left hand. You can read them. That's fine. Now, Ezra is there on a platform. Why? They pre-made this platform for him. And the reason why is not to elevate Ezra and everybody like, ah, we love Ezra. Ezra's amazing. It's not about Ezra whatsoever. It's to elevate God's word. And there's a lot of symbolism in there as well. Is when we elevate, we're saying God's word is higher than me. God's word is the authority of my life. Why? Because this is his word to me. And I willingly submit myself, joyfully place myself under God's word. Why? Because when it says something, I want to act upon it. I want to listen and respond because it's God speaking to us. Verse 5. And Ezra opened the book, which is probably more like a scroll, but opened the book in the sight of all the people, for he was above all the people. And as he opened it, and all the people stood. He's there for about 5 hours, we think, is the time period. The people were standing there the whole time. They were standing up listening to the word of God for 5 hours. You think I preach long? 5 hours of standing on your feet attentively, respectfully, submitting and listening to hear and respond to God's word. There's a story I read years ago that just had a huge impact upon me. There was an American pastor who went over to China, and, you know, Christianity is outlawed in a lot of areas, and no Bibles, no anything like that. And so he goes over there, and it's kind of a secret deal, and people start hearing about this Bible coming to the land and going to be preached. And so people were coming out of the woodworks to hear this American pastor teach and preach the Bible. And so he's there. It's kind of out in the middle of nowhere. It's kind of in a hut, dirt floor, kind of a shantied roof, no walls, no AC, sweltering hot. And people walk for hours upon hours to get there and to sit on dirt floors, no AC, and hear this American pastor just teach and preach the Bible. And that went on for hours and hours and hours. And at the end, it was prayer time, and they were all going to pray together. And he says, he was asking some of the people, the American pastor was like, how can I pray for you? One person raised their hand and said, would you pray that we can become more like you, American pastor? The American pastor was like, there's no way I'll pray that. And they were there, it's kind of dumbfounded. Why won't you pray that for us? He's like, an American would never walk that far to hear God's word. An American would have never stayed here on a dirt floor to hear God's word. American would have never sit out here with no AC to hear God's word. Would you pray for us that we would become more like you? Like we let's just be honest. We don't tolerate a lot of inconveniences when it comes to God's word, do we? It's too hot outside. I'm not going to church today. Game's on. I don't feel so good. Yeah, they stood for 5 hours. Verse 6. Ezra blessed the Lord, the great God. I just love that, the great God. God is great in and of himself. It's part of his character, it's part of his nature, it's part of his attributes. God is great. Let's pause in that. Let's just sit in that for a second. Why is God great? What makes God great? Shout it out. Say it again. Everything. All right, that'll do. We're done. Let's pray. It's perfect. What else makes God great? Mercy. Yeah, mercy. What else makes God great? Just come on. You've been wanting to talk in church for your whole life. Go for it. Your granny ain't here. She won't pinch your leg. Powerful. Yeah. Over here. Nope. They're all talking over here. You guys. Yeah. Forget. Yeah. Yeah. It's faithful. Yeah. He's faithful. Say again. Just hope. Yep. And Ezra blessed the Lord, the great God. And all the people answered, amen, amen, lifting up their hands. And they bowed their heads and, what's the word right there? Worshipped the Lord with their faces to the ground. I love it. Ezra blessed the Lord, just blessing the Lord, talking about how great he is, talking about how good he is, talking about his character, just praising him for his just awesomeness and his majesty and his power and his character and his love and just blessing him. But it says the people did something really interesting. They said, amen, amen. They agreed with him. Amen just means, yeah. Amen just means, so be it. It means I agree with you in all that you've said. They bowed their heads and they're lifting up their hands. And it says they worship the Lord. Hey, real quick, what's the first thing you think of when you hear the word worship? What's the first thing that comes to mind? Just say it out loud. Singing. Wait, are they singing here? What are they doing? More than likely, there's some singing going on. But in the context, they're hearing God's word. Oh, wait a minute. Worship is more than just singing. It's also by hearing God's word is a way we can worship. Would you agree with that? And so just here's a little just nuance, perhaps. Sometimes we think, like, I've got to sing worship before I hear the word because I need my heart prepared by singing to hear the message. Singing is worship, and listening to the message is worship. And singing leads you to hear the word, and the word leads you to singing. So when we think of just worship, it's not purely singing. There's so much more. All of life can be worship, but in this context, hearing God's word is worship as well. Let me keep going. Verse 7. So verse 7 there, you see some more names? Read them in your mind. So you see the names, it says, they call it the Levites. helped the people to understand the law. While the people remained in their places, they read from the book of the law of God clearly, and they gave the sense so that the people understood the reading. What is going on? You got a picture of the scene that Ezra is standing on the wooden platform. He's got the scrolls. He's got the law there. He's reading them. And I think this is what's going on. He's reading them, several thousand people there. And then he reads a bit and he pauses and waits. Meanwhile, these people here, the list of names you saw before, they're out among the people and they're explaining, they're talking to the people. It's kind of like you got Sunday gathering and then community groups all going in together. What are the Levites, what are they doing out there? What's going on? There's two options on this. When Ezra was reading, he's reading it in Hebrew, the original language. Some of the people who were sent off into exiles or their parents, they were not taught the Hebrew language once they were in exile, and they learned Aramaic. And so they came back maybe knowing a little bit of Hebrew, but probably a lot of Aramaic. So one thought is the Levites are out there interpreting from Aramaic to Hebrew or Hebrew to Aramaic, or maybe there were some words they got caught up on. They were like, what is that word again? So because they had lost their mother language of Hebrew. That's one option. The other option is that the Levites were out there just making commentary or expositing the text, bringing understanding to the text, making comments on the text. Which one is it? I would probably argue for both, yeah? Perhaps both. They were teaching them the word of God. They were showing them the scriptures and making the scriptures plain. He says right here, clearly they gave the sense so that people understood the reading. Now, my holy curiosities kick in. I'm like, I wonder what parts of the Pentateuch, what parts of the Torah, the first five books of the Bible, I wonder what parts Ezra was reading. Because I don't think he got through all of them, perhaps. Maybe he wasn't just diving deep into Numbers or Leviticus. But I think about him reading a section out of Deuteronomy. Can you picture that? In Deuteronomy, like towards the end of Deuteronomy, like when you get right in the 26, 27, 28, the blessings and the curse. Could you imagine Ezra talking about like when you hold fast to the covenant of God, here's how God is faithful. Here's how God's going to bless you. But if you don't, here are the cursings as well. And they're like, yeah, we know the cursings. We've been in exile. Like I could imagine that's going on. Or could you imagine him reading from the book of Exodus? Talking about their ancestors. Hey, remember when your ancestors, like they were in slavery for 400 years in Egypt, and they were treated not like humans, but they were treated like machines, and they cried out to this good and faithful God, and God answered them by sending Moses. And Moses is going to be a spokesman, and Moses is going to go to the evil king Pharaoh and say, Pharaoh, let my people go. And Pharaoh was like, nope, not going to do that. Why? It's free labor. And so then God sends all these plagues. And remember the one where they had to kill the lamb, and they put the blood all over the doorpost, and the angel of death passed over, and then our people were freed, and yet they got to the Red Sea, and God, our majestic, awesome, and mighty, powerful God, he parts it. We walk through on dry land looking at the walls of water and all the fish and the water going by us, and we're walking through on dry land. But then when the enemy walks behind us, closes up and eats them all up, and then we're out into the promised land. We're in the wilderness for like 40 years, but we're out in the promised land. Could you imagine like them hearing that and just being in awe of all that God has done, and just being reminded of his faithfulness? Like God has set up this building project to rebuild walls and temple and Torah into their lives, but now he's rebuilding their lives with the story of Scripture. He's rebuilding their lives with his faithfulness. Let's pray this. God, help me hear you and respond to you. They're hearing God's word now. What happens? Listen up. Verse 9. And Nehemiah, who was the governor, and Ezra, the priest and scribe, and the Levites, who taught the people, said to all the people, this day is holy to the Lord your God. Okay, so he's identifying the day. It's holy to the Lord your God. Do not mourn.

out there just weeping, tears streaming down there. They're just broken over it. Why? I got some suggestions. Remorse. Regret. You ever done something, said something, or something has happened that has been the greatest regret of your life? And like right when it first happened, it was so fresh that you wept. You cried. It broke you. There was nights you just cried yourself to sleep. It may be right now. Just mourn. Just the regret was so just thick, so real. I'm assuming that's the people of God. They're hearing about God's faithfulness, yet they're coming face to face with their own unfaithfulness, their own sin. That's what got us in this whole thing. That's why we've been in exile. That's why we're coming back. That's why the temple doesn't look as good the second time around. That's why we're doing all this. That's why we can't really even speak our home language anymore. It's because we've been so unfaithful. Now they're coming face to face with this faithful God, and I think it's just crushing them. It's just breaking them. I think it's a good thing, though. It's a great thing. Now the leaders are coming up to them, and there's like, no more tears. Now, they're not doing like our dad did. You know how our dad did, right? Dry it up before I give you something to cry about. Was your dad like that, too? We just bought a counselor, a second home over that one, didn't we? Hey. It wasn't like that. Now, remember I gave you a timestamp earlier. The timestamp was the first day of the seventh month. It's very, very important. Look at verse 10. So instead of weeping, instead of crying and all that, what does he say? He said to them, go your way, meaning go home. And what are they supposed to do? Eat the fat and drink the sweet wine. What? Amen, that's right. What does that mean, eat the fat and drink the sweet wine? What does that make you think of? Come on. Party. Party. It says right here, eat the fat. That's bacon, isn't it? It wasn't then Jewish culture. No. But it makes you think that, doesn't it? It's like choice. It's the good stuff. It's the Wagyu. It's the. And it says drink the sweet wine. I don't know if that's sangria. I don't know if that was a Moscato. But basically, what's saying right here is that, like, go home, eat some tasty food, and have a drink. Some of you are going to have to chew on that one all day long. You're like, wait, what, the Bible, huh? What's going on? And, because you tell them there's a party, and send portions to anyone who has nothing ready. So, like, make sure everyone's got enough. Like, don't be selfish. Don't be stingy. Make sure, like, everybody around you, you're good. Share the wealth there. And it says, for this day is holy. This is a holy thing. This day is holy to our Lord. And do not be grieved, for the joy of the Lord is your strength. For the joy of the Lord is our strength. Hold that phrase. I'll come back to it in just a minute. And so the Levites calmed all the people, like, hey, shh, calm, saying, be quiet, for this day is holy. Do not be grieved. Now, remember, we said the timestamp is the first day of the seventh month. This is the Feast of Trumpets. And so they had a lot of feasts and festivals, a lot of rhythms built into their calendar. So basically, this is like Jewish New Year here. And what's coming with Jewish New Year? A very, very important day. It's called the Day of Atonement. Ever heard of the Day of Atonement? Give me a nod. Day of Atonement. Day of Atonement in the Old Testament. Big deal. Really big deal. Why? It's even in the word atonement. You know what atonement means? It means to be made right with God. And the easy way to remember atonement is to look at the word at one ment. I'm brought at one with God. How are people brought at one with God? How are people reconciled to God? Well, back in that day on the Day of Atonement, a lot of things would happen, but one very specific thing would happen. You would have two goats. Can you picture two goats? One goat, they would slit his throat, pour his blood, gone, right? Dead. I probably shouldn't make that noise. Dead. Gone. And that blood was signifying the forgiveness of sin. Got it? They would take the other goat, the one you'd rather be, the other goat, and the priest would say the sins of the people over that goat and then send it out into the wilderness, never to be seen again. Meaning, not only is your sin forgiven, but your sin, the stain of sin, the remembrance of sin is gone. And so the reason why they're telling them, like, hey, don't weep, don't mourn,
Because this is coming. This party is coming to where we're

0: going to be forgiven of sin, and our sin is going to be removed from us. It's a time of celebration. And I think one of the things Ezra wanted to do for the people, and I think this is good for us as well, perhaps we need to listen, is that the people wanted to look at their sin and only their sin. That's why they were weeping. They were repenting, but they were just focusing on their sin. And it's good to look at our sin, but we also need to look at the grace of God as well. We need to, as Christians, it's hard for us sometimes, but as Christians, we have to hold two things at once. We have to see like, yeah, man, we're pretty bad sinners, aren't we? Pretty bad. Like worse than what we think. You're like, no, I know I'm pretty bad. No, it's worse. How bad is it? Think of the worst thing you've ever done in life. Think of the worst thing you've ever said to another human being in life. Think of the worst thing you've ever thought in life. Got it? On the count of three, let's say it out loud. One, I'm just kidding. But why does it scare you to have that said out loud? Because it's bad, and we're worse than that. And if we just look at that, listen. If we just look at our sin, we have an incomplete picture of the gospel. So we've got to look at the grace of God. How great is God? How gracious is God? Better than what we could dream, dare, or imagine, right? Even more than we could imagine. But if we're not careful, some of us are like, that's all I want to focus on is the grace of God. That's all I want to focus on is the grace of God. If we're not careful, we never look at our sin. We never have time for a sin. We don't want to confess and repent of our sins. We just want to talk about the grace of God. That's an incomplete gospel as well. We have to hold two things at once. See, God's word shines light on our sin and back to his grace to cover our sin for when we repent. That's how good God is. The Bible, his word, shows us the cancer of sin, yet the Bible shows us the radiation of cancer-crushing grace found in Jesus. We see this in the New Testament in Romans chapter 3, verse 23. If you've been around the block, you've heard this before. Romans 3, 23 says, "For all have sinned and fall short of the glory of God." And sometimes we stop right there. Unfortunately, the scriptures don't stop. Keep reading. It says in verse 24, "And are justified by his grace as a gift through the redemption that is in Christ Jesus." Sin and grace. There's a study that we do in our community group every few seasons. I've done it several times. It's called the Gospel-Centered Life. It's a great study. And in there, they have this thing called the cross chart. And so I have modified the cross chart. You'll see it right here. Originally in it, it says growing awareness of God's holiness, but I probably did some trademark infringement and copyright laws and all that. Don't turn me in. And changed it to God's grace for this illustration. And what we have to do is we want to grow in our awareness of God's grace. That's how when we read God's word, when we listen to God, we see how gracious and faithful he is. And then I want to grow in the awareness of my sinfulness. And as we read God's word, we realize how unfaithful we are. And as we do that, the idea is that the awareness of God's grace grows and our view and awareness of our sinful grows. And in the middle there, you see this the same size cross, but the way it should be, it grows larger and larger and larger. As the cross grows in our minds, so do our affections, so does our desires, so does our tangible, in my opinion, tangible sanctification through transformation. All that begins to happen. I think that's why he's telling them to hear God's word and to respond to it. And it's not in the moment with weeping. It's also for rejoicing. Let me show you the outcome. Look back at verse 11 again. He says in the end, he says, "For this day is holy to our Lord, and do not grieve." And that last section says, "For the joy of the Lord is your strength." You've heard this before, yeah? The joy of the Lord is our strength. You heard this. What's it mean? What does it mean? The joy of the Lord. Okay. Whose joy? It's not a trick question. For the joy of the Lord. Okay. Question. Whose joy? Say it again louder. The Lord. The Lord has joy. Have you ever thought about that? Like, what brings God joy? That's the whole part right there. The joy that what brings God's joy, God's joy. And the answer is always when he's glorified. When he's glorified through creation, when he's glorified through us, when he's made much of, when the weightiness of life and existence is ascribed to him. Absolutely. In this context, I would argue what brings the Lord joy? A rebuilt people. People building their lives upon him through his word. People hearing and responding to his word. And so to translate that into an application or an implication at the least, for us to hear God's word and respond to God's word brings him joy. Would you agree with that? And so we want to bring God joy, correct? Yes, absolutely. And there's a byproduct that comes from that. And the byproduct is what? God gets joy and we get what? It's in the text. Say it really loud.
1: Strength.
0: Strength. To be strengthened in your faith, to live in a faithless world. You want to increase some boldness and courage in you. You want to not fold like a deck of cards out there, living a life for Christ. Then live in a way brings the Lord joy. It is your strength. Even if it's just inner strength of like, you know what? I'm ready to just sit down at any moment, but the Lord has strengthened me to put one foot in front of the other. So how are they going to respond? They've been called to this by God's word. How will they respond? Verse 12. And all the people went their way to eat and drink and send portions and to make great rejoicing. So they were obedient. They did it. It says, because they had understood the words that were declared to them. And so they heard God's word and they responded. That's exactly what they did. They responded with obedience. So that's day one. So now they come back for day two. Imagine that. 2 days of this back to back. 2 days of Sunday back to back. Let's do this, right? What are y'all doing tomorrow? Like, I got work. Verse 13. On the second day, the heads of the fathers' houses of all the people with the priests and the Levites came together to Ezra, the scribe, in order to study the words of the law. What's happening here? The dads get together with the leaders there and they study God's word. Perhaps, possibly, this is what we need to hear right now. Dads, dads in the room, dads, new dads, dads who've been dadding for a while, dads who don't have the kids in the house anymore and walk around in their underwear all day. It's a dream. We're called to lead our homes. I know in our culture right now that makes me about as popular as a white crayon. I get it. We're called to lead our homes in the way, in the will, by the word of God. We're called to lead our spouse, our wives. We're called to lead our children. We lead with our wives. We're not, and it's not a tyrannical rule. It's not a dictatorship. We lead like Jesus. How did Jesus lead? Not with an iron fist, but when I read my scriptures, Jesus, he led by stooping down and lifting those up around them. Jesus led by sacrificing himself up into the point of death on a cross. Jesus led with love, with grace, and with the truth of God's word. Jesus led with obedience to the scriptures. And what we need more now in our homes, in our culture, in our society, is we need men to lead with God's word to ourselves and in our homes. And men, it's hard. There's just so much out there that has us distracted. There's so much work. There's so much hobbies. There's so much sports. There's so much gadgets. There's so much politics. There's so much news. There's so many phones. There's so much everything distracting us. What we need most is to lead, and to lead with God's word. That's what our wives need. That's what our children need. And it says right here that they got together and they studied God's word. It's one thing to read God's word, and that's a great thing, but they studied it. John Piper said this, maybe you'll catch it. He said, when my sons complain that a good book is hard to read, I say, raking is easy, but all you get is leaves. Digging is hard, but you might find diamonds. Full of it. Diamonds everywhere. Next verse, look at what happens. Verse 14. And they, what's the word? Found. They found a diamond. What did they find? They found it written in the law that the Lord had commanded by Moses that the people of Israel should dwell in booths during the feast of the 7th month and that they should proclaim it and publish it in all their towns and in Jerusalem. And here's what they should proclaim to the people. Go out to the hills and bring back branches of olive, wild olive, myrtle, palm, and other leafy trees to make booths as it is written. What is going on? This is the Feast of Booths. You ever heard of the Feast of Booths? or tabernacles. And so what they would do, they would need to be reminded of God's faithfulness when they wandered out in the wilderness for 40 years after the Exodus and before the Promised Land. Remember that scene? And so they're wandering around. And so now they're instructed every, when this season comes, every time the Feast of Booths is there, they're instructed to leave their homes, to go out into the woods and collect a lot of sticks and branches, all that, and make little tents, little shacks outside. Camping. Lord help them. And so they're supposed to be out there for 7 days camping. It's supposed to be uncomfortable. It's supposed to be dirty and gritty. They're supposed to, like, not all the holes are covered in your little shack out there. That way at nighttime, you see the stars. Remember, like, oh, yeah, for the wilderness for almost 40 years, they were out looking at these stars. That way you're reminded of sometimes they would light big candles. They would see a pillar of light, and they would remember the pillar of fire leading them in the night times in the wilderness. And then also the priest would come on 7 days, not the eighth day, but on 7 days, the priest would come with a pitcher of water and pour out water. Why? Because remember, out in the wilderness, it's the desert out there, not a lot of water. And remember when Moses took his staff and struck the rock, remember that? And water would come out and they would be supplied with water. And God supplied them life in the desert. What they're called to do right here, which they've not been doing for a while since this whole exile thing, they are called to practice and live out these embodied things of God's word. Wouldn't that be cool if we had some of those things? Oh, wait, we do. Communion, right? We act that drama out every Sunday, yeah? Baptism, Ash Wednesday, raising of hands when we sing, bowing in prayer. We have these embodied acts as well. So they heard what to do. How will they respond? Let me give you the last part of the text. So the people went out, brought them, and made booths for themselves, each on his roof, and in their courts, and in the courts of the house of God, and in the square at the water gates, and at the square of the gate of Ephraim. And all the assembly of those who had returned from the captivity made booths and lived in the booths from that day of Jeshua, the son of Nun, to the day the people of Israel had not done so, saying, basically, they haven't done it for a while, now they're starting to do it. And there was great rejoicing, and day by day, from the first day to the last day, he read from the book of the law of God. They kept the feast 7 days, and on the eighth day, there was a solemn assembly according to the rule. Notice, they heard God's word, and they responded in obedience instantly, immediately. So they said, hey, God's word says this. Like, deuces, I got to go to the woods. I got to get the things ready for the booth. I got to make this booth outside. They acted immediately. You know what you call delayed obedience? Disobedience. You ever been around a kid? I said, do it now. They're like, wait a minute. That's not obedience. That's delayed obedience. You ever wondered, you ever noticed, like in the Old Testament, really specifically, they had all these like calendar dates. They had all these embodied acts. They had all these things that they would have to do. And it would, I mean, it's a pretty costly thing they would do. It cost them a lot of convenience. It cost them a lot of time. It cost them a lot of effort. Probably cost them a little bit of money to do all these things. You ever notice the Old Testament? There's all these rhythmic things they do. You know why that is? Because they were forgetful of God's faithfulness. It was just so wise by God to put these things in their way over and over so they would remember him. Why? Because here's what happens. When we become forgetful of God's faithfulness, guess what happens to us? We get indifferent to God and apathetic, don't we? We get easily distracted. And when we become forgetful of God's goodness and God's faithfulness, you know what I do? And you probably do the same. We all get a little entitled, don't we? We all get a little deserving. We're like, you know what? God, I've done these things and I'm a pretty good guy, or you're a pretty good gal. We do all these real religious things for you. And so I deserve a really convenient and good life. I deserve to never get jury duty. I deserve to never have to pay taxes extra. I deserve not to have to go to Costco on Saturday. And we act like we deserve all these good life things. And then it just doesn't happen because we've kind of fluffed God off to the side. We've forgotten about his goodness and his faithfulness. And I don't know about you, but you know what it does in my heart? It creates a dissatisfaction in life. It creates discontentment in life. And it just makes me want to wander off and to find something else to satisfy me. And I just keep trying to find satisfaction over and over and over. Does that happen in your life too? And then you read this zinger from Paul, and it starts messing you up. In Philippians 4, it says, not that I am speaking of being in need, or for I've learned in whatever situation I can be. What's that word? We have a hard time even saying that, don't we? I know how to be brought low and I know how to abound. Meaning, think about the Israelites. They were living in their houses and everything's fine. And now they got to go live in a tent. The worst. I know how to be like, well, living's good. Now brought low, I'm living in a tent. But in any and every circumstance, I have learned the secret of facing plenty and hunger, abundance and need. And here's verse 13. Verse 13 is a very widely known text and yet a very misused text. It says, "For I can do all things through him who strengthens me." That does not mean you're going to win the Super Bowl with your great touchdown pass sports game thing. I don't know. It does not mean that. It means that I know how to be content when life is good and when life is tough. That's kind of the point of the Feast of Booths. It was to make things inconvenient for the people of God. It was to disrupt the normal flow of the people of God. It was to shake them up in their memories, to help them remind them of God's faithfulness in the wilderness, that God is faithful to them long ago, that God will continue his faithfulness to them now. You remember the scene I said earlier that the priest during the Feast of Booths would take the pitcher of water and pour it out for 7 days? And that 7 days of pouring out water was to remind them that the harvest has come in and the grain houses are full, thanks be to God, because he poured out rain. And the vats of wine are full, thanks be to God, because he poured out rain. God has provided for us. God has been faithful again. But on the eighth day, they didn't pour out water. Wonder why. If you fast forward a little bit to the New Testament in the Gospel of John, John chapter 7, verse 37, Jesus was at the Feast of Booths, and this is what he said. On the last day of the feast, the great day, Jesus stood up and cried out, "If anyone thirsts, let him come to me and drink. Whoever believes in me, as the scripture has said, out of his heart will flow rivers of living water." Now, we hear that like, Jesus, that sounds great. When they heard that in Jesus' time, instantly took them to the Feast of Booths. It instantly took them to remember in the wilderness when Moses struck the rock. And when he struck the rock, water gushed out and God provided them life. And I think what Jesus is doing here is like, Jesus is like, "I'm the new rock. And I will be struck on the cross. And yes, water will flow from my side, but my blood will flow as well. And for those who thirst can find life in my blood and satisfaction ultimately in me." Why? Because he is the promised one all the way back to Ezra, all the way back to Nehemiah, the one who will come and fulfill all the promises of God, showing and proving wholly and completely that God is faithful. That's the whole point. And if we don't trust in that rock, if we don't trust in that cross, if we don't trust in that Christ, then we'll be looking for something else to satisfy our thirst, and we'll never be content. We'll never be content in God's faithfulness. It's like this scene in Jeremiah. He says in Jeremiah 2, "For my people have committed two evils. They have forsaken me, the fountain of living water, and hewed out cisterns for themselves, broken cisterns that can hold no water." You know what a cistern is, right? You got to get this mental picture that Jeremiah is trying to plant in our minds. Imagine going out into your backyard right now and imagine like scraping away the rocks from, you know, your landscaping out back, because there's no grass out here anymore. Imagine taking your bare hands and scratching at the ground and trying to dig a hole with your bare hands, hewn out a cistern with your bare hands, trying to dig down to find water to drink. That's going to leave you thirsty, isn't it? And you would look down at your hands and you'd see the brokenness of your hands digging into the hard ground, and you would see the chipped fingernails and the blood coming from that. That's what life is like, trying to find satisfaction outside of Christ. It's just us bleeding. It's just us hurt. It's just us dry and empty. It's us with no satisfaction, running after to the next empty cistern over and over and over. But Jesus said this, Matthew 5. He says, "Blessed are those who hunger and thirst for righteousness, who hunger and thirst for him, for they shall be satisfied." I was thinking of 8 different ways to give some application at the end of this text and this message today, but I'm not. I want to pray one last time, and then I want to give us a bit of silence, a bit of space, because sometimes we just need space to hear God. And so if you would, join me in this prayer one more time. God, help me hear you and respond to you. If you guys would, just bow your head and close your eyes. Let's have a bit of silence. God, would you help us hear you and respond to you? Father, it's obvious in your word that you speak. Help us to hear you. Perhaps today through your word, you've spoken to us. Perhaps through our reading throughout the week, or a bit of go, you've spoken to us, and yet we have refused to hear you. So Lord, I ask that you would really give us ears to hear and a heart to understand you today. Spirit, would you empower us to respond to you in obedience, whether that be in trust, it be some type of faith, whether it be in an action, it be confession and repentance, whether it be relational to where we need to go to someone and make something right, no longer hold grudge, be bitter. Maybe it's in thanksgiving and praise for something. But God, would you help us be sensitive and attentive and to hear you speak through your word? Remind us, Lord, of your faithfulness. Remind us that you just don't quit. You are, as they say, the hound of heaven, chasing us down. As you speak and we respond today, Lord, would you give us a spirit and bond of unity that would just dumbfound the world around us, that a group of people like us would just be so unified, like true family. As you do that, may we bless you, and may you have joy out of our hearing and responding to you, and may it strengthen us in whatever way you see fit. May it increase our peace, and may it increase our joy as well. And Lord, we thank you that just the culmination of your faithfulness is in you, Jesus. And so, Jesus, thank you. We love you, and we ask all this in your name. Amen.
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1: Hello again. How are you? Welcome to Pilgrim Radio's Reader's Choice. We have been working our way through J.C. Ryle's classic book on holiness. This will be the 14th installment of this book. It is essentially a collection of his papers, he called them, transcripts from his sermons on this massive subject of holiness. So let's, without any further delay, get underway. We're reading some footnotes now from a chapter on growth. It's actually chapter 6 of this book. True grace is progressive, of a spreading, growing nature. It is with grace as it is with light. First, there's the daybreak. Then it shines brighter to the full noonday. The saints are not only compared to stars for their light, but to trees for their growth. It's found in Isaiah 61:3 and Hosea 14:5. A good Christian is not like Hezekiah's son that went backwards, nor Joshua's son that stood still, but is always advancing in holiness and increasing with the increase of God. The growth of grace is the best evidence of the truth of grace. Things that have not life will not grow. A picture will not grow. A stake in a hedge will not grow. But a plant that has vegetative life will grow. The growing of grace shows it to be but a plant, alive in the soul. Dear Christian friend, as ever you would stir up others to exalt the God of grace, look to the exercise and improvement of your own graces. When poor servants live in a family and see the faith and love and wisdom and patience and humility of a master shining like the stars in heaven, it draws forth their hearts to bless the Lord that ever they came into such a family. When men's graces shine as Moses' face did, when their life, as one speaks of Joseph's life, is a very heaven, sparkling with virtues as so many bright stars, how much others are stirred up to glorify God and cry, these are Christians indeed. They are an honor to their God, a crown to their Christ, and a credit to their gospel. Oh, if they were all such, we would be Christians too. The right manner of growth is to grow less in one's own eyes. I am a worm and no man, Psalm 22, verse 6. The sight of corruption and ignorance makes a Christian grow into a dislike of himself. He does vanish in his own eyes. Job abhorred himself in the dust. Job 42, verse 6. This is good, to grow out of conceit with oneself. It is a sign of not growing in grace when we are less troubled about sin. Time was when the least sin did grieve us, as the least hair makes the eye weep. But now we can digest sin without remorse. Time was when a Christian was troubled if he neglected his prayer closet. Now he can omit family prayer. Time was when vain thoughts did not trouble him. Now he is not troubled for loose practices. There is a sad declension in religion, and grace is so far from growing that we can hardly perceive its pulse. If now you would be rich in graces, look to your walking. It is not the knowing soul nor the talking soul, but the close walking soul, the obedient soul that is rich. Others may be rich in notions, but none so rich in spiritual experience and in all holy and heavenly graces as close-walking Christians. It is a sign of not growing in grace when we grow more worldly. Perhaps once we were mounted into higher orbits. We did set our hearts on things above and speak the language of Canaan. But now, our minds are taken off heaven. We dig our comforts out of these lower minds, and with Satan compass the earth. That word compass is used as a verb. It means to walk around the property, so to speak, to make the circuit of something. Interesting. That's the way they used to talk back in those days. So it is a sign we are going downhill apace, and our grace is in a consumption. It is observable when nature decays and people are near dying. They grow more stooping. And truly, when men's hearts grow more stooping to the earth, and they can hardly lift up themselves to a heavenly thought, if grace be not dead, yet it is ready to die. A couple of other sentences with the word compass in them. An old stone wall compasses their property. It is to attain or achieve a border, a boundary. Kind of like a circuit riding preacher, to make a circle of something. It took, it would take a week to compass his property on foot. I think we have the idea, yes? Experience will tell every Christian that the more strictly and closely and constantly he walks with God, the stronger he grows in duty. Infused habits are advantaged by exercise, as the fire that kindled the wood for sacrifices upon the altar first came down from heaven, but then was to be kept alive by the care and labor of the priests. So the habits of spiritual grace are indeed infused from God, and must be maintained by daily influences from God, yet with a concurrence also of our own labors in waiting upon God and exercising ourselves with godliness. And the more a Christian does so exercise himself, the more strong he shall grow. Let them be thy choicest companions that have made Christ their chiefest companion. Do not so much eye the outsides of men as their inside. Look most to their eternal worth or internal worth. Many persons have their eyes upon the external garb of a professor. But give me a Christian that minds the internal worth of persons, that makes such as are most filled with the fullness of God his choicest and chiefest companions. Christians may be growing when they think they do not grow. There is that one that makes himself poor, and yet he is rich, Proverbs 13:7. The sight that Christians have of their defects in grace and their thirst after greater measures of grace makes them think they're not growing. He who covets a great estate because he has not so much as he desires thinks himself poor. Souls may be rich in grace and yet not know it, not perceive it. The child is heir to a crown or a great estate, but knows it not. Moses' face did shine, and others saw it, but he perceived it not. So many a precious soul is rich in grace, and others see it and know it and bless God for it, and yet the poor soul perceives it not. Sometimes this arises from the soul's strong desires of spiritual riches. The strength of the soul's desires after spiritual riches often does take away the very sense of growing spiritually rich. Many covetous men's desires are so strongly carried forth after earthly riches that though they do grow rich, yet they cannot perceive it. They cannot believe it. It is just so with many a precious Christian. His desires after spiritual riches are so strong that they take away the very sense of his growing rich in the spiritual things. Many Christians have much worth within them, but they see it not. It was a good man that said, "The Lord was in this place, and I knew it not." Again, this arises sometimes from men neglecting to cast up their accounts. Many men thrive and grow rich, and yet by neglecting to cast up their accounts, they cannot tell whether they're going forward or backward. It is so with many precious souls. Again, this arises sometimes from the soul's too frequent casting up of its accounts. If a man should cast up his accounts once a week or once a month, he may not be able to discern that he does grow rich, and yet he may grow rich. But let him compare one year with another, and he shall clearly see that he does grow rich. Again, this sometimes arises from the soul's mistakes in casting up the accounts. The soul many times mistakes. It's in a hurry, and then it puts down 10 for 100 and 100 for 1,000. Look, as hypocrites put down their counters for gold, their pence for pounds, and always prize themselves above the market, so sincere souls do often put down their pounds for pence, their thousands for hundreds, and still prize themselves below the market. And with that, we come to the end of chapter 6, titled Growth. Comes now chapter 7, Assurance, opening up with a quote from 2 Timothy chapter 4, verses 6 to 8. "I am now ready to be offered, and the time of my departure is at hand. I have fought a good fight. I have finished my course. I have kept the faith. Henceforth there is laid up for me a crown of righteousness, which the Lord, the righteous judge, shall give me at that day, and not to me only, but unto all them also that love his appearing." In the words of Scripture which headline this page, we see the Apostle Paul looking three ways: downward, backward, forward. Downward to the grave, backward to his own ministry, forward to that great day, the day of judgment. It will do us good to stand by the Apostle's side a few minutes and mark the words he uses. Happy is that soul who can look where Paul looked and then speak as Paul spoke. He looks downward to the grave, and he does it without fear. Hear what he says. "I am ready to be offered. I am like an animal brought to the place of sacrifice and bound with cords to the very horns of the altar. The drink offering, which generally accompanies the oblation, is already being poured out. The last ceremonies have been gone through. Every preparation has been made. It only remains to receive the death blow, and then all is over. The time of my departure is at hand. I'm like a ship about to unmoor and put out to sea. All on board is ready. I only wait to have the moorings cast off that fasten me to the shore, and I shall then set sail and begin my voyage." These are remarkable words to come from the lips of a child of Adam like ourselves. Death is a solemn thing, and never so much so as when we see it close at hand. The grave is a chilling, heart-sickening place. and it is vain to pretend it has no terrors. Yet here is a mortal man who can look calmly into the narrow house appointed for all living and say, while he stands upon the brink, I see it all and am not afraid. Let us listen to him again. He looks backward to his ministerial life, and he does it without shame. Hear what he says. I have fought a good fight. There he speaks as a soldier. I have fought that good fight with the world, the flesh, and the devil, from which so many shrink and draw back. I have finished my course. There he speaks as one who has run for a prize. I have run the race marked out for me. I have gone over the ground appointed for me, however rough and steep. I have not turned aside because of difficulties, nor been discouraged by the length of the way. I am at last in sight of the goal. I have kept the faith. There he speaks as a steward. I have held fast that glorious gospel which was committed to my trust. I have not mingled it with man's traditions, nor spoiled its simplicity by adding my own inventions, nor allowed others to adulterate it without withstanding them to the face. As a soldier, a runner, a steward, he seems to say, I am not ashamed. Let me repeat this last short paragraph again. I have kept the faith. There he speaks as a steward. I have held fast that glorious gospel which was committed to my trust. I have not mingled it with man's traditions, nor spoiled its simplicity by adding my own inventions or wording, nor allowed others to adulterate it without withstanding them to the face. As a soldier and a runner, a steward, he seems to say, I am not ashamed. Well put. That Christian is happy who, as he quits the world, can leave such testimony behind him. A good conscience will save no man, wash away no sin, not lift us one hair's breadth towards heaven. And yet a good conscience will be found a pleasant visitor at our bedside in a dying hour. There is a fine passage in Pilgrim's Progress which describes Old Honest's passage across the river of death. The river, says John Bunyan, at that time overflowed its banks in some places. But Mr. Honest, in his lifetime, had spoken to one good conscience to meet him there, the which he also did, and lent him his hand, and so helped him over. We may be sure there is a mine of truth in that passage. Let us hear the apostle once more when he says he looks forward to the great day of reckoning, and he does it without doubt. Mark his words. Henceforth there is laid up for me a crown of righteousness, which the Lord, the righteous judge, shall give me at that day, and not to me only, but unto all them also that love his appearing. A glorious reward, he seems to say, is ready and laid up in store for me, even that crown which is only given to the righteous. In the great day of judgment, the Lord shall give this crown to me, and to all beside me who have loved him as an unseen Savior, and longed to see him face to face. My work on earth is over. This one thing now remains for me to look forward to, and nothing more. Let us observe that the apostle speaks without any hesitation or distrust. He regards the crown as a sure thing, as his own already. He declares with unfaltering confidence his firm persuasion that the righteous judge will give it to him. Paul was no stranger to all the circumstances and accompaniments of that solemn day to which he referred. The great white throne, the assembled world, the open books, the revealing of all secrets, the listening angels, the awful sentence, the eternal separation of the lost and saved. All these were things with which he was well acquainted. But none of these things moved him. His strong faith overleaped them all, and only saw Jesus, his all-prevailing advocate, and the blood of sprinkling and sin washed away. A crown, he says, is laid up for me. The Lord himself shall give it to me. He speaks as if he saw it all with his own eyes. Such are the main things which these verses contain. Of most of them I shall not speak, because I want to confine myself to the special subject of this paper. I shall only try to consider one point in the passage. That point is the strong assurance of hope with which the apostle looks forward to his own prospects in the day of judgment. I shall do this the more readily because of the great importance which attaches to the subject of assurance, and the great neglect with which I humbly conceive it is often treated in this day. But I shall do it at the same time with fear and trembling. I feel that I am treading on very difficult ground, and that it is easy to speak rashly and unscripturally in this manner. The road between truth and error is here especially a narrow pass, and if I shall be enabled to do good to some without doing harm to others, I shall be very thankful. Now, there are four things I wish to bring forward in speaking of the subject of assurance, and it may clear our way if I name them at once. First, I will try to show that an assured hope, such as Paul here expresses, is a true and scriptural thing. Second, I will make this broad concession that a man may never arrive at this assured hope and yet be saved. Thirdly, I will give some reasons why an assured hope is exceedingly to be desired. And lastly, I will try to point out some causes why an assured hope is so seldom attained. I ask the special attention of all who take an interest in the great subject of this volume. If I am not greatly mistaken, there is a very close connection between true holiness and assurance. Before I close this paper, I hope to show my readers the nature of that connection. At present, I content myself with saying that where there is the most holiness, there is generally the most assurance. Now, an assured hope is a true and scriptural thing. First, then, I will try to show that an assured hope is a true and scriptural thing. Assurance, such as Paul expresses in the verses which head this paper, is not a mere fancy or feeling. It is not the result of high animal spirits or a sanguine temperament of body. It is a positive gift of the Holy Ghost, bestowed without reference to men's bodily frames or constitutions, and a gift which every believer in Christ ought to aim at and seek after. In matters like these, the first question is this: what does the Scripture say? And I answer that question without the least hesitation. The Word of God appears to me to teach distinctly that a believer may arrive at an assured confidence with regard to his own salvation. I lay it down fully and broadly as God's truth, that a true Christian, a converted man, may reach such a comfortable degree of faith in Christ that in general he shall feel entirely confident as to the pardon and safety of his soul, shall seldom be troubled with doubts, seldom be distracted with fears, seldom be distressed by anxious questionings, and in short, though vexed by many an inward conflict with sin, shall look forward to death without trembling, and to judgment without dismay. This, I say, is the doctrine of the Bible. Such is my account of assurance. I will ask you to mark it well. I say neither less nor more.

declares roundly that a believer's assurance of the pardon of his sins is a vain and ungodly confidence. And Cardinal Bellarmine, the well-known champion of Romanism, calls it a prime error of heretics. The vast majority of the worldly and thoughtless Christians among ourselves oppose the doctrine of assurance. It offends and annoys them to hear of it. They do not like others to feel comfortable and sure because they never feel so themselves. Ask them whether their sins are forgiven, and they will probably tell you they do not know. That they cannot receive the doctrine of assurance is certainly no marvel. But there are also some true believers who reject assurance or shrink from it as a doctrine fraught with danger. They consider it borders on presumption. They seem to think it a proper humility never to feel sure, never to be confident, and to live in a certain degree of doubt and suspense about their souls. This is to be regretted and does much harm. I frankly allow there are some presumptuous persons who profess to feel a confidence for which they have no scriptural warrant. There are always some people who think well of themselves when God thinks ill, just as there are some who think ill of themselves when God thinks well. There always will be such. There never yet was a scriptural truth without abuses and counterfeits. God's election, man's impotence, salvation by grace, all are alike abused. There will be fanatics and enthusiasts as long as the world stands. But for all of this, assurance is a reality and a true thing, and God's children must not let themselves be driven from the use of a truth merely because it is abused. My answer to all who deny the existence of real, well-grounded assurance is simply this. What do the Scriptures say? If assurance be not there, I have not another word to say. But does not Job say, I know that my Redeemer lives, and that he shall stand at the latter day upon the earth, and though after my skin worms destroy this body, yet in my flesh shall I see God? Job chapter 19, 25 and 26. Does not David say, though I walk through the valley of the shadow of death, I will fear no evil, for thou art with me. Thy rod and thy staff, they comfort me. And does not Isaiah say, thou shalt keep him in perfect peace, whose mind is stayed on thee, because he trusteth in thee. Isaiah 26, 3. And again, the work of righteousness shall be peace, and the effect of righteousness, quietness, and assurance forever. Isaiah 32, 17. And again, does not Paul say to the Romans, I am persuaded that neither death, nor life, nor angels, nor principalities, nor powers, nor things present, nor things to come, nor height, nor depth, nor any other creature shall be able to separate us from the love of God, which is in Christ Jesus our Lord. Romans 8:38. There are more. Does he not say to the Corinthians, we know that if our earthly house of this tabernacle were dissolved, we have a building of God, an house not made with hands, eternal in the heavens? That's 2 Corinthians 5, verse 1. And again, we are always confident, knowing that while we are at home in the body, we are absent from the Lord. 2 Corinthians 5, 6. Does he not say to Timothy, I know whom I have believed and am persuaded that he is able to keep that which I have committed to him? 2 Timothy 1:12. And does he not speak to the Colossians of the full assurance of understanding and to the Hebrews of the full assurance of faith and the full

0: assurance of hope? Does not Peter say expressly, "Give diligence to make your calling and election sure"? And does not John say, "We know that we have passed from death unto life"? And again, "These things I have written unto you that believe on the name of the Son of God, that you may know that you have eternal life." 1 John 5:13. With that, our time is up. I hope you'll join us again real soon when we pick up Holiness by J.C. Ryle once again.
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3: Today on Pilgrim Radio's His People, Heidi Olson Campbell on the hospitality of 16th century Protestant writer Katharina Zell.
4: I think her love for neighbor was really the thing that we could learn the most from. The self-sacrificing love that she did for her community. First of all, I'm a super extraordinary woman, writer, preacher, community service worker, basically, you know, taking in orphans, everything. I think that we could all do a little bit more to help out our neighbor and to show that love for neighbor and love for even people that we feel are different than us, that maybe don't go to church with us, showing that love and kindness to those around us.
3: Heidi Olson Campbell next. Today on His People, we introduce you to a woman you've likely not heard of before and known for her vibrant Christian faith and radical hospitality. Spencer Dahlke is with historian Dr. Heidi Olson Campbell to discuss her piece on 16th century writer Katharina Schütz-Zell titled "She Dared to Speak."
5: We're talking about Katharina Schütz-Zell, the woman that you're writing about. I've not heard of her before. How did you discover her, and what initially drew you to her as a subject of study?
4: I unfortunately didn't know about her until I started my PhD work and then got introduced to her in a class, and now wish even more people knew about Katharina Schütz-Zell because she's such a fascinating character. And actually, for her time period, a fairly prolific author, knew a lot of important people and did a lot of important things, but her name is rarely bandied about when you talk about Reformation history. So
5: one thing I suppose that you mentioned is, you know, in your article wrote a pivotal moment, I suppose, was her marriage to Matthew Zell very shortly after Martin Luther nailed up the 95 Theses. And you say that that sort of marked them as people that endorsed Martin Luther's theology. How so?
4: Katharina Schütz came from the town of Strasbourg, which is a very important town on the border between France and Germany today. And it's French, but it's been German sometimes. So she spoke German herself rather than French. But she grew up as a child wanting to dedicate her life to God and wanting to be a very spiritual person, very much close to God and guided by Him. And to that end, amongst other things, she went and attended church frequently. Matthew Zell was chosen to come and become the pastor, essentially, of the cathedral church there in Strasbourg, and was known as an excellent preacher, and she started attending his sermons. He's quite a bit older than her, but after a while listening to him preach and interacting with him, as well as reading Luther's work, she chose to get married to him. For Matthew Zell, it was a more important decision for Matthew in some ways than it was for Katharina, at least initially, because by marrying, he was choosing to go against the beliefs of the Catholic Church that ministers, clergy member needed to stay celibate. And by getting married, he was declaring that he was a Lutheran and no longer a Catholic clergy member, and therefore was subject to being executed if the Catholic Church caught him and if he was under Catholic jurisdiction. The same fate could, of course, go to Kachina Schutz, because if you married a minister or a clergy member, you were participating with him in his going against the rights of the Catholic Church. It was less likely that she would, but it was a possibility that she too could be executed for him getting married to her.
5: A very turbulent time of history.
4: Definitely. Most of my research is actually focused in England, where you have, of course, the radical turnover between Catholic and Protestant church multiple times in a rather short time within people's lifetime, you know, that they could, their pastor would go from being Catholic to Protestant. And in England itself, you have a lot of pastors that end up disavowing their wives during the turnovers between religion because they need to get rid of their wives. And sometimes we don't know really what happened to their wives. So that's kind of an interesting story that's a little bit separate than Katrina's and Matthew's. But the same year that they get married, one of the things that I found really fascinating about them is that the same year that they get married, not that far away from them in Paris, there is a Lutheran clergy member who gets burned at the stake. And there is two former friars who do this in Brussels, which again is not that far, especially today in a car from Strasbourg, that also get executed for heresy and for becoming Protestants. And Matthew Zell was definitely risking that same fate. Very close proximity to where he was. Oh, I was going to say it's dangerous for the wife too, because even if she escapes the fact that he actually gets executed, you know, even if she doesn't get executed along with him, she's still left as a widow. Essentially, she might have kids and that she would have to support on her own, and her community might reject her or they might accept this family. So it was a difficult decision for both of them. And it was a step out in faith, obviously, if they chose to do so, going and getting married at that point.
5: While we're on the topic of just like the marriage and the whole thing, one of the things that you wrote about that I thought was interesting is my understanding is that she was not a nun. Was she a nun? Because you talk about the nuns were thought of as being married to Christ.
4: Yeah, she herself was not a nun. Usually nuns came from more aristocratic classes than she did, because you needed to donate money. Of course, it varies again regionally and stuff like that, and based on what nunnery or convent you were going into. But oftentimes they were more upper class because you needed to bring a dowry into that convent. So we have Martin Luther's wife, who does come from that lower aristocratic class and is actually a nun. So Martin Luther's wife, who's also named Katerina, Katie, as we often call her, actually was a nun herself. Katerina is not a nun, but there's something called Begoins, which are kind of like a marginal group, and they are not avowed. They don't live in a convent. They're not nuns as we would normally think of it, but they're lay people that choose at that time to live that same kind of celibate life like a nun, but they just do it in the community and do good works in their area. And there is a history of these lay women who would choose to live with other women in the community, support themselves through a trade, usually an artisan trade, often something to do with making cloth or making clothes, then would do good works in the community and would never get married. And she, it seems quite apparent from her writing that that's what she intended to do, with something along those lines. You'd have to have some kind of community support to do so, especially support from your parents or your family members, because somebody would have to financially support you potentially if you shouldn't be able to support yourself. So her community knew, her family knew that she intended to live a life of celibacy dedicated to God and doing good works, and were very supportive of that apparently. So obviously they too had to make a kind of radical mind shift between here, we were going to have a daughter that was going to stay at home her whole life and be single, to now we're suddenly shifting to our daughter getting married and having kids of her own potentially.
5: Looking back on her education, you mentioned she had a pretty strong vernacular education in German. How did her upbringing sort of influence her decision to join this? Did you say it was called the Goings?
4: Begoins. And they weren't like an organized group. It's more of a title that we give them. But she wasn't necessarily going. We, again, we're working on what material she has left behind, which is scarce, right? We have a few of her printed works and stuff like that. And in that, she describes what she plans to do. And it sounds like it falls under that category of what a laywoman would do and choose to live by herself and be celibate, yeah, with a group of women and live potentially with her family and do good works, pray. But that's education. The German education obviously helps her because when she writes herself, she writes in German. She doesn't seem to have a Latin education, but she obviously had read biblical work. She'd read devotional work. She read Luther's works. There's quite strong evidence. I mean, she talks about it, right? So that education, her history of wanting to embrace and read works that are in German on the Christian life, obviously, is how she becomes acquainted with Luther's ideas and ends up embracing them. But of course, a lot of the printed material at that time period is all religious material. So it's not surprising that if she can read and she has an opportunity, that what she's going to be consuming is things like Martin Luther's works.
5: I was just curious if we have, if there's any record of reasons why she joined this group, considering the ministry that she led over the course of her life that you write about. It sounds like that would have been a very formative time for her.
4: She does talk about why she embraces it, but her main point is, I mean, she does a great letter, an open letter to the Bishop of Strasbourg that's printed about apologizing for Matthew's marriage. Basically, it's not an apology. It's really a defense of it. It's called an Apologia for Matthias Zell, but it's actually it's a defense of her marriage to him. And it's a defense of clerical marriage that she actually does and talks about how she believes and has embraced it. She feels that that Luther's form of Christianity is the Christianity that's closest to what God wants them to do based on her reading of the Bible and a devotional works. And that clerical marriage is actually what God intended for man to do. That's part of what convinces her to become a Lutheran instead of to remain a Catholic and think that this is closer to what God wants. Seems to be quite clear that she embraces the reform ideas, especially of Luther, but she is open to other reformers because this is kind of a very, there's a lot going on in the early 16th century in Europe. And a lot of ideas. Nobody knows at that point. There is not a Lutheran church and a Calvinist church and a Presbyterian church or whatever. There aren't all these denominations. There are a lot of people bouncing up all around Europe saying, you know, we think the church needs reforming. And there's lots of ideas of what that reform means. But she and her husband both are much more Lutheran than anything else.
5: Well, my guest today is Heidi Olson Campbell. She is a PhD graduate from Baylor University in history, the author of She Dared to Speak, an extraordinary 16th century advocate for religious tolerance. It is her study of Katharina Schütz-Zell. How did life change for them when they got married?
4: I mean, she ends up getting very engaged in the reform movement, especially that first year of marriage. She writes in a defense of clerical marriage, and she says that her husband doesn't know about it when she writes it, but it prompts her to write, to speak out in many, many ways, including this open letter that ends up getting kind of repressed at the end because they're like, well, women really shouldn't be writing defense, and writing to the Bishop of Strasbourg for sure is like outside the pale of what women should be doing. But yet she feels called to do that. It changes in other ways too, because not only does she write defending clerical marriage, she also writes an open letter to the women of a town that's not that far away from Strasbourg that has imperial troops that come and occupy it to repress the Protestantism in that town. And so she writes a letter to them trying to encourage them in their Protestant faith. It really drives her to speak out, to get involved in the community, and to try to help other people who are trying to live out their Christian faith the best way that they can. And so she writes a very beautiful letter talking about Christian suffering and how God is with us through Christian suffering. So it makes her speak out and love her community even more through her faith and through the spoken word. And it's not the only work she writes. She writes a hymnal to try to create Christian songs. She's actually translating the hymnal. If you are familiar with Protestant history, there's a group called the Hussites that actually predate the Lutherans in the Prague area and the what's Bohemia, basically, who exist and have similar ideas to many of the Protestant ideas. And she actually translates one of their hymnals into German so that they can sing Protestant hymns and to create a hymnal for everybody to express their Christian faith.
5: Did she write any hymns?
4: I don't know exactly what hymnal she was drawing from, so I can't tell you whether those hymnals, how closely she adhered to the original in this work. And I'm guessing that she had somebody else. I'm not sure that she was fluent herself in the language that she was translating it from. So I'm guessing that she had other people assisting her in the translation process. So yeah, I don't know if she wrote them or herself or not. I'd have to look at, you know, original source materials to tell you that.
5: Even if she did, I imagine we've probably, you know, our hymnals have been edited enough probably since then that maybe we wouldn't see too many of her hymns in our hymnals anymore, but that'd be cool.
4: No, and it doesn't seem like these hymns are actually ones that reach very far. It's just a local hymnal that she produces rather than one that actually infiltrates our larger hymnody. And I think Luther probably has a much greater influence on what we sing today than Katrina's, unfortunately, hymnal. But it would be fun if it did.
5: It would be. You mentioned she and Matthew Zelt moved to Strasbourg, which became like a safe haven for Protestants in Germany. You know, a moment or two ago, you mentioned that there were like imperial troops that were marched in there to sort of quash the Reformation movement there. What happened is, I guess, what I'm trying to ask.
4: So Strasbourg ends up having a kind of a bubble where, in fact, today you can still go to churches that have some of the vestiges of the time period when Katrina lived. The city of Strasbourg itself pretty much converts to Protestantism in the 16th century. The magistrates, led by Matthew Zell, as well as some other influential people like Martin Bucer, really becomes a Protestant safe haven, even though it's an imperial city. So all of these things, lots of politics going on here. And there's a lot of shifting politics that have to do with family dynamics and family dynasties. So it's complicated is really the answer. It technically is under bishop influence as well. So there's like a bishop that's supposed to be in the city of Strasbourg. Strasbourg is a cathedral town. It has a cathedral. So there is a bishop that's supposed to live there. Nonetheless, the town, because it's so wealthy, we actually have like records of this town being called, I'm not going to get the Latin right, but something along the lines of being a silver town because it has so much money flowing through it and because of its mining activity in the area and stuff like that. So this is a super wealthy town, which is part of the reason it's given a little bit more latitude than other cities. And it's a kind of a unique case study. And there's a number of historians that have written about it because Catholics and Protestants, at least at times, and especially in this early Reformation time, coexist, which doesn't happen in other areas. And because Catholics and Protestants are coexisting, there is an allowance for many different kinds of Protestants to flow through the city and not as much ability for one church to establish its power over others. Because it's a bishop sees town, the bishop requires and the emperor requires that they permit Catholicism to remain in Strasbourg. Lutherans and Catholics have to coexist there. Later on, it changes, but at this point in time, for a brief bubble of time, they're both living there. And in fact, you can find, churches today in Strasbourg. There's a couple of churches that have still the dividing wall where they split the church in half so that Protestants got half and Catholics got half. So that's a really unique and interesting feature of this. And because it's kind of living in a bubble where it's allowing these multiple forms of Christianity to coexist, we also have Calvinists that come through. John Calvin preaches in Strasbourg. We also have Anabaptists who are widely persecuted by just about everybody that do come through Strasbourg. That doesn't mean that the community is open to really accepting Anabaptists, but they kind of tolerate them as long as they're not causing too much trouble. They do sometimes, if they start causing too much trouble, they kick them out of the city and stuff like that. But it is a crossroads where all these Christian groups are coexisting. But it has a lot to do with politics about the wealth of the city and about their negotiating power and because the magistrates become Protestant. But there are Catholic convents that continue to exist all the way up to the French Revolution in this city, while the city shifts between Catholic and Protestantism and the many years that transpire after that.
5: Well, you write about fitting city to represent where this particular woman, Katharina Schutzel, lived. You write that she, or quote from her, as she tries to explain finding unity as Protestants, especially in that period of time, it seems, because, you know, the reform movement is still young enough. I think you even mentioned there, you know, one of the tricks was legitimacy. How is that principle of finding Christian unity How did she practice that?
4: I'll go ahead and read the quote that you referenced there. "We were not obliged to be of the same mind or faith, but were obliged to show each other love, service, and compassion. That is what our teacher, Christ, taught. We are not obliged to be of the same mind or faith, but we are obliged to show each one love, service, and compassion." She seems to truly have embraced this mindset. As long as she felt people were truly seeking Christ and seeking to follow Christ, that she wanted to embrace them and serve the community and show them love. It doesn't mean that she totally accepted Catholics afterwards. She seemed to mainly want to convert Catholics as much as possible. There's a fun story of her inviting a Catholic priest to her own house, you know, to the Protestant minister's house. How scandalous, right? At the time period, especially when there's a lot of fighting going on elsewhere. But she invites him over just to try to persuade him that he should really be Protestant, you know, and have a debate with him. But she still invited him to dinner and fed him and everything. So, you know, hey, that was pretty nice. She showed Christian hospitality. She's actively involved in community service in her area, especially as the Catholic Church had served many social service functions prior to the Reformation. And once the town becomes Protestant and most of the Catholic institutions become Protestant, that the Protestant church needs to come in and start filling in the gaps of community services that suddenly dissolve with the Reformation. Luther actually writes quite a bit about this. This is why he's really concerned about education for children, for Protestant children, and creating a community fund to try to provide education and hospital services and services for the poor. And Katrina does a lot in Strasbourg to work towards providing those community services, helping find places for orphans. She takes in orphans herself. Part of the reason the convents survive in Strasbourg is because they are serving one of those community service functions that is so essential before the Reformation and afterwards. And in that case, they're providing education for the young women in the community. This is also time period when the plague sweeps through cities in Strasbourg, among other towns. And so she's involved in helping organize, you know, medical services and stuff like that to care for people. The town that you mentioned that gets invaded by Imperial Kensington. Kensington is a town that's about 60 miles now from Strasbourg and gets invaded by Imperial forces because the town becomes Protestant, much like Strasbourg. But the political situation is a little bit different in that town than it is in Strasbourg. And there is actually different imperial authorities between those two cities. So the 60 miles makes a crucial difference, even though that doesn't seem very far for us now. But the authorities in charge of that town decide that they're going to make an example of that particular city. And so they come in and they actually invade Kensington after they have already scared out the priest who has been the central figure making that town Protestant. He and about 150 men go with him. They know that the imperial troops are going to come and they are going to execute the minister if he doesn't flee. So he does flee, but they leave behind all these women and children in this small town. And that's why she feels a great burden to try to write a letter to them, knowing that their houses are presumably occupied by hostile imperial troops. Troops during this time period are often underfunded and living off the land to a degree. And so they're presumably eating the men's, you know, house and their food supplies and stuff like that while they're gone. And so and the women are presumably very scared, having been strangers coming in and occupying their houses and stuff like that. And she actually steps in that situation too a little bit, because these 150 men and the minister make their way up to Strasbourg, where they finally find refuge. And she helps, is one of the people that kind of takes some of them in and helps take care of them and feed them and stuff while they're taking refuge in Strasbourg before they go back after the imperial troops eventually do withdraw, after they've executed one of the prominent magistrates in the town. So they make sure that they take care of what they think is the problem, make sure the town is kind of knows that it shouldn't have converted to Protestantism. she is really like intricately involved in trying to help. Yes. Part of it is living out her Christian faith in everyday actions, like taking in these people, making, you know, finding places for orphanage, is helping people who are sick, just serving her community in every way. Sadly, part of the reason that she's able to throw so much energy into helping her community out is that although she has two children with Matthew, neither of them survived childhood. And so they don't, you know, get over the age of five. So many children back then under, you know, died under the age of five. So she never has any children of her own that really survived. So she spends that energy instead trying to help out her community and serving them. And she seems to have been deeply loved by her community as well. Every evidence seems to show that. She did a lot of things to show that she believes strongly in loving your neighbor. My favorite story of hers is at the end of her life, when she herself knew she was not doing too well health-wise, there were some Anabaptists. Well, they were technically not Anabaptists. They were Schwenkenfelder, which is very similar in some ways to Anabaptists. So I'm not going to parse out what the differences are between them. But suffice it to say that they were ostracized people in the community. And one of them dies. A woman dies, Elizabeth. The local new pastor, because Katrina's husband has since died too, is not willing to bury Elizabeth on sacred ground, even though they were a high-ranking family. They had lived in Strasbourg for a long time. Most people probably would look the other way and go ahead and bury her, even though she had slightly divergent faith from the Protestant faith, or at least the Lutheran faith. He really wanted to make sure he denounced and made an example of Elizabeth, denounce her divergent beliefs. And instead, Katerina says, hey, you know what? She steps up and says, okay, I'm going to preach myself at this lady's, make sure she has a proper burial if the priest won't do it. And so she goes and preaches instead. They do a kind of secret burial early in the morning, but it can't have been that secret in any way. There must have been other people colluding with her to make sure that this member of the community was buried on sacred ground.
5: I'm curious what you find most compelling about her life and her writing and her service and whatever it is. As a woman of, interestingly, of both principle and sacrifice, what do you think the church today could learn most from her life?
4: I think her love for neighbor was really the thing that we could learn the most from. The self-sacrificing love that she did for her community. First of all, I'm a super extraordinary woman, writer, preacher, community service worker, basically, you know, taking in orphans, everything. I think that we could all do a little bit more to help out our neighbor and to show that love for neighbor and love for even people that we feel are different than us, that maybe don't go to church with us, showing that love and kindness to those around us. Really was extraordinary at the time. She risked it all. She risked the possibility of being widowed or even dying herself for her Lutheran faith. Even when at the end of her life, when she did this sermon, preaching for a woman at a funeral sermon, that was extraordinary. Again, she could have been censured. She could have gotten in a lot of trouble with her community for doing so, especially a person that wasn't Orthodox Lutheran, you know, wasn't abiding by what was considered Orthodox Protestant faith at that point in time, possibly getting cast out from the rest of the community. But she believed that, you know, the love of God was more important and following what she believed God wanted her to do was more important than having other people say bad things about her and being cruel, you know, in word or deed. And she wrote prolifically and spoke out for her faith and encouraged other people who were suffering or in pain. And I think all of that is things that we could all do better doing in our own lives, right? As a Christian myself, I wish I spoke out more and reached out more to those people who I knew were suffering. And even if it damaged my reputation or damaged my life in some substantial way, I think that's what we can learn from her life.
3: 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Many thanks to our guest, historian Dr. Heidi Olson Campbell. We've been discussing her piece, She Dared to Speak, about 16th century writer Katerina Schütz-Zell. 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
6: I think the big thing to know is that we're not wrong to crave enoughness. That's how we're made. 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Only God can tell us that we're enough. And the only basis on which he will is what Jesus has done and not what we do. The hope of heaven is the medicine that we need for coping with feelings of inadequacy that I think we're always going to struggle with until he comes again.
3: That's tomorrow at the same time right here on His People. 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
2: Today we continue with the series, Stay With Me, the Gospel of John. The regular speaker has been J.T. English, pastor of Storyline Church in Arvada, Colorado. Today, though, there is a guest speaker, Colin Provart. He is director of the church's college ministry called The Salt Company, and his message, Jesus Flogged and Sentenced. Now here's Colin Provart.
3: John 19. I'm going to read all of verses 1 through 16, and then we'll kind of take it chunk by chunk. John 19, starting with verse 1, says this. Then Pilate took Jesus and had him flogged. The soldiers also twisted together a crown of thorns and put it on his head, clothed him in a purple robe. They kept coming up to him and saying, "Hail, King of the Jews," and were slapping him in the face. When Pilate went outside and again said to them, "Look, I'm bringing him out to let you know that I find no grounds for charging him." Then Jesus came out wearing the crown of thorns and the purple robe. Pilate said to them, "Here is the man." When the chief priests and temple servants saw him, they shouted, "Crucify! Crucify!" Pilate responded, "Take him and crucify him yourselves, since I find no grounds for charging him. We have a law," the Jews replied, "and according to the law, he ought to die because he made himself the Son of God." When Pilate heard this statement, he was more afraid than ever. He went back into the headquarters and asked Jesus, "Where are you from?" But Jesus didn't give an answer. So Pilate said to him, "Do you refuse to speak to me? Don't you know that I have the authority to release you and the authority to crucify you?" "You would have no authority over me at all," Jesus answered him, "if it hadn't been given to you from above. This is why the one who handed me over to you has the greater sin." From that moment, Pilate kept trying to release him, but the Jews shouted, "If you release this man, you are not Caesar's friend. Anyone who makes himself a king opposes Caesar." When Pilate heard these words, he brought Jesus outside. He sat down on the judge's seat in a place called the stone pavement, in Aramaic, Gabbatha. It was the preparation day for Passover, and it was about noon. Then he told the Jews, "Here is your king." They shouted, "Take him away, take him away, crucify him." Pilate said to them, "Should I crucify your king?" "We have no king but Caesar," the chief priest answered. And he handed him over to be crucified. Amen. Before we break down the text, we need a little bit of a history lesson. If history wasn't your favorite subject, stick with me. It'll be short and it's important for our time together. But before we kind of jump into the text, we need to understand the socio-political dynamic of Jerusalem in the first century. There are kind of three powers at play here. First is Rome or Caesar. It's the dominant world leader. And because their reign was so expansive, they led through governors, a Roman prefect named Pilate over Judea. Now, Pilate was known at the time for being harsh with the Jews because of present political turmoil. So Pilate was incentivized to stabilize his political position by working more closely with Caiaphas. Caiaphas is the chief priest over the temple order. So Caiaphas and the other Jewish officials were responsible for Jewish law and overseeing the temple order. So this is kind of the political dynamic happening. You have Rome. Rome leads through Pilate, and Pilate is in this interesting political position where he's trying to appease the Jewish people, and there's an increased population of Jewish people with it being the Passover week, all while keeping Rome happy, the Jewish people happy, and trying to rule from his position. It's important to note in all of this that only Rome, and because Rome, Pilate, have the authority of execution and crucifixion. So through all this, we see that there are three people or groups of people at play here. There's Rome or Caesar, there's Pilate, and there's the Jews or the chief priests. And through the historical events documented in John 19, we're going to see Jesus confronted by each of these three groups. This is how John 19, verse 1 starts. Then Pilate took Jesus and had him flogged. The soldiers also twisted a crown of thorns, put it on his head, and clothed him in a purple robe. Kept coming up to him, saying, "Hail, King of the Jews," or slapping him in the face. See, Roman mockery is taking center stage here. The Roman officials give what Roman royalty would wear, a crown and a purple robe. But this is a crown of thorns. Don't be mistaken. This is a bloody scene. And they drape a robe over his back, but a back that has been lashed open. More painful than if the robe would have never been placed there. And they look at him. Jesus, hail, King of the Jews. It's a two-for-one insult. It's mocking Jesus. You're this type of king? You sure don't look like a king right now, but it's also mocking the Jewish people. This is the best you got? This is the king that you're presenting. Verse 4, Pilate went outside and again said to them, "Look, I'm bringing him out to you to let you know I find no grounds for charging him." Then Jesus came out wearing a crown of thorns and purple robe, and Pilate said to them, "Here is the man." Remember that. I'm going to come back to that in just a second. But Rome at the time is over 1 million square miles with 60 million people under their reign, about 20 to 25% of the world's population. They rule with military strength. They have the law, tax, wealth, and they control crucifixion. Here's what I'm trying to get you to understand. Rome had power. They knew it, and they wanted everyone else to know it. There's nothing that's seen more visually about their power than crucifixion, than a cross. It's public humiliation. It's torture designed to be a flag in the ground waving for Rome's power. Rome had historically lined the streets with crucified criminals that had tried to revolt against Rome. They are boasting that they have power. They have control. They're trying to show you in John 19... Rome is powerful. Airports are kind of this unique place. You go through security, and it's designed in a specific way. And one of the ways I think it's designed is to let you know that TSA has power. They usually have a lot of agents. Right now, you know, not so much, maybe. They can look inside your bag. They can look inside the bag inside your bag. They can stop you. They can delay your travel for as long as they want. They can pull you into other rooms. They can question you. They want you to know that they have power. TSA has power. And so that's the picture you need with Rome, but on steroids. Like, Rome wants you to know that they have power. They want you to feel it. They want you to recognize it. They want Pilate, the Jews, and Jesus to all know who's in charge. Worship Caesar. Because what Rome would do is mock you, punish you, and make a statement out of you if you opposed them. They wanted you to know that they had power, but we in the same way are tempted to worship power with our own life. But I want you to see the irony of what's happening here. You see, Rome is flexing the tool of power that they have. They're saying, "We have the power of crucifixion," and they're flexing that tool on the author of life. See, Pilate says, "Here's the man." And it's a reminder to us of the humanity of Jesus. But John, the gospel author, wants us to see that Pilate's saying, "Here is a man, the man. All he is a man." But John starts his gospel with, "In the beginning, the Word became flesh." John wants you to see that Rome says it's just a man, but John wants us to see that this is the God-man. You're threatening death on the author of life. It's ultimately not Rome confronting Jesus. It's Jesus confronting the idol and lowercase k king of power. You can almost hear Jesus say, "You look for something in power that only I have and only I can give." So my question for you is, where are you trusting power? Maybe a better question is, where are you relying on control or trying to grasp after control and security in your life? Because that's what power promises. Power promises control and security. And so where do you seek control in your life? Maybe where is Jesus in the process of confronting your idol of control? Maybe for you, it's with your kids. We absolutely, as parents, shouldn't be indifferent towards our kids, but I think some of us are unnecessarily trying to exercise power and control so our kids present a certain way, act a certain way, so we're perceived in a certain way. Maybe for you, it's not your kids, it's finances. Like, you have a financial plan where you want control. You have a 5-year plan that's going to lead to a 10-year plan that's going to lead to a retirement plan where anything that could possibly go wrong in your life, you're covered for. Because you're using finances as a means of power and control. Maybe you're in retirement and feeling that. You're holding so tightly in case anything goes wrong because you want control. Maybe for you, it's work. Your 9-to-5 is a place where you get to do what you want, where you get to not do the things you don't want to do, where you get to have power. You get to exercise power. You control 8 hours of your day, and so you throw yourself, your entire self, into those 8 hours because it's about control and power. Maybe a diagnostic question is this: where do you say in your life, if I had enough or a little bit more control, I'd be okay? Where are you trying to hold on with power and control? Here's what I need you to see: is power promises control. Power promises control, but the things we try to have power over ultimately control us. Power promises control, but the things we try to have power over control us. Our kids, we say we want to have power over them just for them to control us. Our money, we want to have power and control over our money just for us to worship money and it control us. We want to have power and control over the work that we do just for the work that we do to control us. So is there a place in your life you need to surrender? You need to live open-handedly. You need to live generously. You need to live sacrificially or in a trusting way. Or do you need to release the control you think you have in order to see that there's one who's actually in control? Because what's true of everyone in the room is everyone in the room is worshiping a king. True king or a lowercase k king, but everyone's worshiping a king. The question is, which one? And Rome says, trust in control through power. But what Jesus is saying is trust in the one who's ultimately in control. If you keep reading, Jesus is going to confront another lowercase k king. Read with me in verse 8. When Pilate heard this statement, he was more afraid than ever. He went back into the headquarters and asked Jesus, "Where are you from?" But Jesus did not give him an answer. So Pilate said to him, "Do you refuse to speak to me? Don't you know that I have the authority to release you or the authority to crucify you?" Jesus remained silent, which I hope reminds you of Isaiah 53. He was oppressed and afflicted, yet he did not open his mouth. Like a lamb led to the slaughter and like a sheep silent before her shears, he did not open his mouth. Isaiah 53 reminds us that Jesus' silence isn't a display of weakness, but strength. It's not a display of victimhood, but actually true authority. Verse 11, if you keep reading, says this: "You'd have no authority over me at all." Jesus is reminding us of this reversal that's happening. The only reason you have control is because it's been given to you. "This is why the one who handed me over to you has the greater sin." From that moment, Pilate kept trying to release him. Remember that. He's trying to release him, but the Jews shouted, "If you release this man, you are not Caesar's friend. Anyone who makes himself a king opposes Caesar." When Pilate heard these words, he brought Jesus outside. He sat down on the judge's seat in a place called the stone pavement. So what's Pilate doing here? Pilate thinks Jesus is innocent, but he's feeling the pressure from Rome and the pressure from the Jewish people. He's trying to keep Rome at bay. He's trying to keep the Jews from insurrection, all while he believes Jesus is innocent. At the beginning of John 19 starts with Jesus being beaten. And you can almost feel like Pilate is saying, "Isn't this enough? Like, we've beaten him. We've taken him within an inch of his life. Isn't this enough?" But it doesn't satisfy the Jewish people, which means it doesn't satisfy Rome, which means Pilate's put in a really interesting position. And here's what I want you to see with Pilate: is Pilate is displaying for us politics. He's playing politics. Let me show you this in two ways. I think Pilate's playing politics both with institutional politics and with relational politics. You see, Pilate's after position and perception, stability and approval. So he's using institutional politics, his position within the governmental system. He's trying to keep it and he's trying to use it to the best of his ability while keeping everyone happy. But he's also using relational politics. He wants everyone to be happy, not just with his position, but with him. He's playing this social game where he's trying to show himself to be a strong ruler all while he has a weak spine. He says, you can almost hear him saying one thing to Rome, one thing to the crowds, and something else in private. What's so interesting is that Scripture is making it clear that Pilate doesn't necessarily hate Jesus. In a lot of ways, Pilate's trying to protect him. And so what is Pilate's sin at the end of the day? It's not cruelty towards Jesus. It's the compromise of his integrity. He's playing politics. And here's what politics always asks you to do. It always promises stability and approval, but it always asks you to compromise. See, Pilate doesn't reject Jesus. He just doesn't choose him. Pilate says, I have the authority to release you or to crucify you. Like Pilate says to Jesus, you need my approval. And what does Jesus say back? You have no authority unless it's given to you. Jesus says, you actually need my approval. Institutional politics promises stability, like Pilate, when it's the source of all our ultimate hope and trust, it always leads to compromise. Maybe for you, it's more of social. You worship approval. Pilate did. He wanted to fit in with everyone. Where do you believe you need the acceptance of that group of people? Like that group at work, that group of supervisors? You need the approval of the people that run in a particular socioeconomic crowd? You need the approval of that team, that coach, that sorority, or that friend group. But like Pilate, social politics promises approval and always leads to compromise. See, Rome trusted in power for security. Pilate trusted in politics for stability and approval. And there's this third group, the Jews, who trust in religion, which I think might be most dangerous of all. Look at verse 12 with me. From that moment, Pilate kept trying to release him. But the Jews shouted, if you release this man, you're not Caesar's friend. Anyone who makes himself a king opposes Caesar. The Jews know exactly what to say to this man with a weak spine. When Pilate heard these words, he brought Jesus outside, sat down on the judge's seat in a place called the stone pavement. It was the preparation day for Passover, and it was about noon. Then he told the Jews, here is your king. They shouted, take him away. Take him away. Crucify him. Should I crucify your king? We have no king but Caesar. Look who says that. The chief priests. They're the ones saying we have no king but Caesar. The ones in charge of temple order, the place where God's people should be seen most prominently, the ones in charge of that place are saying we have no king but Caesar. Think for just a second of the story of Scripture. So God comes to Abraham, provides a sacrifice for Abraham and says, you are the beginning of my people and there's a better sacrifice coming. God again speaks to Moses, says, you are my people, Israel. Here's the law, and there's a better law coming. He says to David, you are my people, Israel. Here's your king, and there's a better king coming. And now you fast forward, and they say, we have no king but Caesar. He's not our king. And then he handed him over to be crucified. You see, the Jewish people didn't want to change the status quo. They wanted their law, their systems, and their thoughts over what was actually true. They wanted to rule over themselves. They wanted practices of religious ritual over genuine heart change. They had an established temple order that they got to control, so much so that they controlled it in a way that was financially beneficial for them. Right? Jesus confronts them and says, you've turned a house of worship into a den of robbers. Jesus consistently challenged their hypocrisy. And then he taught with authority that they didn't have. And so what do they say? We have no king but Caesar. Now, do I actually believe the chief priests believed that Caesar was the only king? I don't know. I doubt it maybe, but I just think they preferred Caesar over Jesus. The chief priests wanted moral authority. They wanted to be righteous in their own eyes. They wanted the law without the fulfillment of the law. We're so often told in the church today that religious leaders of the first century know the right things, just love the wrong things. They know the right things, they just love the wrong things. But that's not true. The chief priests don't just love the wrong things, they believe the wrong things. They saw the fulfillment of the law. They saw the better sacrifice. They saw the better king, and they rejected him. It was a naive way of thinking. They thought they knew what to look for, and they did not. So my question for you is, where do you trust the king, the lowercase k king of religion? Like, where do you have this trust in self-righteousness? See, the religious leaders throughout scripture say, God, thanks that I'm not like those people. Do you find yourself saying that around certain people or in certain areas of your life? God, thanks that I'm not like those people. Do you find yourself evaluating your religious resume? How many good things I do for the sake of being seen as a good person? Like, I do the right things and I'm kind of got it figured out. It reminds me of this parable Jesus tells in Luke 15, the parable of the prodigal son. And if you're unfamiliar, the parable of the prodigal son is about a father and two of his sons. And the younger son takes his inheritance. He goes and he spends it. And then when he's hopeless and has spent all his money and homeless, he says, I have no hope but to go back to my father's house where I hope to just be a servant in my father's care. Just a servant for him is all I hope. And as the father sees his son running in the distance, he runs for him and he welcomes him in. He throws a banquet, slaughter the fattened calf. My son has returned. And the story certainly is about the rebellious younger brother, but the story is also about a self-righteous older brother who refuses to enter the joy of his younger brother because he looks at his dad and says, Dad, I never ran. You owe me. You should have slaughtered the fattened calf for me. I've never done anything wrong, Dad. You see, the story of the prodigal son is certainly the story of a rebellious younger brother. It's also the story of a self-righteous older brother, and that's my story. I lived a lot of my life as the self-righteous older brother, saying, God, look at all the good things I do. You owe me. Now, I probably would have never said that. Probably would have never said out loud, God, you owe me, but I've thought it regularly. I thought the Christian life was be good enough, know enough, and end up better than everyone else. I wasn't necessarily doing the wrong things, but I certainly thought the wrong things. I believed the wrong things. And I think some of you think you can know enough, do enough, and be good enough to earn God's approval. Why do you think you should go to heaven? Why do you think you should go to heaven? Friends, if your answer starts with because I think that's an indicator that you worship religion, that you can do enough to get into God's good graces. Because I go to church enough, because I'm generous enough, because I'm kind enough to the people around me, because I'm better than the people around me. Friends, good people don't go to heaven. Sinners saved by grace go to heaven, which means maybe you answer that question, no way, not ever could it be me. And let me just welcome you in and say, trusting in Jesus is your only hope for salvation, but that means sinners are welcome too. People that have gone too far and have messed it up too much are welcome into God's family. But others of us need to repent of this trust in religion, of self-righteousness in our own eyes. Here's what we've seen. We've seen ways that Rome, Pilate, and the Jewish people confront Jesus. But really, it's Jesus confronting power, politics, and religion. And what happens is all of these reject Jesus in the end. Jesus doesn't reject them. This is what's true of who Jesus is. This is what's true of the gospel. Jesus, the Son of God, has power, right? In his incarnation, he doesn't give up power. He doesn't give up his divine status of creator and ruler. He is God in the flesh. He has power, and he takes this power to establish a kingdom. It's a kingdom where there's a true king, and that king reigns. But what does Jesus do with the power after he establishes a kingdom? Does he stay far and distant from his people? No, he draws near and becomes our advocate. That's 1 John 2:1. And as our advocate, Jesus establishes a new family, a spiritual family, not predominantly marked by a moral structure, though a moral structure certainly exists, but predominantly characterized by a group of people who have received the grace of a king. You see, what Jesus does is he does not overthrow the law. He fulfills the law. And all of this, the power of Jesus, the kingdom and of Jesus, the grace of Jesus, are all apexed at the cross of Jesus Christ. And here's what you need to remember, is the cross is not the way to Jesus' rule. He doesn't go to the cross so he can rule, which means sinners are welcome in because we bring our sin and he redeems us by his blood. And so friends, Jesus is the true king. He's the king. Power will control you. Politics will compromise you. Religion will exhaust you. But Jesus is, in fact, the king who redeems all of those things. So now we have authority to bless. Now we have the ability to live righteously, not because we are driven by self, but because we're driven by grace. Jesus redeems power, politics, and religion. That is the gospel, is that Jesus does the redeeming work that we could not do. Pray that he does that in our church today. Amen.
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That was Say La kicking off this evening on Pilgrim Radio, or at least this hour, with more music, of course, singing So Beautiful. I'm Spencer Dahlke, here with you for the next couple hours. It's Laura Kazor coming up next, but before we turn to her, I trust that you would take with you this encouragement from Psalm 32, that God, of course, is merciful to us for Christ's sake. The psalmist writes, "I acknowledged my sin to you, and I did not cover my iniquity. I said, I will confess my transgressions to the Lord, and you forgave the iniquity of my sin." It's Laura Kazor up next as we turn back to our music, singing Alive in You.

That was Brian Dirksen singing Instruments of Peace on Pilgrim Radio as we come to the end of another hour with more music ahead at 11 p.m. Pacific time. Join us for it shortly as we turn in the meantime to Andrew Peterson reminding us that, and I trust, his response to our living will be well done, good and faithful servant. Of course, we need his strength to accomplish that. So turn to him. Read his word, study it, pray, speak with him. As we turn and hear now from Andrew Peterson singing, Well Done, Good and Faithful.

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That was Darlene Check singing Cry of the Broken on Pilgrim Radio as we open up another hour of music ahead. It's Travis Cottrell next as we carry on singing The Power of the Cross.

That was Rachel Lampa singing Rahab's Lullaby on Pilgrim Radio, where we pause our music to draw strength for our journey from the words of wise Christians who have lived throughout history. This word that I have to share with you, I'm delighted to share from British writer G.K. Chesterton, who said, once people stop believing in God, the problem is not that they will believe in nothing. Rather, the problem is that they will believe anything. Once we lose our grip on objective reality, it's God as the creator has objectified everything and given everything a reality, and he has built order into the world. And once we lose track of that, once we lose our grip on that, and when we reject that, then we are tossed about by every wind of doctrine. Isn't that right? So I trust that would be an exhortation, a caution for us as we turn next to Sherry Kagi singing You Go Before.

Here's a daily devotional from Johnny Erickson Tada's book, Pearls of Great Price, from Psalm 72, verse 19. Blessed be his glorious name forever, and let the whole earth be filled with his glory. Amen and amen. As our plane began its approach to the runway, I marveled at the way the lowering sun reflected off everything wet and metallic. Streams became ribbons of molten silver, car windows flashed like golden shields, and puddles shone like shiny pennies. As a cemetery rushed toward me on the left side, I briefly noted that there were no headstones, only plates of brass marking each grave. But I wasn't prepared for what happened next. As we flew over, suddenly the sun exploded off the tops of hundreds of the brass markers in quick-fire succession, bam, bam, bam. As the plane tilted, each marker ignited with a flash bright as a diamond. And then it was over, and our plane touched down. It happened so fast, as if in a twinkling of an eye. I had been looking out the window, dreaming about heaven, and the Lord opened the eyes of my heart to glimpse heaven's glory. I got a bird's-eye view of 1 Corinthians 15, 51-52, when we will not all sleep, but we will all be changed,

a flash, in the twinkling of an eye, at the last trumpet. For the trumpet will sound, the dead will be raised imperishable, and we will be changed. Some would insist that all I saw was the sun reflecting at a 45-degree angle into my eyes. But it was more than that. Our God is an intentional God, brimming over with purpose, infusing meaning into everything around us. He has sprinkled earth with calling cards of his presence and purpose, whether in parking lots, airport terminals, or cemeteries. Moses once prayed, "Show me your glory." You also can pray that prayer, but be prepared to catch those glimpses at most unusual times in most unusual places. Lord, as the hymn writer said, you shine in all that's fair. Thank you for the little flashes, the brief glances out of the corner of our eyes of that which will one day fill the earth. From Johnny Erickson Tada's book, Pearls of Great Price, on Pilgrim Radio.

Coming to the end of our day on Pilgrim Radio, that was Stephen Curtis Chapman singing Always Before Me. So a good reminder of the faithfulness of God. I trust our heart would reflect him in that regard, that we would trust him when he says that he will fill in the blank. Whatever promise it is that comforts you today, we can hold fast to it because God is faithful to keep it. Samantha Ebert coming up next as we look forward to our next program at midnight Pacific time. We're reading from God's Word for the Bible, pure and simple. This evening, we're reading from 2 Kings 2 to chapter 10. As we turn next to Samantha Ebert singing No One Knows. Can't

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1: Like right now, this same Jesus Christ that we're talking about is reigning and ruling as king in heaven. So what Athanasius says is the Savior is working mightily among humans. What Athanasius is trying to say is in the 4th century all the way to the 21st century is every single time a sinner repents from sin and places their faith in Christ, that is the work of the risen King drawing people into his kingdom. Don't you love that?
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0: 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The Bible is God's Word. 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
1: 2 Kings chapter 2. And it came to pass, when the Lord was about to take up Elijah into heaven by a whirlwind, that Elijah went with Elisha from Gilgal. Then Elijah said to Elisha, "Stay here, please, for the Lord has sent me on to Bethel." But Elisha said, "As the Lord lives, and as your soul lives, I will not leave you." So they went down to Bethel. Now the sons of the prophets who were at Bethel came out to Elisha and said to him, "Do you know that the Lord will take away your master from over you today?" And he said, "Yes, I know. Keep silent." Then Elijah said to him, "Elisha, stay here, please, for the Lord has sent me on to Jericho." But he said, "As the Lord lives, and as your soul lives, I will not leave you." So they came to Jericho. Now the sons of the prophets who were at Jericho came to Elisha and said to him, "Do you know that the Lord will take away your master from over you today?" So he answered, "Yes, I know. Keep silent." Then Elijah said to him, "Stay here, please, for the Lord has sent me on to the Jordan." But he said, "As the Lord lives, and as your soul lives, I will not leave you." So the two of them went on. And 50 men of the sons of the prophets went, and stood facing them at a distance, while the two of them stood by the Jordan. Now Elijah took his mantle, rolled it up, and struck the water, and it was divided this way and that, so that the two of them crossed over on dry ground. And so it was, when they had crossed over, that Elijah said to Elisha, "Ask, what may I do for you before I am taken away from you?" Elisha said, "Please, let a double portion of your spirit be upon me." So he said, "You have asked a hard thing. Nevertheless, if you see me when I am taken from you, it shall be so for you. But if not, it shall not be so." Then it happened, as they continued on and talked, that suddenly a chariot of fire appeared with horses of fire and separated the two of them, and Elijah went up by a whirlwind into heaven. And Elisha saw it, and he cried out, my father, the chariot of Israel and its horsemen." So he saw him no more. And he took hold of his own clothes and tore them into two pieces. He also took up the mantle of Elijah that had fallen from him, and went back and stood by the bank of the Jordan. Then he took the mantle of Elijah that had fallen from him and struck the water and said, "Where is the Lord God of Elijah?" And when he also had struck the water, it was divided this way and that, and Elisha crossed over. Now when the sons of the prophets who were from Jericho saw him, they said, "The spirit of Elijah rests on Elisha." And they came to meet him and bowed to the ground before him. Then they said to him, "Look now, there are 50 strong men with your servants. Please let them go and search for your master, lest perhaps the Spirit of the Lord has taken him up and cast him upon some mountain or into some valley. And he said, You shall not send anyone. But when they urged him till he was ashamed, he said, Send them. Therefore they sent 50 men, and they searched for 3 days, but did not find him. And when they came back to him, for he had stayed in Jericho, he said to them, Did I not say to you, Do not go? Then the men of the city said to Elisha, Please notice, the situation of this city is pleasant, as my lord sees, but the water is bad and the ground barren. And he said, Bring me a new bowl, and put salt in it. So they brought it to him. Then he went out to the source of the water, and cast in the salt there, and said, Thus says the Lord, I have healed this water. From it there shall be no more death or barrenness. So the water remains healed to this day, according to the word of Elisha, which he spoke. Then he went up from there to Bethel. And as he was going up the road, some youths came from the city and mocked him, and said to him, Go up, you bald head! Go up, you bald head! So he turned around and looked at them, and pronounced a curse on them in the name of the Lord. And two female bears came out of the woods and mauled 42 of the youths. Then he went from there to Mount Carmel, and from there he returned to Samaria. 2 Kings chapter 3. Now Jehoram the son of Ahab became king over Israel at Samaria in the 18th year of Jehoshaphat king of Judah, and reigned 12 years. And he did evil in the sight of the Lord, but not like his father and mother, for he put away the sacred pillar of Baal that his father had made. Nevertheless, he persisted in the sins of Jeroboam, the son of Nebat, who had made Israel sin. He did not depart from them. Now Mesha, king of Moab, was a sheep breeder, and he regularly paid the king of Israel 100,000 lambs and the wool of 100,000 rams. But it happened, when Ahab died, that the king of Moab rebelled against the king of Israel. So King Jehoram went out of Samaria at that time and mustered all Israel. Then he went and sent to Jehoshaphat, king of Judah, saying, The king of Moab has rebelled against me. Will you go with me to fight against Moab? And he said, I will go up. I am as you are, my people as your people, my horses as your horses. Then he said, Which way shall we go up? And he answered, By way of the wilderness of Edom. So the king of Israel went with the king of Judah and the king of Edom, and they marched on that roundabout route 7 days. And there was no water for the army, nor for the animals that followed them. And the king of Israel said, Alas, for the Lord has called these 3 kings together to deliver them into the hand of Moab. But Jehoshaphat said, Is there no prophet of the Lord here, that we may inquire of the Lord by him? So one of the servants of the king of Israel answered and said, Elisha the son of Shaphat is here, who poured water on the hands of Elijah. And Jehoshaphat said, The word of the Lord is with him. So the king of Israel and Jehoshaphat and the king of Edom went down to him. Then Elisha said to the king of Israel, What have I to do with you? Go to the prophets of your father and the prophets of your mother. But the king of Israel said to him, No, for the Lord has called these 3 kings together to deliver them into the hand of Moab. And Elisha said, "As the Lord of hosts lives, before whom I stand, surely, were it not that I regard the presence of Jehoshaphat, king of Judah, I would not look at you, nor see you. But now, bring me a musician." Then it happened, when the musician played, that the hand of the Lord came upon him. And he said, "Thus says the Lord, make this valley full of ditches. For thus says the Lord, you shall not see wind, nor shall you see rain, yet that valley shall be filled with water, so that you, your cattle, and your animals may drink. And this is a simple matter in the sight of the Lord. He will also deliver the Moabites into your hand. Also, you shall attack every fortified city and every choice city, and shall cut down every good tree, and stop up every spring of water, and ruin every good piece of land with stones." Now it happened in the morning, when the grain offering was offered, that suddenly water came by way of Edom, and the land was filled with water. And when all the Moabites heard that the kings had come up to fight against them, all who were able to bear arms and older were gathered, and they stood at the border. Then they rose up early in the morning, and the sun was shining on the water, and the Moabites saw the water on the other side as red as blood. And they said, "This is blood. The kings have surely struck swords and have killed one another. Now therefore, Moab to the spoil." So when they came to the camp of Israel, Israel rose up and attacked the Moabites, so that they fled before them, and they entered their land, killing the Moabites. Then they destroyed the cities, and each man threw a stone on every good piece of land and filled it, and they stopped up all the springs of water and cut down all the good trees. But they left the stones of Kir Hareseth intact. However, the slingers surrounded and attacked it. And when the king of Moab saw that the battle was too fierce for him, he took with him 700 men who drew swords to break through to the king of Edom, but they could not. Then he took his eldest son, who would have reigned in his place, and offered him as a burnt offering upon the wall. And there was great indignation against Israel. So they departed from him and returned to their own land. 2 Kings chapter 4. A certain woman of the wives of the sons of the prophets cried out to Elisha, saying, "Your servant, my husband, is dead, and you know that your servant feared the Lord. And the creditor is coming to take my two sons to be his slaves." So Elisha said to her, "What shall I do for you? Tell me, what do you have in the house?" And she said, "Your maidservant has nothing in the house but a jar of oil." Then he said, "Go, borrow vessels from everywhere, from all your neighbors, empty vessels. Do not gather just a few. And when you have come in, you shall shut the door behind you and your sons. Then pour it into all those vessels, and set aside the full ones." So she went from him and shut the door behind her and her sons, who brought the vessels to her, and she poured it out. Now it came to pass, when the vessels were full, that she said to her son, "Bring me another vessel." And he said to her, "There is not another vessel." So the oil ceased. Then she came and told the man of God, and he said, "Go, sell the oil and pay your debt, and you and your sons live on the rest." Now it happened one day that Elisha went to Shunem, where there was a notable woman, and she persuaded him to eat some food. So it was, as often as he passed by, he would turn in there to eat some food. And she said to her husband, "Look now, I know that this is a holy man of God who passes by us regularly. Please, let us make a small upper room on the wall, and let us put a bed for him there, and a table and a chair and a lampstand, so it will be, whenever he comes to us, he can turn in there." And it happened one day that he came there, and he turned in to the upper room and lay down there. Then he said to Gehazi his servant, "Call this Shunammite woman." When he had called her, she stood before him. And he said to him, "Say now to her, 'Look, you have been concerned for us with all this care. What can I do for you? Do you want me to speak on your behalf to the king or to the commander of the army?'" She answered, "I dwell among my own people." So he said, "What then is to be done for her?" And Gehazi answered, "Actually, she has no son, and her husband is old." So he said, "Call her." When he had called her, she stood in the doorway. Then he said, "About this time next year, you shall embrace a son." And she said, "No, my lord, man of God, do not lie to your maidservant." But the woman conceived and bore a son when the appointed time had come, of which Elisha had told her. And the child grew. Now it happened one day that he went out to his father, to the reapers. And he said to his father, "My head, my head." So he said to a servant, "Carry him to his mother." When he had taken him and brought him to his mother, he sat on her knees till noon, and then died. And she went up and laid him on the bed of the man of God, shut the door upon him, and went out. Then she called to her husband and said, "Please send me one of the young men and one of the donkeys, that I may run to the man of God and come back." So he said, "Why are you going to him today? It is neither the new moon nor the Sabbath." And she said, "It is well." Then she saddled a donkey and said to her servant, "Drive and go forward. Do not slacken the pace for me unless I tell you." And so she departed and went to the man of God at Mount Carmel. So it was, when the man of God saw her afar off, that he said to his servant Gehazi, "Look, the Shunammite woman. Please run now to meet her, and say to her, 'Is it well with you? Is it well with your husband? Is it well with the child?'" And she answered, "It is well." Now when she came to the man of God at the hill, she caught him by the feet, but Gehazi came near to push her away. But the man of God said, "Let her alone, for her soul is in deep distress, and the Lord has hidden it from me and has not told me." So she said, "Did I ask a son of my Lord? Did I not say, 'Do not deceive me'?" Then he said to Gehazi, "Get yourself ready, and take my staff in your hand, and be on your way. If you meet anyone, do not greet him, and if anyone greets you, do not answer him, but lay my staff on the face of the child." And the mother of the child said, "As the Lord lives, and as your soul lives, I will not leave you." So he arose and followed her. Now Gehazi went on ahead of them, and laid the staff on the face of the child, but there was neither voice nor hearing. Therefore he went back to meet him and told him, saying, "The child has not awakened." When Elisha came into the house, there was the child lying dead on his bed. He went in, therefore, shut the door behind the two of them, and prayed to the Lord. And he went up and lay on the child, and put his mouth on his mouth, his eyes on his eyes, and his hands on his hands, and he stretched himself out on the child, and the flesh of the child became warm. He returned and walked back and forth in the house, and again went up and stretched himself out on him. Then the child sneezed 7 times, and the child opened his eyes. And he called Gehazi and said, "Call this Shunammite woman." So he called her, and when she came in to him, he said, "Pick up your son." So she went in, fell at his feet, and bowed to the ground. Then she picked up her son and went out. And Elisha returned to Gilgal, and there was a famine in the land. Now the sons of the prophets were sitting before him, and he said to his servant, "Put on the large pot and boil stew for the sons of the prophets." So one went out into the field to gather herbs, and found a wild vine, and gathered from it a lapful of wild gourds, and came and sliced them into the pot of stew, though they did not know what they were. Then they served it to the men to eat. Now it happened, as they were eating the stew, that they cried out and said, "Man of God, there is death in the pot." And they could not eat it. So he said, "Then bring some flour." And he put it into the pot and said, "Serve it to the people, that they may eat." And there was nothing harmful in the pot. Then a man came from Baal Shalisha and brought the man of God bread of the first fruits, 20 loaves of barley bread and newly ripened grain in his knapsack. And he said, "Give it to the people that they may eat." But his servant said, "What? Shall I set this before 100 men? He said again, "Give it to the people that they may eat. For thus says the Lord, they shall eat and have some left over." So he set it before them, and they ate and had some left over according to the word of the Lord. 2 Kings chapter 5. Now Naaman, commander of the army of the king of Syria, was a great and honorable man in the eyes of his master, because by him the Lord had given victory to Syria. He was also a mighty man of valor, but a leper. And the Syrians had gone out on raids and had brought back captive a young girl from the land of Israel. She waited on Naaman's wife. Then she said to her mistress, "If only my master were with the prophet who is in Samaria, for he would heal him of his leprosy." And Naaman went in and told his master, saying, "Thus and thus said the girl who is from the land of Israel." Then the king of Syria said, "Go now, and I will send a letter to the king of Israel." So he departed and took with him 10 talents of silver, 6,000 shekels of gold, and 10 changes of clothing. Then he brought the letter to the king of Israel, which said, "Now be advised, when this letter comes to you, that I have sent Naaman my servant to you, that you may heal him of his leprosy." And it happened, when the king of Israel read the letter, that he tore his clothes and said, "Am I God to kill and make alive, that this man sends a man to me to heal him of his leprosy? Therefore, please consider and see how he seeks a quarrel with me." So it was, when Elisha, the man of God, heard that the king of Israel had torn his clothes, that he sent to the king, saying, "Why have you torn your clothes? Please let him come to me, and he shall know that there is a prophet in Israel." Then Naaman went with his horses and chariot, and he stood at the door of Elisha's house. And Elisha sent a messenger to him, saying, Go and wash in the Jordan 7 times, and your flesh shall be restored to you, and you shall be clean. But Naaman became furious, and went away and said, Indeed, I said to myself, He will surely come out to me, and stand and call on the name of the Lord his God, and wave his hand over the place, and heal the leprosy. Are not the Abana and the Pharpar, the rivers of Damascus, better than all the waters of Israel? Could I not wash in them and be clean? So he turned and went away in a rage. And his servants came near and spoke to him and said, My father, if the prophet had told you to do something great, would you not have done it? How much more then, when he says to you, Wash and be clean? So he went down and dipped 7 times in the Jordan, according to the saying of the man of God, and his flesh was restored like the flesh of a little child, and he was clean. And he returned.

gift from your servant. But he said, As the Lord lives, before whom I stand, I will receive nothing. And he urged him to take it, but he refused. So Naaman said, Then, if not, please let your servant be given 2 mule loads of earth, for your servant will no longer offer either burnt offering or sacrifice to other gods, but to the Lord. Yet in this thing may the Lord pardon your servant, when my master goes into the temple of Rimmon to worship there, and he leans on my hand, and I bow down in the temple of Rimmon, may the Lord please pardon your servant in this thing. Then he said to him, Go in peace. So he departed from him a short distance. But Gehazi, the servant of Elisha, the man of God, said, Look, my master has spared Naaman, this Syrian, while not receiving from his hands what he brought. But as the Lord lives, I will run after him and take something from him. So Gehazi pursued Naaman. When Naaman saw him running after him, he got down from the chariot to meet him and said, Is all well? And he said, All is well. My master has sent me, saying, Indeed, just now 2 young men of the sons of the prophets have come to me from the mountains of Ephraim. Please, give them a talent of silver and 2 changes of garments. So Naaman said, Please, take 2 talents. And he urged him, and bound 2 talents of silver in 2 bags with 2 changes of garments, and handed them to 2 of his servants, and they carried them on ahead of him. When he came to the citadel, he took them from their hand and stored them away in the house. Then he let the men go, and they departed. Now he went in and stood before his master. Elisha said to him, Where did you go, Gehazi? And he said, Your servant did not go anywhere. Then he said to him, Did not my heart go with you when the man turned back from his chariot to meet you? Is it time to receive money and to receive clothing, olive groves and vineyards, sheep and oxen, male and female servants? Therefore, the leprosy of Naaman shall cling to you and your descendants forever. And he went out from his presence leprous, as white as snow. 2 Kings chapter 6. And the sons of the prophets said to Elisha, See now, the place where we dwell with you is too small for us. Please, let us go to the Jordan, and let every man take a beam from there, and let us make there a place where we may dwell. So he answered, Go. Then one said, Please consent to go with your servants. And he answered, I will go. So he went with them. And when they came to the Jordan, they cut down trees. But as one was cutting down a tree, the iron axe head fell into the water, and he cried out and said, Alas, master, for it was borrowed. So the man of God said, Where did it fall? And he showed him the place. So he cut off a stick and threw it in there, and he made the iron float. Therefore he said, Pick it up for yourself. So he reached out his hand and took it. Now the king of Syria was making war against Israel, and he consulted with his servants, saying, My camp will be in such and such a place. And the man of God sent to the king of Israel, saying, Beware that you do not pass this place, for the Syrians are coming down there. Then the king of Israel sent someone to the place of which the man of God had told him. Thus he warned him, and he was watchful there.
not just once or twice.

0: twice. Therefore the heart of the king of Syria was greatly troubled by this thing. And he called his servants and said to them, "Will you not show me which of us is for the king of Israel?" And one of his servants said, "None, my lord, O king." But Elisha, the prophet who is in Israel, tells the king of Israel the words that you speak in your bedroom. So he said, "Go and see where he is, that I may send and get him." And it was told him, saying, "Surely he is in Dothan." Therefore he sent horses and chariots and a great army there, and they came by night and surrounded the city. And when the servant of the man of God arose early and went out, there was an army surrounding the city with horses and chariots. And his servant said to him, "Alas, my master, what shall we do?" So he answered, "Do not fear, for those who are with us are more than those who are with them." And Elisha prayed and said, "Lord, I pray, open his eyes that he may see." Then the Lord opened the eyes of the young man, and he saw. And behold, the mountain was full of horses and chariots of fire from all around Elisha. So when the Syrians came down to him, Elisha prayed to the Lord and said, "Strike this people, I pray, with blindness." And he struck them with blindness according to the word of Elisha. Now Elisha said to them, "This is not the way, nor is this the city. Follow me, and I will bring you to the man whom you seek." But he led them to Samaria. So it was, when they had come to Samaria, that Elisha said, "Lord, open the eyes of these men, that they may see." And the Lord opened their eyes, and they saw, and there they were inside Samaria. Now when the king of Israel saw them, he said to Elisha, "My father, shall I kill them? Shall I kill them?" But he answered, "You shall not kill them. Would you kill those whom you have taken captive with your sword and your bow? Set food and water before them, that they may eat and drink and go to their master." Then he prepared a great feast for them, and after they ate and drank, he sent them away, and they went to their master. So the bands of Syrian raiders came no more into the land of Israel. And it happened after this that Ben-Hadad, king of Syria, gathered all his army and went up and besieged Samaria. And there was a great famine in Samaria. And indeed they besieged it until a donkey's head was sold for 80 shekels of silver, and 1/4 of a cab of dove droppings for 5 shekels of silver. Then, as the king of Israel was passing by on the wall, a woman cried out to him, saying, "Help, my lord, O king." And he said, "If the Lord does not help you, where can I find help for you? From the threshing floor or from the winepress?" Then the king said to her, "What is troubling you?" And she answered, "This woman said to me, 'Give your son that we may eat him today, and we will eat my son tomorrow.' So we boiled my son and ate him. And I said to her on the next day, 'Give your son that we may eat him.' But she has hidden her son." Now it happened, when the king heard the words of the woman, that he tore his clothes. And as he passed by on the wall, the people looked, and there underneath he had sackcloth on his body. Then he said, "God do so to me and more also, if the head of Elisha the son of Shaphat remains on him today." But Elisha was sitting in his house, and the elders were sitting with him, and the king sent a man ahead of him. But before the messenger came to him, he said to the elders, "Do you see how this son of a murderer has sent someone to take away my head? Look, when the messenger comes, shut the door and hold him fast at the door. Is not the sound of his master's feet behind him? And while he was still talking with them, there was the messenger coming down to him. And then the king said, Surely this calamity is from the Lord. Why should I wait for the Lord any longer? 2 Kings chapter 7. Then Elisha said, Hear the word of the Lord. Thus says the Lord, Tomorrow, about this time, a seah of fine flour shall be sold for a shekel, and 2 seahs of barley for a shekel at the gate of Samaria. So an officer on whose hand the king leaned answered the man of God and said, Look, if the Lord would make windows in heaven, could this thing be? And he said, In fact, you shall see it with your eyes, but you shall not eat of it. Now there were 4 leprous men at the entrance of the gate, and they said to one another, Why are we sitting here until we die? If we say we will enter the city, the famine is in the city, and we shall die there. And if we sit here, we die also. Now, therefore, come, let us surrender to the army of the Syrians. If they keep us alive, we shall live, and if they kill us, we shall only die. And they rose at twilight to go to the camp of the Syrians. And when they had come to the outskirts of the Syrian camp, to their surprise, no one was there. For the Lord had caused the army of the Syrians to hear the noise of chariots and the noise of horses, the noise of a great army. So they said to one another, Look, the king of Israel has hired against us the kings of the Hittites and the kings of the Egyptians to attack us. Therefore, they arose and fled at twilight and left the camp intact, their tents, their horses, and their donkeys, and they fled for their lives. And when these lepers came to the outskirts of the camp, they went into one tent and ate and drank, and carried from it silver and gold and clothing, and went and hid them. Then they came back and entered another tent, and carried some from there also, and went and hid it. Then they said to one another, We are not doing right. This day is a day of good news, and we remain silent. If we wait until morning light, some punishment will come upon us. Now, therefore, come, let us go and tell the king's household. So they went and called to the gatekeepers of the city and told them, saying, We went to the Syrian camp, and surprisingly, no one was there, not a human sound, only horses and donkeys tied and the tents intact. And the gatekeepers called out, and they told it to the king's household inside. So the king arose in the night and said to his servants, Let me now tell you what the Syrians have done to us. They know that we are hungry. Therefore, they have gone out of the camp to hide themselves in the field, saying, When they come out of the city, we shall catch them alive and get into the city. And one of his servants answered and said, Please, let several men take 5 of the remaining horses which are left in the city. Look, they may either become like all the multitude of Israel that are left in it, or indeed, I say, they may become like all the multitude of Israel left from those who are consumed. So let us send them and see. Therefore, they took 2 chariots with horses, and the king sent them in the direction of the Syrian army, saying, Go and see. And they went after them to the Jordan. And indeed all the road was full of garments and weapons which the Syrians had thrown away in their haste. So the messengers returned and told the king. Then the people went out and plundered the tents of the Syrians. So a seah of fine flour was sold for a shekel, and 2 seahs of barley for a shekel, according to the word of the Lord. Now the king had appointed the officer on whose hand he leaned to have charge of the gate. But the people trampled him in the gate, and he died, just as the man of God had said, who spoke when the king came down to him. So it happened, just as the man of God had spoken to the king, saying, 2 seahs of barley for a shekel, and a seah of fine flour for a shekel, shall be sold tomorrow about this time in the gate of Samaria. Then that officer had answered the man of God and said, Now look, if the Lord would make windows in heaven, could such a thing be? And he had said, In fact, you shall see it with your eyes, but you shall not eat of it. And so it happened to him, for the people trampled him in the gate, and he died. 2 Kings chapter 8. Then Elisha spoke to the woman whose son he had restored to life, saying, Arise and go, you and your household, and stay wherever you can, for the Lord has called for a famine, and furthermore, it will come upon the land for 7 years. So the woman arose and did according to the saying of the man of God. And she went with her household and dwelt in the land of the Philistines 7 years. It came to pass at the end of 7 years that the woman returned from the land of the Philistines, and she went to make an appeal to the king for her house and for her land. Then the king talked with Gehazi, the servant of the man of God, saying, Tell me, please, all the great things Elisha has done. Now it happened, as he was telling the king how he had restored the dead to life, that there was the woman whose son he had restored to life, appealing to the king for her house and for her land. And Gehazi said, My lord, O king, this is the woman, and this is her son, whom Elisha restored to life. And when the king asked the woman, she told him. So the king appointed a certain officer for her, saying, Restore all that was hers, and all the proceeds of the field from the day that she left the land until now. Then Elisha went to Damascus, and Ben-Hadad, king of Syria, was sick. And it was told him, saying, The man of God has come here. And the king said to Hazael, Take a present in your hand, and go to meet the man of God, and inquire of the Lord by him, saying, Shall I recover from this disease? So Hazael went to meet him, and took a present with him of every good thing of Damascus, 40 camel loads. And he came and stood before him and said, Your son Ben-Hadad, king of Syria, has sent me to you, saying, Shall I recover from this disease? And Elisha said to him, Go say to him, You shall certainly recover. However, the Lord has shown me that he will really die. Then he set his countenance in a stare until he was ashamed, and the man of God wept. And Hazael said, Why is my Lord weeping? And he answered, Because I know the evil that you will do to the children of Israel. Their strongholds you will set on fire, and their young men you will kill with the sword, and you will dash their children and rip open their women with child. So Hazael said, But what is your servant, a dog, that he should do this gross thing? And Elisha answered, The Lord has shown me that you will become king over Syria. Then he departed from Elisha and came to his master, who said to him, What did Elisha say to you? And he answered, He told me you would surely recover. But it happened on the next day that he took a thick cloth and dipped it in water and spread it over his face so that he died. And Hazael reigned in his place. Now in the fifth year of Joram, the king of Ahab, king of Israel, Jehoshaphat having been king of Judah, Jehoram the son of Jehoshaphat began to reign as king of Judah. He was 32 years old when he became king, and he reigned 8 years in Jerusalem. And he walked in the way of the kings of Israel, just as the house of Ahab had done. For the daughter of Ahab was his wife, and he did evil in the sight of the Lord. Yet the Lord would not destroy Judah, for the sake of his servant David, as he promised him to give a lamp to him and his sons forever. In his days, Edom revolted against Judah's authority and made a king over themselves. So Joram went to Zair and all his chariots with him. Then he rose by night and attacked the Edomites, who had surrounded him and the captains of the chariots, and the troops fled to their tents. Thus Edom has been in revolt against Judah's authority to this day. And Libna revolted at that time. Now the rest of the acts of Joram and all that he did, are they not written in the book of the Chronicles of the Kings of Judah? So Joram rested with his fathers and was buried with his fathers in the city of David. Then Ahaziah, his son, reigned in his place. In the 12th year of Joram, the son of Ahab, king of Israel, Ahaziah, the son of Jehoram, king of Judah, began to reign. Ahaziah was 22 years old when he became king, and he reigned 1 year in Jerusalem. His mother's name was Athaliah, the granddaughter of Omri, king of Israel. And he walked in the way of the house of Ahab, and did evil in the sight of the Lord, like the house of Ahab, for he was the son-in-law of the house of Ahab. Now he went with Joram, the son of Ahab, to war against Hazael, king of Syria, at Ramoth-Gilead. And the Syrians wounded Joram. Then King Joram went back to Jezreel to recover from the wounds which the Syrians had inflicted on him at Ramah, when he fought against Hazael, king of Syria, and Ahaziah, the son of Jehoram, king of Judah, went down to see Joram, the son of Ahab, in Jezreel, because he was sick. 2 Kings chapter 9. And Elisha the prophet called one of the sons of the prophets and said to him, "Get yourself ready. Take this flask of oil in your hand and go to Ramoth-Gilead. Now when you arrive at that place, look there for Jehu, the son of Jehoshaphat, the son of Nimshi, and go in and make him rise up from among his associates and take him to an inner room. Then take the flask of oil and pour it on his head and say, 'Thus says the Lord, I have anointed you king over Israel.' Then open the door and flee, and do not delay." So the young man, the servant of the prophet, went to Ramoth-Gilead, and when he arrived, there were the captains of the army sitting. And he said, "I have a message for you, commander." Jehu said, "For which one of us?" And he said, "For you, commander." Then he arose and went into the house. And he poured the oil on his head and said to him, "Thus says the Lord God of Israel, I have anointed you king over the people of the Lord, over Israel. You shall strike down the house of Ahab your master, that I may avenge the blood of my servants the prophets, and the blood of all the servants of the Lord at the hand of Jezebel. For the whole house of Ahab shall perish. And I will cut off from Ahab all the males in Israel, both bond and free. So I will make the house of Ahab like the house of Jeroboam, the son of Nebat, and like the house of Baasha, the son of Ahijah. The dogs shall eat Jezebel on the plot of ground at Jezreel, and there shall be none to bury her. And he opened the door and fled. Then Jehu came out to the servants of his master, and one said to him, Is all well? Why did this madman come to you? And he said to them, You know the man and his babble. And they said, A lie, tell us now. So he said, Thus and thus he spoke to me, saying, Thus says the Lord, I have anointed you king over Israel. Then each man hastened to take his garment and put it under him on the top of the steps, and they blew trumpets, saying, Jehu is king. So Jehu, the son of Jehoshaphat, the son of Nimshi, conspired against Joram. Now Joram had been defending Ramoth-Gilead, he and all Israel, against Hazael, king of Syria. But King Joram had returned to Jezreel to recover from the wounds which the Syrians had inflicted on him when he fought with Hazael, king of Syria. And Jehu said, If you are so minded, let no one leave or escape from the city to go and tell it in Jezreel. So Jehu rode in a chariot and went to Jezreel, for Joram was laid up there, and Ahaziah, king of Judah, had come down to see Joram. Now a watchman stood on the tower in Jezreel, and he saw the company of Jehu as he came, and said, I see a company of men. And Joram said, Get a horseman and send him to meet them, and let him say, Is it peace? So the horseman went to meet him and said, Thus says the king, Is it peace? And Jehu said, What have you to do with peace? Turn around and follow me. So the watchman reported, saying, The messenger went to them, but is not coming back. Then he sent out a second horseman who came to them and said, Thus says the king, Is it peace? And Jehu answered, What have you to do with peace? Turn around and follow me. So the watchman reported, saying, He went up to them and is not coming back, and the driving is like the driving of Jehu, the son of Nimshi, for he drives furiously. Then Joram said, Make ready, and his chariot was made ready. Then Joram, king of Israel, and Ahaziah, king of Judah, went out, each in his chariot, and they went out to meet Jehu, and met him on the property of Naboth the Jezreelite. Now it happened, when Joram saw Jehu, that he said, Is it peace, Jehu? So he answered, What peace? As long as the harlotries of your mother Jezebel and her witchcraft are so many? Then Joram turned around and fled, and said to Ahaziah, Treachery, Ahaziah! Now Jehu drew his bow with a full strength, and shot Jehoram between his arms, and the arrow came out at his heart, and he sank down in his chariot. Then Jehu said to Bidkar his captain, Pick him up, and throw him into the tract of the field of Naboth the Jezreelite. For remember, when you and I were riding together behind Ahab his father, that the Lord laid this burden upon him? Surely I saw yesterday the blood of Naboth, and the blood of his sons, says the Lord, and I will repay you in this plot, says the Lord. Now therefore take and throw him on the plot of ground according to the word of the Lord. But when Ahaziah, king of Judah, saw this, he fled by the road to Beth-Hagan. So Jehu pursued him and said, Shoot him also in the chariot. And they shot him at the ascent of Gur, which is by Ibleam. Then he fled to Megiddo and died there. And his servants carried him in the chariot to Jerusalem and buried him in his tomb with his fathers in the city of David. In the 11th year of Joram, the son of Ahab, Ahaziah had become king over Judah. Now when Jehu had come to Jezreel, Jezebel heard of it. And she put paint on her eyes and adorned her head and looked through a window. Then as Jehu entered at the gate, she said, "Is it peace, Zimri, murderer of your master?" And he looked up at the window and said, "Who is on my side? Who?" So two or three eunuchs looked out at him. Then he said, "Throw her down." So they threw her down, and some of her blood spattered on the wall and on the horses, and he trampled her underfoot. And when he had gone in, he ate and drank. Then he said, "Go now, see to this accursed woman, and bury her, for she was a king's daughter." So they went to bury her, but they found no more of her than the skull and the feet and the palms of her hands. Therefore they came back and told him, and he said, "This is the word of the Lord, which he spoke by his servant Elijah the Tishbite, saying, 'On the plot of ground at Jezreel, dogs shall eat the flesh of Jezebel, and the corpse of Jezebel shall be as refuse on the surface of the field, in the plot at Jezreel, so that they shall not say, Here lies Jezebel.'" 2 Kings chapter 10. Now Ahab had 70 sons in Samaria, and Jehu wrote and sent letters to Samaria, to the rulers of Jezreel, to the elders, and to those who reared Ahab's sons, saying, "Now as soon as this letter comes to you, since your master's sons are with you, and you have chariots and horses, a fortified city also, and weapons, choose the best qualified of your master's sons, set him on his father's throne, and fight for your master's house." But they were exceedingly afraid and said, "Look, two kings could not stand up to him. How then can we stand?"
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2: Skip Heitzig pastors Calvary Church in Albuquerque, New Mexico. 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Now here's Skip Heitzig.
3: Colossians chapter 3, we're going to look at the first four verses. Colossians 3, the first four verses. I took my message title today from an atheist who converted. His name was Clive Staples Lewis, C.S. Lewis, who after his conversion said, aim at heaven and you'll get earth thrown in. Aim at earth and you'll get neither. So the message is called Aiming at Heaven While Living on Earth. You know, when we grow up in the church, we start thinking about heaven because we're told about it at church. And at growing up, we wonder what heaven's going to be like, what we're going to do, what it's going to look like, what we're going to look like when we get there. Well, you'll be perhaps glad to know that most Americans believe in heaven. Now, get them past what they believe in and ask them to tell you what that's going to be like, and they're going to have a lot of different opinions and difficulties, but it is estimated that between 73 and 74% of all Americans, at least they say they believe in heaven. That's according to Pew Research. And in that group, 65% believe that in heaven they'll be reunited with loved ones. 62% say that when they get to heaven, they'll be able to meet God. And another 60 to 62% believe that in heaven they're going to have perfect and healthy bodies. Heaven is going to be our eventual home. Our, meaning if you are a believer, it will be our eventual home. It is our ultimate destination. It is, in the words of that great theologian, James T. Kirk, the final frontier. John described heaven in the book of Revelation, chapter 21. I heard a loud voice from heaven saying, behold, the tabernacle of God is with men, and he will dwell with them, and they shall be his people. God himself will be with them and be their God, and God will wipe away every tear from their eyes. There will be no more death, nor sorrow, nor crying. There shall be no more pain, for the former things have passed away. That's our eventual destination. But we discover that heaven is more than a destination, that heaven should actually be our motivation, that on the earth, it should be in the front of our minds. We should always keep it in mind. Jesus, did he not say, don't worry about what you're going to eat or what you're going to drink or what you're going to wear. All the Gentiles worry about that stuff. You have a father that will see to it that you get all that. But then he said, but seek first the kingdom of God and his righteousness, and all these things will be added unto you. That's the message. Same message. Aim at heaven while you're living on the earth. In fact, heaven, according to Jesus, is a place that we should be planning for. He said, lay up for yourselves treasures in heaven, where rust can't destroy, nor moth. Lay up for yourselves treasures in heaven. Aim at heaven while you're living on earth. How do we do that? Why should we do that? Well, you know, the Bible actually talks about this hope of heaven a lot. In fact, more than most people might think it does. And we've already seen a taste of this as we've gone through the book of Colossians. I just want to remind you of this. Just go back for a moment. I know we haven't even read our text yet, but go back to chapter 1. And look at verse 3. We give thanks to the God and Father of our Lord Jesus Christ, praying always for you, since we heard of your faith in Christ Jesus and of your love for all the saints, because of the hope which is laid up for you in heaven, which you heard before in the word of the truth of the gospel. That hope, the ground of the hope, which is heaven, is actually one of the mega themes of the New Testament. In the New Testament, there are 7,957 verses, if you were to total them all up. 27 books, 7,957 verses comprise the New Testament. Of those verses, a full 5%, or 387 verses, are counseling us to have the hope of heaven, the hope of heaven, the hope of heaven. I'll give you a little perspective. There are about 200 verses in the New Testament on love. Love is pretty important, right? Love, 200 verses on love. There's 150 to 160 verses on the subject of hell, mostly spoken by Jesus. He spoke more about it than anybody else. There's about 30 to 40 verses in the New Testament on the subject of marriage. But there are 387 verses telling us to have the hope of heaven. But how many of us actually think much about heaven? We don't. In fact, when do people think about heaven more than any other time? Anybody know? Funerals. And you might be shocked to hear what people think about heaven when they say things at funerals. Of course, funerals is not the place to correct somebody's theology in their grief, but I am amazed at what people think heaven is going to be like, all the way from playing golf in the fairways of heaven to knitting their favorite sweaters in heaven or whatever it might be. Yet we should be thinking about it because our names are written there. Our Savior is there right now. Our Savior is going to come from there. He's going to take us there. Fellow believers are there right now. There's a lot about heaven that should get us excited. Back to C.S. Lewis, I began with a quote. He said this, if you read history, you will find that the Christians who did most for the present world were those who thought most of the next world. The apostles themselves, who set on foot the conversion of the Roman Empire, the great men who built up the Middle Ages, the English evangelicals who abolished the slave trade, all left their mark on earth precisely because their minds were occupied with heaven. It is since Christians have largely ceased to think of the other world that they have become so ineffective in this world. And then right after that, he said, aim at heaven and you'll get earth thrown in. Aim at earth and you will get neither. Well, how do we do that? Well, that takes us now to our text. Turn to Colossians 3 as you've already been instructed to do so. Colossians chapter 3, we're going to look at the first four verses. And in these four verses, I want to give you three categories of truth. Three truth categories that will help you and I aim at heaven. Think of them as lights in the harbor that align for you so you can sail your ship directly through. Let's begin in verse 1 of Colossians 3. If then you were raised with Christ, seek those things which are above, where Christ is, sitting at the right hand of God. Set your mind on things above, not on things of the earth. It's exactly the opposite of what the world tells us. The world says, think about the here and now, what's going on around you now. Don't think about heaven. Set your mind on things above, not on things of the earth. For you died, and your life is hidden with Christ in God. When Christ, who is our life, appears, then you also will appear with him in glory. Now, I want to begin with spiritual reality. Everything in this little paragraph that we just read is predicated upon four spiritual realities. And the realities are this: you have died, you were raised, you are hidden, and you will be glorified. Everything in this text, every commandment given here, and there are two of them that are given and then another time reinforced, but those four spiritual realities: you have died, you were raised, you are hidden, you will be glorified. Now, this is figurative language. It's metaphor. You haven't actually died. I can tell because here you are alive. But in one sense, in a figurative sense, in a reality, you have died and you have been raised. So let's look at these four. And I'm not going to begin in verse one. I'm going to begin not with the resurrection. I'm going to begin with death, because you have to die before you can get raised. So look at verse three. For you died. There it is. You died. Now you're thinking, well, I didn't even know I was sick, let alone I died. Yes, it says, for you died. So here's the deal. Jesus Christ didn't just die for you. That's substitution. We died with him. That's identification. All of this is the language of identification. You died and were raised positionally. Notice these phrases throughout the paragraph we just read. In verse 1, with Christ. Also verse 1, where Christ is. Verse 3, your life is hidden with Christ. And then verse 4, when Christ, who is our life, appears, then you also will appear with him in glory. All of these are phrases of identification. So, when it says you died, what does that mean? It means you died to the old way of life. It gets a little confusing, because in the previous chapter, Paul says, as unbelievers, you were dead and Christ made you alive. And now he says, now that you're alive, you're dead. But now you're dead to the old way of life, the old manner of doing things. 2 Corinthians chapter 5, 17, we all know that one. If anyone is in Christ, he is a new creation, brand new creation. Old things have passed away. Behold, all things become new. Another one is in Galatians chapter 6, verse 14. God forbid that I should boast except in the cross of our Lord Jesus Christ, by whom the world has been crucified to me and I to the world. I'm dead to that. I'm dead to that old way of life. You know, when there is a conversion in a Jewish family, I personally observed this, oftentimes it is so upsetting if it's, let's say, a teenager or somebody who's in college, a son or a daughter converts to Christianity, believes in Yeshua as the Savior. It is so upsetting in a Jewish family that oftentimes the father will say something like, my son who's converted, my son is dead to me. It doesn't mean he's literally dead. It just means I am reckoning him as dead, separated, cut off from the family, kicked out of the home. And so Paul uses that language in Romans when he says, likewise, reckon yourselves to be dead to sin, but alive to Christ. So you have died. That's a spiritual reality. Died, dead to the things of this world, your past life, your old manner of life. Second reality, you were raised. That's verse 1. If then you were raised with Christ. And by the way, the word if is not a good translation. This is not a hypothetical. It should be translated, since then you were raised with Christ. Because of the fact Not hypothetically, but factually. Since then, you were raised with Christ. So here's the deal. When you came to the Lord, when you believed in him, at the moment of your salvation, you entered into his death and resurrection. And that's the meaning of water baptism, by the way. That's why we baptize people not by effusion, sprinkling them. We actually put them all the way under the water because that speaks of death, burial, and resurrection. So we take them, we hold them down, we bring them back up. I remember my baptism when that happened. I was standing in front of a group of people. Effectively, I was saying the old Skip is dead. The new Skip is about to come alive. It was a statement of faith. My old life was over. And a new life begins. With new life comes new power. With new life comes new power. Power over the old way of life. Power over the habits that held me down. That's available. With new life comes new power. Jesus conquered death by resurrection. Likewise, we can conquer death by resurrection. Galatians 2:20. I am crucified with Christ. It is no longer I who live, but Christ lives in me, and the life which I now live in the flesh, I live by faith in the Son of God who loved me and gave himself for me. Now, that's good news, but that does not mean you don't struggle with the old manner of life. Amen? Right? We all struggle with it. Everybody who is a thinking, rational, honest person who's a believer, who's walked with the Lord for any length of time will say, I believe that, but I still struggle. Like the guy who wrote in his diary, Dear God, you're really going to be proud of me. I haven't gossiped, lusted, or lost my temper today. I haven't been greedy, grumpy, nasty, selfish, or overindulgent. I'm very thankful for that. But in a few minutes, I'm going to get out of bed. And from then on, I'm going to need a lot of help. Right? We can all relate to that. When it gets to real life, we struggle. We're always going to battle the flesh because you never get rid of the flesh until the moment of your death or the rapture of the church when there is a subtraction of the old nature. That's why Jesus said the spirit is willing, but the flesh is weak. Doesn't mean we're ever going to be sinless, but don't you think, and doesn't it make sense that the more you go and grow in Christ, though you will never be sinless, you should sin less. Less and less and less, and serve him and honor him and glorify him more and more and more. Paul said in Romans 6:2, how shall we who are dead to sin live any longer in it? So here's the spiritual reality. I am both dead and alive. Remember the old Western posters, wanted dead or alive. God would hang this poster over your life. Wanted dead and alive. Dead to the old way of life. Alive to the new way of life. Dead to the old manner of thinking, old habits that confined you, alive to righteousness. Wanted dead and alive. The trouble with too many Christians is they live between Good Friday and Easter. There's been a death, but we're just sort of waiting for the fullness of resurrection. New life. You have died. You were raised. The third reality is you are hidden. Look at verse 3. For you died, and your life is hidden with Christ in God. I just want you to get this. When God looks at you, he looks at you through the lens of his Son, Jesus Christ. He sees you clothed in his righteousness. He sees you, in effect, perfect and permanently his. Your life is tucked in, wrapped up in Jesus Christ. You're hidden in Christ. Now, this speaks of a couple things. You know, because our life is hidden, you might say we're concealed from the world. The world looks at you, and they don't see this reality. The world looks at you and they don't know you're a new creation. You're just walking down the street or driving in your car or working at wherever you work. They just see another person. They don't know you're a citizen of heaven, but you are. They don't get it, but it's the truth. It's a reality. You are hidden with Christ and God. The word in verse 3, hidden, in the Greek tense, indicates something that happened in the past. So it's a past tense event, but it has ongoing effects. So a better, fuller translation would be, our life has been hidden and continues to be hidden. And I think what this really speaks of is our security as believers. That God has the power to keep us. We have died, we've been raised, and he's going to keep us secure all the way to the end. In fact, one translation even says, God is keeping your new life safe with Christ. This speaks of security. He'll get you all the way through. So if you ever worry, I don't know, I thought I was saved yesterday, but today I'm not so sure. You're hidden with Christ in God. You know, we live in a world that is worried about safety and security. I heard about a woman, she's so upset about the rising crime rate in our country and in our city that she got a concealed carry permit. So she decided to carry a gun, and she did. And she was in a store one night, and she got out of the store to go to her car in a dark parking lot. She found it occupied by four men. So she yelled at them, "Get out!" They didn't budge. "Get out!" They didn't move. She pulled out the gun, pointed it at them, said, "Get out." Doors open, they all ran away. And then she noticed her car. Three parking spots away. Same make, same model, same color. She made a mistake. God never makes a mistake. God always protects the right one. You happen to be the right one. You're the right one. John chapter 10, Jesus said, "I give them eternal life, and they shall never perish, neither shall anyone snatch them out of my hand." How many of you understand that Jesus Christ has a very strong grip, and he's not depending on you to hold on to him? Come on, hold on to Jesus. Hold on. Any parent or grandparent walking a kid across the street does not depend on the grip of that child. Any smart parent or grandparent holds that child. And no one will snatch you out of his hand. So you've died, you were raised, you are hidden. And the fourth spiritual reality, according to Paul here, is you will be glorified. Look at verse 4. When Christ, who is our life, appears, then you also will appear with him in what? Glory. Now, of these four spiritual realities, this is not a metaphor. This is not figurative language. This happens to be literal. Just as there's going to be a literal appearance of Jesus, he is coming back. He said that. He promised that. And so you literally will appear with him in glory. This is at his second coming with his church. If you want to read all about it, not right now, but go read Revelation chapter 19. That's when he comes in glory. So get this, you're not just going to change the location, you're going to change your looks. You're going to change your looks. Now, I hope that gets you excited. What it means is you're going to one day get the body you always wanted. I've never met a person who doesn't think there's some feature of their body that should be changed. There's been so many polls where they ask people the question, if you could change one thing about your life, what would it be? 90%+, it's almost always something physical, something with their physical appearance. In Philippians 3, it says, Jesus Christ will transform our lowly body. That's what he calls it, lowly body, to be like his glorious body. You're going to get the body you've always wanted. Now, some of you are young and good looking. You're thinking, I got the body I've always wanted right now. I mean, check me out. I look pretty awesome. And I always smile when I hear that or kind of see that attitude. And I think, just wait. Just wait a few short years. You'll see. And that's why Paul said in 2 Corinthians 5, and the older we get, we can relate to this. We groan in this body, longing for heaven and the freedom that it brings. It's going to be better than any facelift, any face cream, any Botox, any diet program, any reconstructive surgery that costs you an enormous amount of money. Imagine having a body that never wears out, never gets tired, never has aches, never has pains, never atrophies, never gains weight, never loses hair, never gets wrinkled, never sags, for free. Well, that's going to happen. When Christ, who is our life, appears, you will appear with him in glory. I'm reminded of this guy who started a business, very successful. He was so successful, he had to change locations. When he changed locations, new office plex, somebody sent him flowers, and he looked at the card on the flowers, and he was a little bit confused because the card said, "Rest in peace." And he thought, uh-oh, there's been a mix-up. So he calls the florist and said, "I just got flowers, and it says rest in peace." And the florist said, "Oh, that's our bad. We mix things up. But just to humor you a little bit, just think, right now, somewhere in the city, there is a funeral going on, and the flowers read, 'Congratulations on your new location.'" Now, I thought about that, and I think, you know, that's what our cards should read when we give them out at funerals, if they're believers. "Congratulations on your new location." Not "rest in peace." You've been promoted to glory, and you will appear one day with him in glory. So these are spiritual realities. You died, you were raised, your life is hidden, and one day you will be glorified. Your identification with Jesus Christ is so factual, it is so real, that what happened to Jesus

If then, or since then, you were raised with Christ, here it is, seek those things which are above, where Christ is sitting at the right hand of God. Set your mind on things above, not on things of the earth. Two commands basically saying the same thing. Think about heaven. Now, just a moment ago, I quoted a Pew Research poll that said most Americans believe that there's a heaven. But according to a Lifeway research poll, most Americans never think about heaven. Oh, they'll say if they're pressed, do you believe in heaven? Yep, I believe in heaven. I believe we're going to see our loved ones. I believe I'm going to see God. But they just don't think about heaven. When asked, how often do you wonder, if I were to die today, do I know for sure that I would go to heaven? Almost 40% answered, I never think that. Never crosses my mind. So what Paul is saying is, it should not only cross your mind, it should be one of the things that dominate your thinking. That our feet might be on earth, but our minds should be in heaven. That doesn't mean we walk around like in a daze or sit in a corner and contemplate our navel and we're so heavenly minded we're no earthly good, as some people like to say. It just simply means that the practical affairs of our daily life, we get direction from Jesus Christ who is in heaven. The daily practical affairs of our lives, we get direction from Jesus, who is now in heaven. And because Jesus is now in heaven, don't you agree that he has the best view of everything happening on earth? Better than anybody else? The view from heaven is better than the view from the Pentagon. The view from heaven is better than the view from the CDC. Jesus Christ has the best view because he sees every action. He reads every mind, and he weighs every motive. So the idea then perhaps is this. Let's look at the events of this earth from the point of view of heaven. Let's look at the affairs of this life from a heavenly perspective, a heavenly point of view. That's our personal activity. If you were raised, seek the things which are above. Set your mind, that is, program your thoughts. How do you program your thoughts with things above? There's only one way I know how to do that. Right here, this book. It's why we always do Bible studies. Listen, the only thing I know about truth, the only thing I know about God, the only thing I know about Christ, the only thing I know about life comes to me from the Word of God. It's where I get programmed. So seek and set your mind. Now, I mentioned, and we've sort of already discussed, that unsaved people, though they'll say they believe in heaven, they don't really think much about it. But I've discovered that not a lot of Christians even think about heaven. In fact, Matthew Westerholm studied the difference between worship songs used in American churches from the year 2000 to 2015 and compared those to worship songs used in the church from 1737 to 1960. This is what he said. Among many similarities, one difference was striking, the topic of heaven, which once was frequently and richly sung about, has now all but disappeared. How is it possible that something so central to the New Testament, so that 5% of the New Testament says hope of heaven, be mindful of heaven, how is it that something so central to the New Testament is so far from Christian thinking? So here's a question. Why should we seek heaven? Why should we think about heaven? Well, if you think in terms of just chronology and time, where are you going to spend most of your time, Christian? Not here, but in heaven. You live 70 years, 80 years, maybe you live to be 100 years. You compare that to eternity, not even a drop in the bucket, not even a blip on the screen. So momentary. The Bible says our life is but a vapor. It's so transitory. So get this. The moment we got saved, the moment we said yes to Jesus, we established legal residence in heaven. Now, people that come forward at an altar call, they don't know that. But the moment they come forward and they say yes to Jesus, they have an address in heaven. Philippians 3 says, our citizenship is in heaven, from which we eagerly await our Savior.

0: So then think of this life as like a transit lounge in an airport or a gate seating area at an airport. You're here on the earth, but you're just making a connecting flight. So don't get so hung up on the airport or the transit lounge. Think about where you're going. And by the way, you've just been upgraded to first class. We have a heavenly focus because we have a heavenly citizenship. So that's spiritual reality. That's personal activity. Let me close with the third truth category. And that is authority, supernatural authority. This is how you have the power over your old life, power to live the new life, and power to keep heaven in mind. And that is this, verse 1. If then you were raised with Christ, seek those things which are above, where Christ is. Now watch this last phrase. Sitting at the right hand of God. Now, most of us would just sort of pass over that and go, oh, that's just a nice thing to say. Really don't know what it means. Do you know that 9 times the Bible says Jesus Christ is seated at the right hand of the Father? 9 different times. Once is in the Old Testament predicting that he will have that place of authority and power. 8 times in the New Testament. 9 times total. What does it mean to be seated at the right hand? Well, first of all, it speaks of a finished work. A finished work, that salvation is complete. On the cross, Jesus said, it is finished. How do we know it's finished? Answer, because he sat down. Now follow me here. In the tabernacle and the temple, the priests were always on their feet. They never sat down. There was never a chair in the temple or the tabernacle. Because a priest's work was always busy work of another sacrifice, another animal, another killing, morning, evening, festival days, every single day. Priests never sat down. For a priest to sit down meant it's all done. And it was never done in the past. Now it is. It's done. It's finished. Hebrews chapter 1, verse 3, when he, Jesus, by himself purged our sins, sat down at the right hand of the majesty on high. The seated position as a priest meant no more sacrifice is needed. Finished. It's a finished work. It speaks of something else, though. If you were to take a seat at the right hand of a king, a monarch, it simply meant you had the same authority, power, prestige as the king himself. The right hand was a place of honor, status, strength, authority. So listen to this, Ephesians chapter 1. His mighty power, which he worked in Christ when he raised him from the dead and seated him at his right hand in the heavenly places, far above all principality and power and might and dominion and every name that is named, not only in this age, but also in that which is to come. To be seated at God's right hand is to have all the authority of God the Father himself. Okay, so Jesus ascended into heaven, seated at the right hand of God. He's been there ever since. What is he doing up there? Is he on his iPad? Is he looking at social media feeds? Is he playing chess with the angels? What's he doing? You know the answer to this. What's he doing? He's interceding for us. He's praying for us. It says in Romans 8, Christ is risen, who is even at the right hand of God, making intercession for us. So get this. Until we get to heaven, Jesus is praying for us from heaven. That's supernatural authority. He has given to us through his death on the cross and life now of intercession in heaven, all the power, all the authority to live a life that says, I'm dead to the old, I'm alive to the new, my life is hidden with Christ and God, and I can't wait till I have a glorified body in heaven. The power to do all that comes from him. Now I'm going to close back to verse 1 and 2 where it says, seek those things which are above. And verse 2, set your mind on things above. Both of those are in the present imperative and speaks of an ongoing pursuit. It literally means be constantly and persistently seeking, constantly, persistently setting your mind. None of this, yeah, you know, I went to church and I lived the Christian life for like a couple months and I just sort of just. Listen, if you've fallen, if you run out of wind, by God's grace and strength, get back up and get marching and move ahead and be persistent in your Christian walk. Be persistent. You know, there's something about a persistent life that is very attractive. Did you know that Albert Einstein was kicked out of school in Munich? His teacher said he lacked interest in his studies. Can you just imagine being the dude who kicks Albert Einstein out of school? You got to live with that. Albert Einstein. Later on, he went to another school in Zurich. He failed the entrance exam. Later on, he became a tutor in a boarding house. He got fired from that. But you know what happened? Well, you know what happened. He kept going. He kept persisting. Howard Carter had a hunch that there was something very valuable in a clump of dirt in Egypt. And he persisted digging through the rubble and the ridicule and the resistance of all the academic world and even the local field agents who said, just call off the dig. But in 1922, because he persisted, he found the tomb of King Tut. Amazing find. I have a friend in California. I talked to him on the phone yesterday. He said, Skip, he's a medical doctor. He's a heart surgeon, and he's very well known in his field. And he's a believer, and he said, do you know that I was rejected from 29 medical schools before I finally got admitted? And he was admitted to USC, USC Medical School in California. But he said, you know what it's like to get 10 rejection letters, and then 18 rejection letters, and then 28, and then 29, and you think, I'm done. But he wasn't done. He persisted. He kept doing it. So, Satan wants you to believe you should just quit. You should just stop. The Christian life isn't for you. You're a failure. You'll never break free from the past. That's a lie. You've died to the old. You've been raised to the new. Your life is hidden with Christ and God, and one day he'll prove it by glorifying your body. So, aim at heaven. Think of heaven. Sing of heaven. Preach of heaven, teach heaven, because it is not only your destination, it can be our motivation. Father, thank you for this very simple but forthright set of verses from the apostle's pen, where he gives us the reality that has happened to us, that Jesus dying on a cross wasn't a man being executed outside of Jerusalem. It was a monumental, redemptive event whereby we too died. And we too were raised when he was raised 3 days later. And now our life is tucked into and wrapped up with and hidden with Christ in God. And one day Jesus will show up again. He promised he would come. And when he does, we'll be with him. Gloriously transformed, not subject to the decomposition and degradation of our world, but brand new, bodies that will never wear out. And more than just having new bodies and being in heaven, the greatest thing about heaven is what we are told in this first verse, where Christ is, with him in glory. We're going to see his face and be with our Savior. Amen.
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That was Matthew West with Imperfections. Thanks so much for joining us this early morning here on Pilgrim Radio. My name is Sean. A blessing to be with you guys at any hour of the day. And I just want to remind you that coming up at the next hour is Reader's Choice and His People. And we're continuing the book Holiness by J.C. Ryle. And then right after that, Spencer Dahlke interviews Matt McCullough on the cultural mantra, I am enough and the hope of heaven. So stick around for that in the next hour. We've got Ellie Holcomb right now with Rock of Habitation.

Like a good friend, Pilgrim Radio is here to remind you what this pilgrimage is all about. So hold fast, fellow pilgrim, and keep your eyes focused on Jesus. This is Pilgrim Radio.

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1: Back again with another installment. This is number 15 of J.C. Ryle's Holiness, published in 1879. And when I say published, republished also many, many times. And you can see why when you hear his writing or read it for yourself. It has a durability to it, a sort of timelessness and appropriateness for every age. So we pick up here on page 102, continuing from last time. What shall we say to these things? I desire to speak with all humility on any controverted point. I feel that I am only a poor, fallible child of Adam myself, but I must say that in the passages I have just quoted, I see something far higher than the mere hopes and trusts with which so many believers appear content in this day. I see the language of persuasion, confidence, knowledge, nay, and I may almost say of certainty. And I feel for my own part, if I may take these scriptures in their plain, obvious meaning, the doctrine of assurance is true. And I'm going to run very quickly through that list of scripture. Job 19, 25 and 26, Psalm 23, 4, Isaiah 26, 3, Isaiah 32, 17, Romans 8, 38 and 39, 2 Corinthians 5:1 and 2 Corinthians 5:6, 2 Timothy 1:12, Colossians 2:2, Hebrews 10:22 and 6, chapter 6, verse 11, 2 Peter 1:10, 1 John 3:14, and again 1 John 5:13. These are the passages that we read in detail in installment number 14 of this book, which was the last one. I answer, furthermore, to all who dislike the doctrine of assurance as bordering on presumption is this. It can hardly be presumption to tread in the steps of Peter and Paul, of Job and of John. They were all eminently humble and lowly-minded men, if ever any were, and yet they all speak of their own state with an assured hope. Surely this should teach us that deep humility and strong assurance are perfectly compatible, and that there is not any necessary connection between spiritual confidence and pride. My answer, furthermore, is that many have attained to such an assured hope, as our text expresses, even in modern times. I will not concede for a moment that it was a peculiar privilege confined to the apostolic day. There have been in our own land many believers who have appeared to walk in almost uninterrupted fellowship with the Father and the Son, who have seemed to enjoy an almost unceasing sense of the light of God's reconciled countenance shining down upon them, and have left their experience on record. I could mention well-known names, if space permitted. The thing has been and is, and that is enough. And my answer, lastly, is it cannot be wrong to feel confidently in a matter where God speaks unconditionally, to believe decidedly when God promises decidedly, to have a sure persuasion of pardon and peace when we rest on the word and oath of Him that never changes. It is an utter mistake to suppose that the believer who feels assurance is resting on anything he sees in himself. He simply leans on the mediator of the new covenant and the scripture of truth. He believes the Lord Jesus means what he says and takes him at his word. Assurance, after all, is no more than a full-grown faith, a masculine faith that grasps Christ's promise with both hands, that argues like the good centurion, "If the Lord speak the word only, I am healed. Wherefore then should I doubt?" Matthew chapter 8, verse 8. We may be sure that Paul was the last man in the world to build his assurance on anything of his own. He who could write himself down as chief of sinners had a deep sense of his own guilt and corruption. But then he had a still deeper sense of the length and breadth of Christ's righteousness imputed to him. He who would cry, "O wretched man that I am," in Romans 7:24, had a clear view of the fountain of evil within his own heart. But then he had a still clearer view of that other fountain which can remove all sin and uncleanness. He who thought himself less than the least of all saints had a lively and abiding feeling of his own weakness. But he had a still livelier feeling that Christ's promise, "My sheep shall never perish," in John 10:28, could not be broken. The Apostle Paul knew, if ever a man did, that he was a poor, frail bark floating on a stormy ocean. He saw, if any did, the rolling waves and roaring tempest by which he was surrounded. But then he looked away from self to Jesus and was not afraid. He remembered that anchor within the veil, which is both sure and steadfast. He remembered the word and work and constant intercession of Him that loved Him and gave Himself for Him. And this it was, and nothing else, that enabled Him to say so boldly, "A crown is laid up for me, and the Lord shall give it to me," and to conclude so surely with the words, "The Lord will preserve me, I shall never be confounded." I may not dwell longer on this part of the subject. I think it will be allowed that I have shown some good ground for the assertion I made that assurance is a true thing. So again, affirming an assured hope is a true and scriptural thing. Secondly, a believer may never arrive at this assured hope and yet be saved. J.C. Ryle says, "I pass on to the second thing I spoke of. I said, a believer may never arrive at this assured hope which Paul expresses and yet be saved. And I grant this most freely. I do not dispute it for a moment. I would not desire to make one contrite heart sad that God has not made sad, or to discourage one fainting child of God, or to leave the impression that men have no part or lot in Christ except that they feel assurance. A person may have saving faith in Christ and yet never enjoy an assured hope, such as the Apostle Paul enjoyed. To believe and have a glimmering hope of acceptance is one thing. To have joy and peace in our believing and abound in hope is quite another. All God's children have faith. Not all have assurance. I think this ought never to be forgotten. I know some great and good men have held a different opinion. I believe that many excellent ministers of the gospel, at whose feet I would gladly sit, do not allow the distinction I have stated. But I desire to call no man master. I dread as much as anyone the idea of healing the wounds of conscience slightly. But I should think any other view than that I have given a most uncomfortable gospel to preach, and one very likely to keep souls back a long time from the gate of life. I do not shrink from saying that by grace a man may have sufficient faith to flee to Christ, sufficient faith really to lay hold on him, really to trust in him, really to be a child of God, really to be saved, and yet to his last day be never free from much anxiety, doubt, and fear. A letter, says an old writer, may be written, which is not sealed. So grace may be written in the heart, yet the Spirit may not set the seal of assurance to it. A child may be born heir to a great fortune, and yet never be aware of his riches, may live childish, die childish, and never know the greatness of his possession. And so also a man may be a babe in Christ's family, think as a babe, speak as a babe, and, though saved, never enjoy a lively hope or know the real privileges of his inheritance. Let no man mistake my meaning when I dwell so strongly on the reality, privilege, and importance of assurance. Do not do me the injustice to say, I teach that none are saved except such as can say with Paul, I know and am persuaded there is a crown laid up for me. I do not say so. I teach nothing of the kind. Faith in the Lord Jesus Christ a man must have, beyond all question, if he is to be saved. I know no other way of access to the Father. I see no intimation of mercy excepting through Christ. A man must feel his sins and lost estate, must come to Jesus for pardon and salvation, must rest his hope on him and on him alone. But if he only has faith to do this, however weak and feeble that faith may be, I will engage from Scripture warrants, he shall not miss heaven. Never, never let us curtail the freeness of the glorious gospel or clip its fair proportions. Never let us make the gate more straight and the way more narrow than pride and the love of sin have made it already. The Lord Jesus is very pitiful and of tender mercy. He does not regard the quantity of faith, but the quality. He does not measure its degree, but its truth. He will not break any bruised reed, nor quench any smoking flax. He will never let it be said that any perished at the foot of the cross. Him that comes to me, he says, I will in no wise cast out. John chapter 6, verse 37. Yes, though a man's faith be no bigger than a grain of mustard seed, if it only brings him to Christ and enables him to touch the hem of his garment, he shall be saved, saved as surely as the oldest saint in paradise, saved as completely and eternally as Peter or John or Paul. There are degrees in our sanctification. In our justification, there are none. What is written and shall never fail. Whosoever believes on him, not whosoever has a strong and mighty faith, whosoever believeth on him shall not be ashamed. That's Romans 10, verse 11. But all this time, be it remembered, the poor believing soul may have no full assurance of his pardon and acceptance with God. He may be troubled with fear upon fear and doubt upon doubt. He may have many an inward question and many an anxiety, many a struggle and many a misgiving, clouds and darkness, storm and tempest, to the very end. I will engage, I repeat, that bare, simple faith in Christ shall save a man, though he may never attain to assurance. But I will not engage it shall bring him to heaven with strong and abounding consolations. I will engage it shall land him safe in harbor, but I will not engage he shall enter that harbor in full sail, confident and rejoicing. I shall not be surprised if he reaches his desired haven, weather-beaten and tempest-tossed, surely realizing his own safety, till he opens his eyes in glory. The thief on the cross comes to mind on that one. Remember him? He was the thief that stole heaven. He just said, Lord, remember me. And Jesus said, and it's recorded in Luke 23:43, assuredly, I say to you, today you will be with me in paradise. I remember when I first heard somebody say he was the thief that stole heaven. It was clever, but he didn't steal it. It was given to him based on his faith, his trust, and he had no way to show that he was a changed person except by what he said. And people ask, well, did he make it to heaven? I'm betting he did. Not that my bet counts for anything, but I have the sense deep inside that when you come to him, when you come to the Lord and you have a contrite heart and you recognize who he is, and he said, Lord, remember me. Lord Jesus, remember me. I'm not surprised. I will be surprised if he's not there. But he acknowledged Jesus as Lord. That counts for something, if you're true and genuine. Well, let's get back to where we were. I believe it is of great importance, writes J.C. Ryle, to keep in view this distinction between faith and assurance. It explains things which an inquirer in religion sometimes finds it hard to understand. Faith, let us remember, is the root, and assurance is the flower. Doubtless, you can never have the flower without the root, but it is no less certain you may have the root and not the flower. Faith is that poor trembling woman who came behind Jesus in the press of the crowd and touched the hem of his garment. That's in Mark 5:25. Assurance is Stephen standing calmly in the midst of his murderers, those who were stoning him, and saying, I see the heavens opened and the Son of Man standing on the right hand of God. That's Acts 7:56. Stephen, when he was being stoned, saw the heavens opened and Jesus standing. Faith is the penitent thief crying, Lord, remember me. It's in Luke 23:42. We've already just talked about that. Didn't know this was coming, but here it is. Lord Jesus, remember me. Assurance is Job sitting in the dust covered with sores and saying, I know that my Redeemer lives. Job 19:25. Though he slay me, yet will I trust him. Faith is Peter's drowning cry as he began to sink in the waves. Lord, save me. Assurance is that same Peter declaring before the council afterwards, this is the stone which was set at naught of you builders, which has become the head of the corner. Neither is there salvation in any other, for there is no other name under heaven given among men whereby we must be saved. That's Acts 4:11-12. Faith is the anxious, trembling voice, Lord, I believe, help my unbelief. Assurance is the confident challenge, who shall lay anything to the charge of God's elect? Who is he that condemns? Faith is Saul praying in the house of Judas at Damascus, sorrowful, blind, and alone. Acts 9, verse 11, assurance is Paul, the aged prisoner, looking calmly into the grave and saying, I know whom I have believed. There is a crown laid up for me. Faith is life. How great the blessing. Who can describe or realize the gulf between life and death? A living dog is better than a dead lion. That's in Ecclesiastes 9:4. And yet life may be weak, sickly, unhealthy, painful, trying, anxious, weary, burdensome, joyless, without a smile to the very end. Assurance is more than life. It is health, strength, power, vigor, activity, energy, beauty. It's not a question of saved or not saved that lies before us, but of privilege or no privilege. It is not a question of peace or no peace, but of great peace or little peace. It's not a question between the wanderers of this world and the school of Christ. It is one that belongs only to the school. It is between the first form and the last. He that has faith does well. Happy should I be if I thought all readers of this paper had it. Blessed, thrice blessed, three times are they that believe. They are safe. They are washed. They are justified. They are beyond the power of all hell. Satan, with all of his malice, shall never pluck them out of Christ's hand. But he that has assurance does far better, sees more, feels more, knows more, enjoys more, has more days like those spoken of in Deuteronomy, even the days of heaven upon the earth. It's Deuteronomy 11:21. Even the days of heaven upon the earth. So that's a brief little look at a believer never arriving at this assured hope and yet be saved. Comes now the third reasons why an assured hope is exceedingly to be desired. And J.C. Ryle writes, I pass on to the third thing of which I spoke. I will give some reasons why an assured hope is exceedingly to be desired. And I ask special attention to this point. I heartily wish that assurance was more sought after than it is. Too many among those who believe begin doubting and go on doubting, live doubting and die doubting, and go to heaven in a kind of mist. I ask special attention. It would ill become me to speak in a slighting way of hopes and trusts, but I fear many of us sit down content with them and go no further. I should like to see fewer peradventurers in the Lord's family, and more who could say, I know and am persuaded. Oh, that all believers would covet the best gifts and not be content with less. Many miss the full tide of blessedness the gospel was meant to convey. Many keep themselves in a low and starved condition of soul, while the Lord is saying, eat and drink abundantly, O beloved. Ask and receive that your joy may be full. Let us remember then, for one thing, that assurance is to be desired because of the present comfort and peace it affords us. Doubts and fears have power to spoil much of the happiness of a true believer in Christ. Uncertainty and suspense are bad enough in any condition. In the matter of our health, our property, our families, our affections, our earthly callings, but never so bad as in the affairs of our souls. And so long as a believer cannot get beyond I hope or I trust, he manifestly feels a degree of uncertainty about his spiritual state. The very words imply as much. He says, I hope, because he dares not say, I know. Now, assurance goes far to set a child of God free from this painful kind of bondage, and thus ministers mightily to his comfort. It enables him to feel that the great business of life is a settled business, the great debt a paid debt, the great disease a healed disease, and the great work a finished work, and all other business, diseases, debts, and works are then by comparison small. In this way, assurance makes him patient in tribulation, calm under bereavements, unmoved in sorrow, not afraid of evil tidings, in every condition content, for it gives him a fixedness of heart. It sweetens his bitter cups. It lessens the burden of his crosses. It smooths out the rough places over which he travels. It lightens the valley of the shadow of death. It makes him always feel that he has something solid beneath his feet and something firm under his hands, a sure friend by the way and a sure home at the end. Assurance will help a man to bear poverty and loss. It will teach him to say, I know that I have in heaven a better and more enduring substance. Silver and gold have I none, but grace and glory are mine, and these can never make themselves wings and

0: an assured soul will say, though beloved ones are taken from me, yet Jesus is the same and is alive forevermore. Christ, being raised from the dead, dies no more. Though my house be not as flesh and blood could wish, yet I have an everlasting covenant, ordered in all things and sure. Assurance will enable a man to praise God and be thankful even in prison, like Paul and Silas at Philippi. It can give a believer songs even in the darkest night, and joy when all things seem going against him. Assurance will enable a man to sleep with the full prospect of death the next day, like Peter in Herod's dungeon. It will teach him to say, I will both lay me down in peace and sleep. For you, Lord, only make me dwell in safety. Assurance can make a man rejoice to suffer shame for Christ's sake, as the apostles did when put in prison at Jerusalem. It will remind him that he may rejoice and be exceedingly glad. And there is in heaven an exceeding weight of glory that shall make amends for all. Assurance will enable a believer to meet a violent and painful death without fear, as Stephen did in the beginning of Christ's church, and as Cranmer, Ridley, Hooper, Latimer, Rogers, and Taylor did in our own land. It will bring to his heart the texts, be not afraid of them which can kill the body, and after that have no more that they can do. It's in Luke 12, verse 4. And the words, Lord Jesus, receive my spirit. Assurance will support a man in pain and sickness, make all his bed and smooth down his dying pillow. It will enable him to say, if my earthly house fail, I have a building of God. 2 Corinthians chapter 5, verse 1. I desire to depart and be with Christ. Philippians 1:23. My flesh and my heart may fail, but God is the strength of my heart and my portion forever. Psalm 73:26. The strong consolation which assurance can give in the hour of death is a point of great importance. We may depend on it. We shall never think assurance so precious as when our turn comes to die. In that awful hour, there are few believers who do not find out the value and privilege of an assured hope. Whatever they may have thought about it during their lives, general hopes and trusts are all very well to live upon while the sun shines and the body is strong. But when we come to die, we shall want to be able to say, I know and I feel the river of death is a cold stream, and we have to cross it alone. No earthly friend can help us. The last enemy, the king of terrors, is a strong foe. When our souls are departing, there is no cordial like the strong wine of assurance. And with those words, we have come to the end of our allotted time on this installment. More of J.C. Ryle's book on holiness when we next meet.
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4: It's a sign of just how low our culture's self-confidence, if you will, has fallen. If it can get a boost from a statement made to you about you from someone who doesn't know you, who masks

0: produced this for not just you, but for anyone who might want to buy that poster or read that Instagram tile. If you could just see those words in front of you and you immediately feel better about yourself, boy, you had to be really low for that to boost you. And that's a problem. It's a sign of a sickness and of a woundedness or an insecurity that I just take really seriously, and I want better for people than that, because there is a better way.
1: Matt McCullough next. Pastor Matt McCullough is with Spencer Dahlke to discuss his piece, The Reality Behind Our Culture's Favorite Mantra, You Are Enough. By the way, Matt's most recent book is Remember Heaven, Meditations on the World to Come for Life in the Meantime.
2: You are a pastor. How do you see this mantra of ours playing out in real people's lives?
0: The mantra, You Are Enough, is, I think, part of a bigger phenomenon related to what are often called positive affirmations as a strategy for helping people fight back against insecurity and anxiety about who they are, where they stand in the world. I've definitely experienced that insecurity in my pastoral ministry, the people that I love and care for in our church. But I think I first became most sensitive to it with my kids, because my kids are in schools where what's called social emotional learning is a big feature of how their day is structured. And a lot of the strategies that these schools are using to try to help kids be able to focus on math or history is to first get them confident in themselves. Mantras like that are used all the time in the elementary schools that my kids came up in. Posters everywhere, mindfulness moments through the day where they're called to make statements like that about themselves. So I first started noticing it there and thinking, man, I want my kids to have confidence. I want them to know who they are. I don't want them worried about where they stand in this world. But that's not the way. Just because someone somewhere who came up with this poster to hang on the wall tells them they're enough, they're supposed to think they are. Like, there's got to be something more underneath this, and they need something more underneath their feet. It made me want to, as part of my parenting of them, understand the phenomenon better and then know how to apply the gospel to it more clearly. So I think that's actually where I first became interested in tracking that down and figuring out how to respond to it.
2: I thought it was really funny how you described it as this generic statement that is mass produced for us. So it seems kind of silly that we would adopt it and sort of try to find some sort of meaning in it, I guess.
0: Yeah, I mean, what I would say, it's a sign of just how low our culture's self-confidence, if you will, has fallen, if it can get a boost from a statement made to you about you from someone who doesn't know you, who mass produced this for not just you, but for anyone who might want to buy that poster or read that Instagram tile. If you could just see those words in front of you and you immediately feel better about yourself, boy, you had to be really low for that to boost you. And that's a problem. It's a sign of a sickness and of a woundedness or an insecurity that I just take really seriously, and I want better for people than that, because there is a better way.
2: In this little article that you wrote, you mentioned Elaine Ehrenberg had this diagnosis for depression in our society as a weariness of the self. Can you tell us what she understands about the weariness of the self, and where does it come from?
0: I actually think it's a man, though his name is Elaine. I think he's a Frenchman, so it's like a different Elaine than what we would use here in America. But he wrote a book called The Weariness of the Self that was on depression, but from a historical perspective. So what he wanted to do was understand why in the last 75 years or so in the West, the numbers of people who report feeling depressed and receiving that diagnosis has just skyrocketed. The book is rooted in this data. Oh, we got a big problem here. This is a new and rising crisis. He wanted to understand, like, how do the people who report depression describe their depression? The book is a history of how it's experienced by people. It's not so much an explanation of where it comes from or, you know, what to do about it. It's not a therapy book. It's more about, like, how do depressed people describe themselves? And what he found was that the defining feature of depression in the modern West is a debilitating sense of inadequacy. Inadequacy is the key word. People who describe themselves as depressed describe themselves as those who don't measure up, who are exhausted by the pressure to be themselves in a culture that tells you you can be anything you want. It's just up to you to figure out what that is and then to go and do it. he describes it as like the burden of becoming yourself leads to a depression as a person in the way that a car runs out of gas. The depressed person is a person out of gas. He said they're exhausted by the weight of trying to be themselves. That resonates big time with what I see in my own experience for in the people that I care for all around me. There is this sense that performance is crucial for your stability in this world, that you need to decide what matters, and then you need to go and do that thing that matters. And then you need to get people around you who see what you're doing and who cheer it on and confirm that it really matters. Another person I mentioned in the article describes it as like a relentless run up a down escalator, just constantly going against the current. And if you stop to breathe, it's not just that you're not moving forward, you're actually moving backwards while everyone else keeps climbing. You're going to fall further and further behind. And that pressure leads to the weariness that is depression. It's just this suffocating inadequacy.
2: You described this spirit of feeling like we don't measure up, this weariness of the self, as trying to measure up in a culture that is what? Like, do you see concrete moments over the past few decades that help us understand why we feel like we don't measure up?
0: I don't know if I could pinpoint something like that. I think it's easier just to talk about the phenomenon overall, that with the rise of what some philosophers have called a secular age, where God is not as central to how we see the world as he once was, then the standards that are set for us become fuzzier. When we're put back onto ourselves to figure out what those standards are, it actually asks us for something that's really not part of our design as humans. We know we know better than to think we get to come up with the standards on which we'll matter. And so we naturally do look outside ourselves to someone else to tell us that we measure up. But without knowing who that is, it could be anybody. It could be anything, anytime. Another metaphor for it is more that whack-a-mole game, you know, at Chuck E. Cheese or wherever, where you got the big hammer and the head pops up and you whack it, and it pops up somewhere else and you whack it, and constantly a shifting target for knowing what we're supposed to be and what the standard even is. It can shift based on who we care about in our lives and what they're saying to us. It can shift based on what books we're reading. It can shift based on what movies are getting to us. But without an objective and fixed standard by one who has the right to put it there, who could tell us that we're enough? Who could actually give us that confidence? I don't have an answer for that. I think that's the bigger issue, actually.
2: Can I throw out an idea?
0: Go
2: I'd like
0: for
2: to
0: it.
2: Get your thoughts about
0: Go
2: it.
0: Go for it.
2: What seems to me maybe an inability to wrestle with and sit with negative emotions, like we're tired of being ourselves. You know, it seems to me that we don't really know how to sit with that and say, why am I tired? I want to tell ourselves, oh, well, you're enough. Maybe this is a world trying to find categories of good and evil when we've rejected sin.
0: I think that rejection of sin as a factor is certainly involved. Another way to put it is that the insecurity about whether we're enough ties back to an inbuilt conscience God gave us that's telling the truth about us that we actually aren't, not on God's standard, not on the standard that matters. And so when we keep looking for other standards to meet, we are addressing symptoms and not causes. And so we will get worn out over and over again. So yeah, I mean, it's a slightly different direction than where the specific article went, but it's something I definitely address elsewhere. We have to learn to listen to the, as you put it, negative emotions for the message, the deeper message that they communicate to us, or to see them rather as signposts to point us elsewhere. Like, there's a truth built into this. I need some help beyond myself. And without the one who made me and the one whom I've actually sinned against forgiving me, there's nowhere to find the peace I'm craving.
2: You do talk about, you know, obviously God being the authorized one to declare us enough. Can you walk us through why it's so important that that declaration, you are enough, comes from God as the source of it, rather than us providing it for ourselves?
0: Absolutely. And the reason it can't be us is that we were never meant to judge ourselves. We don't have that authority. Our lives come from him and are owed back to him. So we will never get peace from a judgment we aren't authorized to give in the first place. But God has done everything that's needed for us to have exactly what we're craving from him through Jesus. I think the counterintuitive, the section that you're mentioning that was on the Crossway website actually comes from a chapter in my book on Hope of Heaven, where I'm trying to help people see that one of the aspects of what we're hoping for in heaven is that we won't be dealing with these feelings of inadequacy anymore. And the reason we won't be dealing with these feelings of inadequacy is that there, on the other side of the day of judgment, we will finally see for ourselves what God already sees of us if we're in Christ. Right now, by faith, we claim that God sees us as justified, as enough, because Christ's righteousness is perfect and we're joined to him. But what we see with our own eyes is lives that are often not perfect, where sin is still a huge factor for us each day, where we let ourselves down, much less others, and we'll always have evidence, as long as we live in this world as it is, evidence that we're not enough on our own. So we cling to the promise of the gospel by faith, but in heaven we won't have to anymore. When we stand before God on the day of judgment, it's not something to dread as a Christian, but something to long for, because that's when he will speak over us in a formal and final sense, the acceptance through Jesus that he's already granted through faith. We will see that we are enough because Jesus is, not because we deserve it, but because he deserves it, and we're bound to him. I want people to long for that and not try to medicate those insecurities with measuring up better here and now, working harder or finding some other treadmill to climb, but rather to just look ahead like Paul does in Philippians 3 and say, I just want to be found in him, not having a righteousness of my own that comes from works of the law, but one that depends on faith. I want to share in his resurrection. If this is what it takes, faith as opposed to works, that's what I'll give. I just want in. I think the big thing to know is that we're not wrong to crave enoughness. That's how we're made. What we need is to know who can tell us that and why he will. Only God can tell us that we're enough. And the only basis on which he will is what Jesus has done and not what we do. The hope of heaven is the medicine that we need for coping with feelings of inadequacy that I think we're always going to struggle with until he comes again.
2: Well, my guest today is Matt McCullough. He's pastor of Edgefield Church in Nashville, Tennessee, the author of Remember Heaven, Meditations on the World to Come for Life in the Meantime, talking about our hope in heaven and our identity of being enough in God. It's very culturally counterintuitive. As I've been thinking just like about how we live more fully as human beings, it does seem that culture wants to find our meaning and our fullness in ourselves. It seems more intuitive, I will say, even though we find, despite what secular culture hostile to God might say, like we actually find freedom and fullness when we surrender ourselves to God, like you said, and find like our identity ultimately in who he tells us we are rather than what we believe ourselves to be. How can we communicate that to a culture that is floundering?
0: That is the challenge, isn't it?
2: Yeah.
0: I think part of it is acknowledging the floundering and seeing it with compassion and understanding rather than with judgment or condescension. Kind of see ourselves and our own hearts' struggles in the struggles we see around us. That we get what it is to struggle with inadequacy. We're not surprised by it because we feel it ourselves. We're part of these cultural patterns that make that a real big struggle in our time and place. I think that love is a huge part of how we communicate this to the world. So again, not mocking them, but actually helping them understand themselves in a deeper way than maybe they do, but from that position of compassion and understanding. But then we just have to be clear about Jesus. We just have to keep telling them about him because there's no hope anywhere else. And that's a big part of the chapter, is to actually eliminate all other basis for hope that you measure up besides Jesus, so that he's the last man standing. That's the best service we can give to anyone, is to help them not believe all his competition so that they can be confident about what he offers that no one else can. There's nothing super insightful about that answer. There's nothing super unique about it. It's the challenge of ministry in any time, in any place. Understand the struggles, the missing pieces, the rebellion that you see around you in your culture. And through love, try to help those around you see that they're not going to find what they're looking for out there, but only in Christ. It's not a simple answer, right? Like, you need to know people. You need to actually understand them. You need to ask them a lot of questions, to treat individuals, know that they're influenced by the culture around them, but then treat them like an individual who's got their own story that you want to understand and connect with.
2: Connecting it back to your book, you did talk about how this ties in with our not being, you know, someday when we're in the presence of God, we will not be struggling with the sense of inadequacy. And I guess your book on the whole, you subtitle it Meditations on the World to Come for Life in the Meantime. Even as Christians, I mean, we still wrestle with, do we measure up? That's kind of a struggle. Even, you know, at my church, we have been going through Pilgrim's Progress, and they talk about Mr. Fearing, wondering like, oh, am I going to make it to the celestial kingdom? I don't know. You know, we've got a little bit of that in us. Knowing that we still wrestle with sin here and now, what practically does it look like to pursue our identity with God and encourage ourselves in who God has told us that we are in Christ?
0: Mm-hmm. I think one of the most fundamental practices is to go to church every Sunday, to not forsake assembling together with God's people. Hebrews 10, 24 and 25. Even more as you see the day drawing near, show up so that you can be encouraged and so that you can encourage others. Because the perspective you're talking about of who God is and what God is doing and how that connects to us is a countercultural perspective. And not just countercultural, it actually is radically new for us too, as individuals. It's something that's part of the sanctifying work God is doing in us that has to be completely rewired from seeing ourselves at the center of everything to seeing him at the center of everything. And that doesn't happen all overnight. It's a process. And one of his most important tools for doing that work in us is his people. He calls us to show up over and over and over for each other, to learn from each other. And so in an average church service, in our church service, like the whole thing is going to be built around trying to put God at the center of our perspective on everything. That's why we praise him at the beginning of our services. That's why we confess our sins to him, because we know that it's ultimately him that we owe our lives to and that we fall short of his glory. And we go back to him for the assurance of the gospel. We sing songs of thanksgiving for that gospel to drive him further in. We open his word because in his word, we have the perspective we can't get anywhere else. And it's full of hope for sinners and sufferers like us. And then we scatter to talk more about it, to take that word into our friendships with each other throughout the week. So there's actually a chapter on this in my book on the hope of heaven. One of the chapters is on the role of the local church in cultivating that hope as a community and the importance of the hope of heaven to the work of the church. Like, it helps us understand what our mission is in each other's lives, to help each other get there and not to fall to, you know, the hardened, deceitful unbelief of Israel in the wilderness, but to keep the fire of that hope burning. It takes a village. The strategy that the book is trying to put forward is learning as a discipline in your life to cultivate the hope of heaven in all sorts of areas of your life. It's trying to help you see different opportunities, different experiences you have, questions or burdens that you experience that could drive you straight into deeper hope in heaven if you learn how to make the connections. That's what the meditations are, trying to help you make the connections between your experience and what's been promised to you in heaven. I think that practice is very practical. Just cultivating a quicker instinct to hope in what God has promised us so that our future defines our experience of the present rather than just kind of being blown around by whatever is going on in the moment. I talk about the hope of heaven often as a kind of muscle that only grows when you work it out. They just like your bicep is only going to get bigger if you pick up heavy weights and lift them with it. Hope only grows when you use it to lift the burdens of your life, to carry them, to bear up under them. So work it out. I think that's a hugely important strategy for growing as a Christian.
2: As we cultivate hope being a thing that we look forward to, and obviously, you know, God's promises is ultimately the root of that because of his faithfulness. Where would you recommend people that maybe are just connecting right now that cultivating hope is the thing that they need to do to encourage themselves in the gospel? Where in scripture would you encourage them to turn to for these promises of God about our future life with him?
0: Basically, every chapter in the book is trying to point you to those texts and then meditate on them to help you see how much goodness is there. So I'll just give you a couple examples, but every chapter's got a lot more to offer. One of the ones that's most impactful to me is 1 John 3, where we're told that when we see him, we'll be like him, and that anyone who hopes in this purifies himself as he is pure. This is first few verses of 1 John chapter 3. Got a chapter in the book on how the hope of heaven and knowing that one day we'll see God and be transformed by seeing him into his likeness helps us with our fight against sin now in the meantime. Because one of the biggest barriers in our fight against sin is hopelessness, feeling like I'm stuck. I can't get past this. I've tried to get better. I've failed. I've tried. I've failed. I've tried. I've failed. And now I just am where I am. I want to get past that hopelessness by showing people, look, no. This ends in heaven and it ends in perfect holiness because through faith, we'll see him someday. And when we do, our hearts will be so captivated by what we see that we will merge into his likeness or a force of attraction. If you're struggling with sin, go to 1 John 3, go to Titus chapter 2. These are a couple of the anchor texts for what God is doing that he'll finish in time to make you more like him. If you're struggling with suffering, as many people certainly are right now, one of the places I encourage them to go is 2 Corinthians chapter 4. I've got a whole chapter on this text where we're told, where Paul says that we put our eyes to what is unseen. What is visible is passing away. What is unseen is eternal. And that we remember that these afflictions, compared to the weight of glory that they prepare, are only momentary and only light. It doesn't mean that they're not important. It means that they're productive, that God is using afflictions now to prepare the weight of glory later, that the harder things are in this life, the sweeter heaven will be as our freedom from what's so hard about this life. There's a perspective to carry on, and not just to carry on in suffering, but actually to see it as a gift from God when we know that it's preparing something far more precious for us than anything it takes from us. For those who are struggling with grief over people they've lost who trusted Christ, I take them to 1 Thessalonians 4 and the promise that those who fell asleep in Christ before us, they'll rise first. They're not going to miss out on what Jesus has in store for his people. We can look ahead to being reunited with them when he comes again. It kind of just depends on what you're dealing with, where I'd want to take you to the hope of the world to come. What I'm trying to show in the book is, like, it's just wonderfully, endlessly relevant, this hope that we have, to all of the things that make life now most difficult. The key is learning how to make the connections. That's what I'm trying to help with.
2: Even at like the very beginning of our interview, you mentioned you were writing about the cultural mantra, you are enough, as a way to understand, I guess, how best to address that in your own kids. I don't know if you've read John Eldredge at all, but he wrote a book, Wild at Heart, about the impact of fathers on that very identity that our kids adopt about, like, do I measure up? Like, am I worth loving? Do I have what it takes to take on the dragons of this world, shall we say? So I was just curious if you have thoughts about the importance of fatherhood and what you have learned as a father yourself about how to foster a spirit of satisfaction in who we are in Christ in our kids.
0: Well, I feel like I would love to hear somebody else answer that question, because that's exactly that's the kind of wisdom and experience I'm looking for right now. My kids are 15, 13, and 9. So I'm really in the thick of my discipleship opportunities with them now. And what you just described is certainly what I'm trying for every day. And it's a challenge. It's difficult. I don't have a process that guarantees what you just described. It's going to take a miracle of God to satisfy them in him. But I do trust the tools that he says he uses. His word tells us what he uses to show people, to open their eyes to who he is. And I'm just trying to use the tools that he says he's going to bless and trust in him to be the power behind them. So I'm leaning in on what our local church is doing every week and trying to engage them with it. So we talk a lot about the sermons, and we talk about Bible study classes that they've been to. We debrief them a lot. We try to connect them back to what they're dealing with in their relationships or in their schooling. And I'm trying to look for every opportunity I've got to connect the perspective of the gospel to the experiences they're actually having, and praying for fruit from that. We're trying to build time in God's word as part of our family's mostly daily routine, just because you never know when God is going to use that to turn on the lights. Where I see spiritual hunger in my kids, I'm trying to really capitalize on it and go deeper with them one-on-one. And the kind of themes we've talked about in this conversation are often the things I'm going to with them. These are some of the most relevant for them. Things like their performance. You know, I don't want them believing that if they could just be good enough at baseball, they would have a life that matters, that counts for something. Their friends are believing that, and there's no future in it. So I'm trying to just pop those balloons, those false hopes, wherever I can, push them back to Jesus. Same thing on their performance in their classes, or, you know, the relationships that they have at church or at school. So maybe besides leaning in on the tools God says he'll use, which is his people and his word, which his spirit uses like a sword, I'm also just trying to pay attention to false hopes, to counterfeit gods that they might be tempted to, and just topple them wherever I see them, help them to see what I'm seeing, and then point out why it won't work. I trust the Lord ultimately. Like, he's going to have to be the one who decides by his grace to satisfy them despite their sin against them. And all my hope is in his willingness to do that through Jesus, not in my parenting.
1: 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Many thanks to our guest, Pastor Matt McCullough, author of the piece, The Reality Behind Our Culture's Favorite Mantra, You Are Enough. 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By the way, Matt's most recent book is Remember Heaven, Meditations on the World to Come for Life in the Meantime. On tomorrow's program, it's attorney Dominic Mendoza applying biblical principles to the work of a public defender.
3: James has the admonition for us not to be quick to anger. And I think some of that can be a guard against our proclivity to not think straight or be a little bit disoriented by our anger in making judgments. So due process, I think, is really meant to slow the process of accusation all the way to judgment down. Because over time, it's proven that when we're really quick to accusation, getting to judgment, we're prone to make mistakes.
1: That's tomorrow at the same time, right here on His People. 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
1: Mike Fabares is pastor of Compass Bible Church in Aliso Viejo, California. Today we continue his series, 2 Corinthians, verse by verse, and the message, Resting on the Immutable. Now here's Mike Fabares.
2: What is going on here? I know sometimes in that moment we like to ask God our favorite question. Why? God, why? And I just want to tell you, I think that's the wrong question. I can say that on biblical authority. I really do think that's the wrong question you need to ask. The question is more appropriately asked by Christians, how? How do I go about dealing with this mess? What do I do? I want you to ask God how, because that's the right answer, a right question rather, and the right answer I think is found, a big part of the answer is found in 2 Corinthians chapter 1, verses 17 through 22, because there are answers for us, the ingredients to try and work through the how do we go about this. Now, you've been with us, I hope, in this series. We've been trying to tackle everything from verses 12 on in this chapter for this is our fourth week now, the fourth installment of our study, as we try to figure out, as it might say at the beginning of this paragraph in your Bibles, Paul's change of plans. Now, I know we've been anticipating his reason for the change of plans, but I got to tell you, that's not even going to start until verse 23. We've talked about a clear conscience, which is what I've entitled this whole five-part series. We need a clear conscience as we go about our Christian life. And we dealt last week, if you want to think about last week, we dealt with the intentions, and our intentions need to be good. Today we deal with another aspect of it, and I will warn you that some of these layers are hard to follow, because a lot of what you're going to hear as I read this to you is what I often quote and many others quote, because there's a lot of good truth here, but the truth is usually divorced from its context. Not that that's wrong. I can learn a lot about pneumatology and our soteriology and how God saves us and what the Spirit of God is all about in our lives. That's true, and there's good stuff here, but we can't lose the forest for the trees. We have to understand why this is all here. So let me read this for you, and I will admit the first two verses, not too hard to understand in light of the context. And the context is verse 16. Let's revisit what he said he was going to do, which is a little different than chapter 16 of 1 Corinthians, because there's been some communication in between these two letters. But it says there in verse 16, if you look at that, he says, I wanted to visit you on my way to Macedonia. So he's going to head to Macedonia, but he's going to stop at Corinth on the way and to come back to you from Macedonia and then have you send me on my way to Judea. So I was going to plan two visits to you. And as we saw, even in the verse ahead, I want to do this for your good. And we looked at all those good intentions, and you ought to have good intentions. You want a clear conscience, you better have good intentions. But he's now going to talk about his attitudinal focus on how he goes about making plans. A bit of a tongue twister, perhaps, if you read this through. But let's look at this. First two verses, not so hard. We'll get into the weeds here as we get to the bottom of verse 22. Ready? I'll read from the English Standard Version, starting in verse 17. Paul asked this question of him and his colleagues. Was I vacillating when I wanted to do this, come to you twice? Do I make plans according to the flesh? Now, he wanted to do this. He wanted to be there twice. And his plan was to go there twice. Did I plan according to the flesh? Now, how does the flesh plan? I know how that is. You tell your kids, well, we'll go to ice cream after dinner, but then, you know, I don't feel like getting my coat and going to the car. No, we change our plans because the impulses of our flesh say, no, I don't want to do that. He says, I don't plan like that. Was I ready to say yes, yes, and no, no at the same time? Did I have in the back of my mind when I said I was going to come to Corinth twice and bless you guys and serve you guys and be a conduit of grace to God? No, I didn't say yes and then think, well, we'll see if something better comes around. That's not how I planned. As surely as God is faithful, there's a line to underline, our word to you has not been yes and no. What does that imply? It's been absolutely yes. And as God was faithful, my plan to you was well-intentioned. My conscience is clear. It was purposed by good motives. And now he's saying, I intended to be faithful. As God is faithful, that was it. My plan was a faithful plan. Now it gets a little confusing. For the Son of God, Jesus Christ, whom we proclaim to you, Salvanus, which is just long for Silas, as we know of elsewhere, Silas and Tim and I, right, was not yes and no. Now he's talking about what he's preached to them, right? When I preached to you what it is to be a Christian, I didn't preach like something that was, you know, maybe or maybe not. No, it was always yes. In him, it was always yes. If God says, if you confess your sins, he's faithful. He's faithful and righteous to forgive your sins, cleanse you from all unrighteousness. You want to trust in Christ and repent of your sins and secure your place in the family by responding rightly to the gospel. Well, God's going to take it from there. I mean, that clearly is the work of God. I mean, the response is the work of God. God's response to his promise is the work of God. God is going to do what he says he's going to do. And it certainly doesn't besmirch our message just because I planned to come and didn't show up. Always in him, it's always a yes. For all the promises of God find their yes in him. Now, that's an interesting statement. The promises of God, which ultimately, if you think about it, to glorify himself through our redemption, to take sinful creatures and exonerate them through the imputation of Christ's righteousness, that was always, God did that. And because of Christ's work, the second person of the Godhead comes, takes on flesh, he lives for us, he dies for us, he rises again. All of that, God is showing his faithfulness to his own promises. Always yes in Christ. That is why through him that we utter our amen to God for his glory. That, I think, is the punchline, and it's very cryptic as we read it for the first time. You got to read this a few times and then remember the context. We'll get to that. And then it goes seemingly even further afield. Verse 21 and 22. And it is God who establishes us with you in Christ and has anointed us, and who has put his seal on us and has given us his spirit in our hearts as a guarantee. Now, there's some things we can unravel as we're talking about the work of the Spirit and salvation. And these are great truths. But what we often find is that people pop into this passage, as I too do from time to time. We examine the bark on the tree. We cut off a limb. We look at the rings. We look at this great truth, but we're not thinking about the forest. What is the purpose for all of this? We have to answer that. Well, let's start with the easiest part, verses 17 and 18. Clearly, he's trying to say, whatever my critics might be saying about me, I'm telling you, I did not do this half-heartedly. What I said I was going to do, I intended to do. I wasn't vacillating when I wanted to come to you twice, and I didn't plan to come to you twice, just according to the flesh, like other people who are just driven and tossed by their passions, and if they don't feel like doing something they said, they don't do it. No, as surely as God is faithful, our word to you has not been, yeah, I'll do it, but, you know, you never know. No, my heart, my mouth, my intention, everything was lined up. My conscience is clear as God is faithful. And we know that even embedded in verses 19 and 20, well, even the plan of redemption, God is faithful to do what he said he's going to do. Now, we're banking on what he hasn't yet done in our redemption, but we know in the past in sending his son, he's been faithful. And I can look at some of that, the overarching prophecies of redemption. I could look at even the statements of God himself saying he's a faithful God. But what I need to remember is that God is a faithful God, and Paul is saying, that's why I make plans, and I intend to be faithful when I make plans. What's ironic, as I try to point this out in our first point here this morning, is that he's saying all this when he didn't do what he said he was going to do. And he's not going to get to the explanation, at least not fully, to the Corinthians until verse 23. But in verses 17 through 22, he's going to really kind of shadow box with the critics who are saying, you can't trust the Apostle Paul. He didn't really mean it. He's just pulling one over on you. He's just, you know, I mean, he might be a charlatan. He tells you things and then he doesn't do them. He doesn't really mean what he says. So he is going to deal with that before he gives them the reason. But today, I at least want to say, well, he's looking at God's faithfulness and saying, that's what I'm striving to be. And that'd be a good place for us to start. I want you to say, my goal is to always be faithful, as faithful as God. Now, I know you can't be as faithful as God, but that's our goal. That's the benchmark. Number one, work to imitate God's faithfulness. As God's faithful, when I make a plan, it's yes because I plan to do it. It's not yes and no. Work to imitate God's faithfulness. Now, if you're going to work to imitate God's faithfulness, which I think is not just your assignment for this week, it's the assignment for the entirety of your Christian life. As you endure and persevere to the end, you should be saying, I want to be faithful because God is faithful. I want to imitate that communicable attribute of God. And that should be your endeavor. And if you're going to do that, you better look in the Bible and try and find reminders of how faithful God is. I could go to the propositional statements that just indicatively say God is faithful. We could look at a lot of those, and I could prove that to you. But I think you're past all that, and you know that. You know God reveals himself as faithful. But I want to show you there's something that we're always continually in touch with that speaks to this as well. Now, let me quote a passage for you that you're familiar with, I assume. If not, you might want to turn there. Romans chapter 1. As he begins this discussion of the first theme in Romans in earnest, you can take a look at what he says here in Romans chapter 1, beginning in verse 18, talking about the coming wrath of God. And he says, you know, that wrath of God is coming against people who suppress the truth and unrighteousness. And you're going to throw a flag on the play, as many people do when I share the gospel with them. And they say, well, there's a lot of people that don't know the truth of God. So how can they be held responsible for not keeping the truth of God? And he's going to respond to that. Anticipating that objection, he says this, verse 19. For what can be known about God is plain to them, because God has shown it to them. Those are some great statements. God has shown them what he expects of them. It's plain to them who God is. If the whole crescendo of this section is, y'all sinned and fallen short of the glory of God, he's going to, well, how would I know what the glory of God is? It's shown to them. How is it shown to them? Verse 20, for his invisible attributes. And here's something that's invisible. God is faithful. Yeah, it's invisible in the sense that I can't see, you know, the label on God's coat that says he's faithful. I can't see that. But I know that God is faithful. He's revealed himself to be faithful. Now I'm going to have to look to things that he's done. Promise and fulfillment. That's one way I look at his faithfulness. But he doesn't go there. He's saying, I know the objection is, what about people that don't know the truth? Well, they do know. They know the basic truths. They know his invisible attributes. Namely, he starts with this one because this is basically saying there is a God. Eternal power. Right, even just sitting back and thinking of the philosophers that preceded the New Testament era, they're thinking about the ultimate cause of the universe. And all you have to do is live outdoors more than we do to start to respect the power of creation reflecting the power of God. And he says those invisible attributes. Let's start with his eternal power and his divine nature. That means his perfect divine God nature. Which under that rubric, under that umbrella, you could put a lot of different things that we would list as the attributes of God. They have been clearly perceived. It's not, God's not holding anything back from us. Ever since the creation of the world in the things that have been made so that your little imaginary guy that's living out in the jungle, they're without excuse. Especially if they're out in the jungle. They certainly know this. God is powerful, and then they can start to chronicle within nature, as is laid out in passages like Psalm 19, a lot of the attributes of God are on display. Go to Jeremiah 5 with me. Our topic today is God's faithfulness. Just want to think about that. God's faithfulness. It is on display. Jeremiah 5, start in verse 22. Let's read a few verses here. Do you not fear me, declares Yahweh, declares the Lord? Do you not tremble before me? Well, if you're caught out on a ship on the sea, on the Mediterranean or the Pacific, and there's a big storm, well, then, you know what? You'd start to cry out to God, as often happens. Just ask the sailors who toted Jonah around. You're going to say, wow, I need to tremble before the Lord. He's going to say something here. I place the sand as a boundary for the sea and a perpetual barrier that it cannot pass, though the waves toss, they can't prevail. Though they roar, they cannot pass over it. The shoreline is a pretty reliable thing. You can build a highway there. You can buy some property there. But here's the pretty clear thing. We can make maps, we can build roads, and we know where the shoreline is. You know, here's the thing. God's pretty faithful about saying, here's the ocean, here's the land. We can see that. Verse 23, but this people, talk about transgression. Well, the ocean doesn't transgress the shore. It beats up against it, but it knows its place. This stubborn people, this rebellious-hearted people, they've turned aside and they've gone away. They do not say, verse 24, in their hearts, let us fear the Lord our God, who, by the way, let's speak of his faithfulness again, who gives rain in its season and autumn rain and the spring rain and keeps for us the weeks appointed for the harvest. This is written 2,600 years ago, and yet farmers today in Central California on the same schedule that they were on in the farmers of the day here in Judah. Same schedule. God is faithful. They may not have understood all that you think you understand about the creation of the world, like this huge satellite that floats around and creates the tides and gives us all kinds of things that relate to some of the weather patterns on this earth. They may not have understand meteorology the way that people do today, but they certainly knew this. We're a year from where we used to be, and it must be harvest time again. And things continue on. You want to try to measure something about the microscopic entropy and time? Well, okay, you can try and do all that. But the bottom line is things have been going on with spring rains and autumn rains and time for harvest as they have been from the beginning. So we know. Here's something about God that we know. He is a faithful God. Phases of the moon are faithful. The sunrise is faithful. The harvest time is faithful. The boundaries of where the sea stops and the lands are faithful. Now, the whole crescendo of the problem in Romans by chapter 3 is that we've all sinned. We fall short of the glory of God. Here's one thing I want you to think about. How faithful is God just in the natural theology, the declaration of God's faithfulness, and then how faithful are you? And all I'm telling you is the delta between those two, the gap between your faithfulness and God's faithfulness, well, I can't even do anything straight for 26 minutes, let alone 2,600 years. I need to learn to be faithful. I need to be in humble respect of God's faithfulness. I need to study his faithfulness. And I might even quote this, Genesis chapter 32. When Isaac was there and he was thinking about the third generation of God's faithfulness to the covenant that God made with Abraham. No, it wasn't Jacob. It was Jacob, not Isaac. Jacob looks back at Abraham, his grandfather, and says, look how God was faithful to him. Then, hey, let's look at his son, Isaac, and how he was faithful. And now he says, look at how he's faithful to me. Let me just quote that passage to you. Genesis 32, verse 10. He says, I'm not worthy of the least of all of these deeds of steadfast love and all the faithfulness you've shown your servant. God has provided for you and just all the things that go beyond all the artificial means of provision, but all the geographic and the cosmological, the meteorological provision of your life. It happens all the time. God is faithful. And even if you think on the spiritual side of things, you think about Jacob saying, look at my grandfather and my father and now me. And then he's thinking of his kids in this passage. My kids, God is faithful. I want you to study the faithfulness of God, and wherever it pops out in your reading of the Bible, your study of the Bible, I want you to say, wow, I'm a recipient of the faithfulness. I can depend on God, not just in his soteriological promises in prophecy. I need to work hard to imitate the faithfulness of God. And I'd like to be faithful. When I say something, I want to be able to be people to count on me. Like I can say, I'll meet you tomorrow morning when the sun rises. I want to be as faithful as God. Now, I can't humanly be as faithful as God. Humanly speaking, I can't be. But I'm going to strive to be as faithful as I can. Now, again, the exception here is that Paul isn't being faithful to his word. And he's about to explain why. His intentions were good. His motives were good. And he had good reason for not being faithful to that. But he says, that's my intent. As God is faithful, when I say something, I'm faithfully planning to do it. And if you're a young person in this room, I just got to stop and say, and I mean it, junior high, high school, college, if you would just be faithful in your generation to be where you say you're going to be at the time you say you're going to be there, I guarantee you'll be stand out in your generation because we're living in very unfaithful times. Now, let's start vertically because that's the most important kind of faithfulness you need to reflect. God's been faithful to you. He's faithful in this world. You should be faithful to him. And maybe I'll quote the last chapter of Joshua as Joshua ends his ministry. And you know this. Let me read it for you. At the end of Joshua, he says in chapter 24, verse 14, he says, guys, I need you now that we've settled in Canaan. I want you to fear the Lord. That's where it starts. The power of God. You ought to be recognizing humbly that you're small and he's big. That he's powerful and you're not. You didn't choose when to be born, and God can snuff your life out today if he wanted to. I humbly serve him in fear. Serve him in fear and in sincerity. That's what Paul's trying to highlight here. And here's the next thing. And in faithfulness. Be faithful. And that means you got to put away the gods of your fathers that they worship beyond the river and in Egypt. Stop. You need to serve the Lord. How? With sincerity and faithfulness. You fear him. I'm subjected to him. He's in charge. And therefore, I want to be faithful to him. Whatever the Lord says, I want to do that. And when we commit to do it vertically, we ought to do it. You know, God calls you to do some things. He says you should not forsake the assembling of yourselves together, as is the habit of some. You shouldn't do that. That's codified in the word of God. If he says you should be faithful in coming to church, you should be faithful in coming to church. If he says you're a good steward of what I've invested in you, you ought to put that to work to serve the body of Christ. 1 Corinthians 12, 1 Peter chapter 5, then you should be faithful. You should have a ministry post. You should be faithfully serving every week. If he says you have support financially where you're being fed spiritually, well, then you should do it. It doesn't matter. You got to be faithful. You got to do it. You can serve the gods of your fathers, right? If it was the gods across the river and in Egypt, they just do whatever they want to do. They plan and they serve according to other gods, and other gods are fashioned to be able to meet my appetites, right? Where it's a projection of what I want. You can serve yourself, which is really what it is to serve another God, or you can serve the real God and do what he says. If he says you need to be praying always, pray every day, pray without ceasing as a habitual, like a hacking cough. You ought to be coughing up thoughts to God. If he says that, 1 Thessalonians chapter 5, then you should be faithful to do what he says. If he tells you to share the gospel, you're an ambassador, you ought to speak up for him. You ought to be his representative in this world. Then you better speak up to non-Christians about the fact that you're a Christian. You ought to represent him in this world. Are you following this? Everything vertically. You ought to think about, God, I want to be as faithful as the sunrise. I'd like to be as faithful as the phases of the moon. I'd like to be as faithful as the seasons of the year. You can look at me, and if it's Sunday, it's time to go to church. I'm going. If it's time for this, that, or the other, if you've asked me to do it, I'm there. I'm going to do it, and I'm going to commit myself to doing it because I'm going to say yes. Not yes and no, I'm going to say yes. That's faithfulness to God, and he's never going to ask you for things he's not going to provide you the means to accomplish it. You need to understand that. Don't say, well, I can't. You can. God would not ask you to do something. He's not going to provide what you need to do it. Everything, service, giving, being a part of something habitually and continually, engaging in spiritual disciplines, he's going to give you what you need. You just need to commit yourself to be faithful. And we need to be faithful to each other. Jot this down. Psalm 15, verses 2 and 4. I say verses 2 and 4 because we're set up in verse 1 with people that are going to have intimacy with God. We're going to know God. We're going to relate to God. We're going to be godly people. In verse 2, it says, we need to speak the truth in our hearts. If you want a good phrase that represents what we've just read in the first two verses of our study today, in verses 17 and 18, it's that he's speaking the truth in his heart. Nothing comes out of his mouth that he doesn't mean in his heart. Like he says earlier, everything I've written, everything I've said, it's what I mean. And he says, I plan to come to you twice. I meant it. I speak the truth in my heart and it comes out of my mouth. That's what I meant. In verse 4, the bottom of verse 4 says, and you commit or you swear even to your own hurt and you don't change. Are you a person of your word to other people? That's how this needs to work. Of course, God is my first priority. I'm faithful to him. But I've got to be faithful to the people around me. Vertical and horizontal faithfulness. We need to learn of God's faithfulness humbly, and we need to know that faithfulness is needed in our relationship with God and our relationship with each other. If you'd go to Psalm 37 real quick, Psalm 37. And as you're turning there, let me quote one that's quoted often in Proverbs 16:9. The heart of a man plans his way. Do you know the rest of this verse? But the Lord establishes his steps. God is going to direct you, but you're going to plan your way. Psalm 37 is going to tell you how. And it's going to put it in the context of us looking at other people, and we think, well, they get to plan according to the flesh, which is they can make a plan, and if something better comes along, they just do the better thing. But that's not how we're supposed to live. We're supposed to live differently, and our plans are described for us in this great text. Look at the beginning of this psalm, Psalm 37, verse 1. Fret not yourself because of evildoers, verse 1 says. Why in the world would I fret about evildoers? Well, because they're doing wrong things, and it's affecting me negatively, and I'm really upset about what I'm reading. What I'm hearing, what I'm seeing. And don't be envious of wrongdoers. Are you ever envious of wrongdoers? Well, I bet everyone in the room, if you're honest, you're envious of people that don't have the moral strictures that you have. You're committed to the Lord. You got to serve the Lord. You got to do things that God tells you to do. I'd have more expendable income if I never gave a dime to the church. That'd be true. I'd have a lot more time if I didn't have to go the extra mile, stay the extra hour, spend the extra dollar. Just as we said last week, if my intentions weren't godly, I'd have a lot more stuff to spend on myself. And I can frustrate myself over the fact that non-Christians are out there doing all kinds of things, whatever they want. They steal, they cheat, they rob, they do whatever they want to do. But verse 2 says, they'll soon fade like the grass. Remember that. That's not a winning strategy. They're going to wither like the green herb. They may look really green right now, but it's going to rot. And it will be kindling for the fire, to quote John the Baptist. What should I do? Verse 3, trust in the Lord. Trust in Yahweh and do good. Dwell in the land. Just sit there. Keep doing what you're doing. And here's the best line. And befriend faithfulness. That's all I'm trying to teach you this morning. Right now, at least in the first part of this sermon, I want to be best friends with faithfulness. Delight yourself in the Lord. Make it all about him. And he'll give you the desires of your heart. Well, that's the problem. He's not doing it. Sure, taking a long time. Look at those guys. They get to do whatever they want. They get to have immediate gratification, and you're delaying all this gratification in my life. Well, that's how it works. But you keep planning to do good. Now, here's the key word. Look at this Hebrew word here in verse 5. You have your software up. Click on this. Commit your way to the Lord. Commit. What is that? That's the Hebrew word. It's the verb to roll. Roll it. Roll your way to the Lord. What is that? This is metaphorical. It's an analogous kind of way to look at it, an illustrative way to describe my plans. Paul's going to make a plan to go to Corinth twice, on his way and on his way back from Macedonia before he goes back to Israel. And he took his plans, and we know this because this is what godly people do, and they roll them over to the Lord. I'm going to make a plan, going to be thoughtful, going to be prayerful, going to be with a clear conscience, it's going to be purely motivated, and it's going to be in faithfulness. I'm going to commit to doing this. And he rolls that plan over to the Lord. Trust in him and he will act. Now there comes the rub, setting us up for the second point. The next two verses in our passage, it's the Lord that will act. Psalm 127, lest the Lord builds the house, you can swing the hammer all day long and you can have your rip saw out, but you know what? House isn't going to be built. God doesn't want it built, it's not going to be built. You can work all day on it, not going to be built. Unless the Lord watches the city, the watchman, the alarm system, the guns that are trained at the horizon, if there's anybody that encroaches upon our property, you're going to stay up in vain. Because if God wants the city to be broached, there's going to be a breach and there will be a conquest. I can plan. I can think it's a good plan. But God, independent of my planning, may have a different agenda. And that's what's going on here. So you got to take your plan and roll it over to the Lord. And guess what? In time, he'll bring forth your righteousness as the light. Now, here's the problem with the psalmist. Right now, he's thinking, I want what's good. David is writing this. He says, I'd like this, but it's not happening. No, he'll bring forth your righteousness as the light and your justice as the noonday. You're going to be satisfied at noon. Well, he's up at 3 a.m. waiting for noon. It's a long time till dawn, let alone noon. It's not happening. Not happening fast enough. Well, what am I supposed to do? Verse 7, be still, chill out, relax. Be still before the Lord. Wait patiently for him. Fret not over the one who prospers in his way. Do you see that this is a nice little inclusio from verse 1 to verse 7? Right? Don't fret about them. They're prospering in their way. I get it. Over the man who carries out his evil desires, but he's not living for the Lord. You make your plans, and your plans might get frustrated because there's someone bigger than you and a bigger plan that's more important than your plan. And you just need to trust that. Your job is to faithfully plan, but take those faithful plans and roll them over to the Lord. Now, back to our text. Keep that in mind. Let's look at the next two verses. This may help. Paul has plans to go to Corinth twice. But what he talked to them about is God's plan, a bigger plan. Look at verse 19 now. For the Son of God, Jesus Christ, right? Jesus, the Savior. That's what Yeshua means, right? Joshua. Christ, right? The anointed one, the prophet, priest, and king. That one that we proclaimed to you, the Son of God, the one that's divine. We told you all about him. We preached to you. Silas and Tim and I, we all were like, yes, this is yes. It's not yes and no. We said, this is true. In him, it is always yes. He's always going to tell you yes, and it will always be accomplished because God is always going to speak what is true. For all the promises of God, if he promises, they find their yes in him. And the one in particular in mind here is his salvific promise. He's going to save you. That is why through him we utter our amen to God for his glory. Now, there's the confusing line. Follow me now. Think with me here. I think that really is the line we're going to get to that has a double application. This is an argument.

faithful plans, just as we should all work to imitate God's faithfulness. As God is faithful, we need to be faithful in our planning. But we need to remember this, right? That just like when I talked to you about God, I went from my planner to God's book, the Bible. And I talked about his planning. And guess what? His plan is never thwarted. His purpose always prevails. There is nothing that can thwart his plan. And if he says he's going to send Christ, he's going to send Christ. If he says, if you confess your sins, he's faithful and just to forgive. He's always going to carry out his faithfully planned plans, and they're always going to be executed. He is faithful. My message to you is faithful. Now, some commentators say all he's doing here is trying to defend the fact that though he didn't fulfill what they expected, he's just trying to say, well, don't discount my message because it's true. Well, that's true, and I get that. But the rhetorical purpose for this is that last line, I believe. Let me just suggest what I would argue for here. That is why through him we utter our amen to God for his glory. Now, that's an interesting phrase that Paul didn't use elsewhere. It's an interesting way to put this. What does amen mean, by the way, Sunday school grads? You think so be it, right? No one talks like that. You're not Shakespeare, right? Well, so what does it mean, so be it? Right? In the Bible, it's translated sometimes as Jesus said, amen, amen, which is just a transliteration of the Greek word, amen. It's such an old word, amen. It's translated truly, truly. We say amen like this is right, this is true. And so here he's saying, God makes plans, they're always fulfilled. God's plans are always fulfilled, as opposed to mine. I made plans, I meant them. They were well-intentioned, and I was faithfully planning to do it. But his plans are always achieved. Therefore, when I look at what God does, I can always say amen to God for his glory. God gets glorified, gets applauded. God gets affirmed, and I say amen, God, that's right. That is what I think Paul is doing here. He's dealing with the immutability of God, the faithfulness of God. Immutability is a great word. You know the word mutation. That's the second half of this word from Latin. It means to change. Im means no, not. It's not change. God is immutable. He does not mutate. He does not change. There's no variation or shifting shadow with God, to quote James chapter 1. The God who is immutable, let's put it this way, is always a God of truth, and truth is immutable. Right, think about that. Truth is immutably true. As Francis Schaeffer likes to say, it's true truth. When God says something, it's always going to happen. It is always true. It's not only an indicative statement of what is, but what will be. If he says this, well, he's the God who was, who is, and is to come. Any of them following this? He's a God who always states the truth. And here's the thing we learn elsewhere about this good God, right? His plans are immutably good. And Paul is going to argue in the next passage, starting in verse 23 into chapter 2, it was good that I didn't come. And he's going to stand back and say, amen to God. So our plans are changed. You got a pile of life on the workbench of what you're dealing with right now. All right, a pile of stuff on the workbench of life. And all I'm saying is I don't want you to ask why. I just want you to say, how do I go about it? And then to say, amen to this mess, right? Because it's a mess to you, but it's not a mess to God. I know it's quoted flippantly, but let me quote it now. And it's very important that we get this. Romans 8:28, right? God works all things together for good to those who love God and are called according to his purpose. It's not your purpose. I know my purpose. I pray my purpose all the time. God, God, God, God, please, please, please. And for Paul, he prayed. I'm sure he thoughtfully prayed. I'm going to go to Corinth on the way to Macedonia and on the way back. Before I go to Israel, to Judea, I'm going to do that. That's what he prayed. But I know this about Paul from Psalm 37. He clearly understood what it was to make plans as a human being. Proverbs 16:9, he always rolls his plans over to God. Another way to say that is in Matthew 26, when Jesus is in the garden and he says, here, I'm about to get strung up naked on a cross with my mom sitting there and the disciples sitting there and my enemy sitting there. I'm going to be nailed to a cross on a Roman execution rack, completely nude. I'm going to hang there in shame after being beaten. I don't want to do this. Let this cup pass from me. Cup, the dregs of God's wrath, as it's put in the Old Testament. I don't want to drink the painful penalty of sin, but not my wants, not my will, not my wants, but yours be done. And God's will is going to be done. He's planned this out. And so on the cross at the end, he cries to Tetelestai and he says, I commend my spirit into your hands. He adjoins his amen to God's plan when in the garden, he rolled his wants over to God. You and I have a lot of things we'd like, and it doesn't happen the way we'd like.
I plan to be faithful.

0: faithful. I tried to be faithful, and I lost my job, or my marriage fell apart, or my kids don't talk to me anymore, or whatever it is. I tried to be healthy. I ate right, but now I got cancer. Whatever your mess, the pile of mess on your workbench of life, I just don't want you to ask why anymore. I want you to say, God, how do I deal with it? And when you see this, know this with faith. God's got a plan. It will always be accomplished. It's a good plan. And his plan is immutably good. And I want to be able to say my amen to God. Now, does Paul say amen to the theological promises of God in soteriology? Of course he does. But he also says amen to God's plan, just like I hope you do. My plan was not to be your pastor. I did not plan this. I didn't want to do it. I've told you the story countless times. I didn't want to be a pastor. I didn't like talking. I don't like talking in class. I'd sit in the back. I wouldn't go if I didn't have to. Sometimes when I had to, I didn't go. I didn't like it. I didn't want to speak. And God changed my plan. I had a plan and I prayed a plan. I wanted a plan and it didn't happen. So here I am. Not my plan. But here's what I want to say to God at the end of the day. I'll utter my amen to God. It's what God planned. So I'll say, okay, I had a plan and I like my plan and it would have made me more money and would have been more fun and I would have had a lot more free time and whatever. But I have to now utter my amen to God, to his glory. Here's what it's about. We talked about a sincere planning, both in motive last time and in faithfulness this week. Now I'm saying you need to also have a sincere deference. Okay, I'll put it this way. Number two, recall God's immutability when you plan. God is immutable. He's immutably good. He's benevolent. He's got a benevolent plan. He works all things together for good. It did not feel good when Job buried his 10 children, his 7 sons and 3 daughters. That didn't feel good. He didn't like it. He protests from chapter 4 to chapter 37. He protests. He wants God to tell him why. And in the end, he finds out that's the wrong question. And he covers his mouth and he says, who am I to answer back to God? And here's the point. God had a plan, and his plan was overarching, and James even highlights the plan, and that is, look at the example of Job. Look at the outworking of God's plan in Job's life, and Job becomes this paragon of encouragement to generations, and I mean a lot of generations, over 4,000 years, I assume, based on the time frame of that particular story, and all of that was God's plan. So you got a lot of junk on the table. You think, I wish this went together. And you're sitting there looking at your life going, I don't have the instructions. Welcome to the club. We don't know how this is all going to fit together. And even if you think in your mind, well, creatively, I know when I see God, I'm going to figure it all out. I don't even know that. I can't promise you that. Maybe there's a little hope that God is going to show us how this all worked together for good. But you better trust that it will. And who knows? We certainly won't know. Sometimes we won't even know in this life. Why? And I don't think Job died knowing exactly why he went through everything he went through. But from heaven's perspective, even if we don't, I just want us to trust in the fact that God worked out his good purpose. Remember God's immutability. He's immutably good. Truth is immutably true. Our will always has to yield to his plans. That's what James 4 is all about. I'm going to go to this city. I'm going to conduct business. I'm going to make a profit. I'm going to return. You ought to say, if the Lord wills, I will live and do this or that. If you don't have that in your mind, it says all such boasting is evil. Boasting? I don't feel like I'm boasting when I make plans. Paul's not boasting either. But what he is saying is, I know in my mind, if not in my mouth, if the Lord wills. And he did use that phrase, by the way, with the Corinthians. If the Lord wills, I will come to you. We have to have that in our thinking. Because God's will, we have to be sincerely deferential toward. And saying amen to God's plan as it's working itself out is exactly where we should be. My goal is not to take steps backwards in my sanctification as I deal with the pile of stuff on the workbench of my life. And just think of that verse. We always look at it like, look at the difference. Proverbs 16:9. The heart of a man plans his way, but the Lord establishes his steps. Well, those are two different things. I get it. But how good it is to know the Lord establishes his steps. That's where we need to live. Recall that. Keep that in mind. And the good things, I don't know. Let me just quote this last one before I leave this point. James 1, 16 and 17. Do not be deceived, my beloved brothers. James 1, 16 and 17. Every good gift and every perfect gift comes down from above. Now, you know that part. Every good gift comes from God. I just want more of them. That's what Psalm 37 is all. I'd like more. Can I have that constantly? Coming down from the Father of lights. Now, here's the key. With whom there is no variation or shadow due to change. God is immutable. part of God's plan. And in that plan, I need to trust that God is immutably good so that I can say my amen to God, which is hard for us to do when it's not what we want and we're so tempted to ask why. With time fleeting, let's go to verse 21. Back to our passage. Look at verse 21. Seems even more afield, as I said. Here we go further into what it seems like abstract theological truth. But I think there's a key to this. It's going to help us interpret this based on the context. And it is God who establishes us with you in Christ and has anointed us and who has put his seal on us and given us his spirit in our hearts as a guarantee. Now, sometimes when you syntactically outline or block outline a text, you can find Paul's argument kind of cascading from one to the next. You can see that in Ephesians, you know, just like Paul's got a topic and it goes from one and it goes on, and we kind of have this cascading move down into other, but that's not what's happening here. Look at verse 23. He's right back to the clear conscience discussion and the reason for his changed plans that he started in verse 12. I call God to witness against me. Here's why I didn't show up. So I know whatever's said here in verses 21 and 22, just like verses 17 and 18, has to be about him trying to say, don't believe my critics. I'm not just doing this and making plans that I don't plan on carrying out. I know I didn't, but there's a reason for it. And you know, just like I told you, a message that is true, I just know God is working out his plan. I'm deferential toward that. And I'll say my amen to God for all that he accomplishes. And he accomplishes more than just theological truth. He accomplishes the details of our lives. But now he says it is God who establishes us with you in Christ and has anointed us. Well, that sounds out there. Let's dig into the word anointed. Well, that's what we can do. We're tempted to do. And it's not a bad thing to do. And the seal and the spirit, that's great. But what's the point? Let me have you underline this. This is the emphasis, I believe, and how it relates to the context. Verse 21. It is God who establishes, here's the phrase, us with you in Christ. Us with you. What's the problem with the critics? The critics are a big crowbar trying to take the people of Corinth and pry them away from a good relationship with the Apostle Paul. And he's trying to say, no, slow down. You need to know. You're mad at me because I didn't come. And the critics are saying I didn't come because I didn't care or whatever the reason is. They're besmirching my reputation. But can we just get back to the big issues? The big issues that really he leaned into in the first letter that we have from Paul to the Corinthians? All the factionalism? Don't let this rift be created because I didn't come when I planned to come. I mean, God's working out a plan. I don't want any of this to mess that up. I need you to know that you and I are on the same team. God has established you and me in Christ. We are together. Look at your jersey. We're on the same team, guys. Isn't that what he says, the beginning of 1 Corinthians? I'm of Paul. I'm of Apollos. I'm of Peter. Stop. This is about Christ. And he says, I have been established with you. Me and Silas and Timothy, we've been all put into this relationship with God in Christ, and so have you. We're on the same team. This is an appeal, I believe, rhetorically, to the unity of these people, and he's trying to say, do not let this get between us. Number three, let's put it this way. I know this is an open-ended way to word this third point, but number three, let your secure future, which is where this goes, you're in Christ, sealed in Christ, it's a guarantee of your future that you have the Spirit. Let your secure future get you through. That's open-ended. Get you through. Get you through what? More on that in a second. But the focus is you are set, established. That's a strong verb, established in Christ. He has, now here's a weird word, anointed you. Now it's only weird because we don't usually translate it that way because it's usually not as some kind of description of what happened. It's usually describing a person and it's in the same sentence. And we don't see it, it's a play on words, because we're so used to the word Christ, we forget what it means, but remember now what it means. What does the word Christos mean? Well, it comes from the verb krino. Krino means to anoint, and Christ is the Christos, and the Christos means he's the anointed one. Did you read the DBR yesterday? We were in Numbers, right? He finished the tabernacle, all the instructions were carried out, and they were trying to cut things the right height, and the ropes had to be the right way, and the pegs had to be the right way, and all the utensils and all the furniture of the tabernacle, and it had to be mobile, and it was all finished. And it says in our reading yesterday, and Moses anointed the tabernacle and consecrated it for service. Well, we already heard about the anointing oil. It was like the special kind of cologne or perfume, make it special. It smelled a particular fragrant way. It was only used for that. And it was used to set things apart. Well, set things apart, but also set people apart. The priests and the prophets and later the kings were all set apart by the anointing oil. Now, Christ is the anointed one. He's called in this passage the Christ. He's established you with us in Christ, the anointed one, and he's anointed us to be set apart. That building used to be a construction zone. It was a tent, but now it's going to be set apart for one thing, worship. God's going to inhabit there. We have been established in Christ and been set apart in the set apart one. We are all, Paul loves this phrase, in Christ. We're all in this relationship with God in Christ. He has made us to be set apart. He has anointed us, put us in this separate position. Now, here's the deal. We are such the minority in the world. You're sitting here, I hope, under the lordship of Christ, listening to the preaching of God's word, fellowshipping together as a group of people that all say we want to please God. There's no other gods but God, and his son is our Lord, and the Spirit of God is indwelling us, and we want to serve the triune God. The rest of the world doesn't care about all that. We're here as a separate group of people, and all the little pockets of congregations around the country and around the world, they have the same commitment, but it's a small group. It's called the little flock, as Jesus used to call it. That particular group, this is a very small group of people, a small flock that follows one shepherd. And I just want you to think about that. Paul is saying, we've been established, we've been plucked out from the world and put into this thing. We're anointed, we're set apart by God's redemptive work in the Redeemer, Christ, the anointed one. And he's put his seal on us. What is a seal? Right? If a Roman official is going to send a communique and some parchment, he's going to wrap it up, put a seal on it with wax, and going to put his seal. This is an official statement of official communication. In this case, here is that papyrus, right, that is now set apart as this picture of something that communicates something from some big source of authority. God has put his seal on us. He has put his name, so to speak, on us. He's given us this position of authority and this position of mercy and grace by redeeming us. All of this piles on top of each other, but it's all about security. He's given us his Spirit in our hearts. And here's a great word, as a down payment, as a guarantee. It's going to happen. God is going to see us through. I want us to see that as Christians, when there are problems between us, and sometimes because situations make it to where our lives are a little more messy than we thought they were going to be, a little more chaotic, a little more unorganized, unpredictable than we thought they were going to be, sometimes the misunderstandings like Paul is dealing with here can separate us and put a wedge between us. We need to get through the rifts. We need to get through the division. And behind all that was the criticism. He's going to lay into that later in this book. But the critics, right? You need to get through the critics in your life. You need to get through your job losses in your life. Or let's go back to the beginning of 2 Corinthians 1 in our minds. We were despairing even of life. But this was to make us trust in God and not ourselves who raises the dead. What's the point? Our problems, our unity and our security that we're all together guaranteed glorification, that we're going to be a part of God's redemptive group of people, the citizens of the kingdom. That is something that unifies us. It's security in our lives, and it ought to get us through whatever comes our way. And the Corinthians should be unified in this. Let me end with this. Go to Romans chapter 8 with me, if you would. If I think about that kind of security, I can't help but think of verse 30 of Romans chapter 8. Romans 8:30. Those he's predestined, he's also called. Those he's called, he's also justified. Those he's justified, he's also glorified. Okay, that's security. Because where are you on that line? Well, I'm justified. I hope you sit here justified. And if not, you need to be today. You need to put your trust in Jesus Christ. Admit that you're a sinner. You deserve hell. Admit the fact that you deserve hell, but God sent his son to incur hell for you. And you need to trust him fully. He needs to become your king, your savior, and your Lord. And then you're justified at that moment. And if you're justified, it's as good as done. You're glorified. That security gets us through whatever comes our way. Verse 31, what are we going to say to that? What do we say to being secured people, set apart, anointed by God, put in a relationship? His seal is on us. His Spirit is in us as a down payment of what's coming. Well, if God's for us, who can be against us? Well, I got a lot of people. The Romans have got a lot of people. They got Roman officials and Roman soldiers and people persecuting them. They're about to go into underground like a bunch of gophers in the catacombs of Rome. A lot of people against them, but really, who can be against you? He who did not spare his own son, but gave him up for us all. How will he not also with him graciously give us all things? And if you are a word faith guy or a prosperity preacher quoting that, you better read the whole context. The context is about a persecuted church in Rome. And yet the point is, yeah, but you're secure in Christ. Yeah, but you're all a part of the little flock that God has laid down his son's life for. And because of that, you're secure. And if God is for you, I don't care who's against you. And if he gave up his son, just be patient. Psalm 37, don't fret. Hang in there. Wait patiently for him. Who's going to bring a charge against God's elect? Well, that would be dumb. It's God that justifies. You going to fight with God? Who's going to condemn? Christ Jesus is the one who died. He was condemned for us. More than that, he was raised. And he's at the right hand of God, who indeed is interceding for us. Who's he interceding for? Every one of his children. Think about that. You think that'll solve our division and our rifts? It should. Is it going to solve the problems of criticism? Yes. Going to solve the problem of you losing your job? Sure. Going to solve the problem of persecution breaking out in the United States? Fine. Is it going to solve the problem of my own personal suffering? Of course. Because in the end, I'm going to be glorified. Who's going to condemn? Well, God's interceding for me. The God-man Jesus Christ. Who's going to separate us from the love of Christ? Verse 35. Tribulation? Nope. Distress? Uh-uh. Persecution? No. Famine? Nope. Nakedness? Nope. Danger? Sword? This is why you can't preach the whole context as a prosperity preacher. All these things, they're going to happen. You're not exempt from those. As it is written, for your sake, we're being killed all the day long, regarded as sheep to be slaughtered. Christian life's going to be hard. But in all these things, verse 37, we're more than conquerors through him who loved us. How secure is that? Guaranteed, put a seal on us, anointed us. I'm sure that neither death, nor life, nor angels, nor rulers, nor things present, nor things to come, nor powers, nor height, nor depth, nor anything else in all creation. What does that spell? I don't care what's piled up on the workbench of your life right now. Don't care. Nothing will be able to separate us from the love of God that is in Christ Jesus our Lord. That should get you through whatever comes. It should keep us unified, should keep us getting us past all of our hurt feelings, all the problems, all the criticism, and all the suffering. And you need to remember that when the pile on your workbench is a mess. But stop asking why. Let's just stop asking why and start asking how. How do I tackle this? With faithfulness, with a confidence in God's good overarching plan, and through some comfort that we derive from being his eternal children. Let's pray. God, help us in our world where all of us in this room know what it's like to have disappointing plans, things that we want, things that we pray for that don't pan out, health, relationships, money, opportunities, career. God, there's no midlife crisis for us as Christians. There's no despondency because of the pile that you sovereignly lay out on our workbench of life. God, we need to trust you. We need to learn to not fret, to not envy, to delight ourselves in you and to befriend faithfulness. Let faithfulness be our best friend. We're going to do what we say. We're going to mean what we say. We're going to say what we mean. And God, by your grace, we're going to accomplish whatever you allow us to accomplish. And if you move us into a whole different arena or things go in a completely opposite way than we planned and we feel like we have lost face because we told people this or that and it didn't happen, God, may it not be because we're unfaithful. Let it be because your faithful and good, immutable plan is just being worked out in a way different than I thought. And that we can trust you. And in the end, we're all going to end up in the same kingdom as your children. And for that, God, we want to rejoice. So give us a hearty and helpful, encouraging reminder this morning just to keep serving you, unwavering in our faith, and persevering in our strength as you provide it for us. In Jesus' name, amen.
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1: That was Corey Asbury with Only Jesus for My Pain. And you know what? We're not going to be prevented from going through suffering in life, but we can be guaranteed that God will be with us through the pain and through the suffering. And that is actually part of what helps us get through it. So if you are feeling discouraged by pain, depression, any suffering, know that we have a loving God that sits right by us. He walks alongside us through our pain. We've got Shannon Wexelberg right now with Becoming.

That was John Reddick with What a Love. Thank you so much for joining us this early morning here on Pilgrim Radio. And I just wanted to share with you from A.W. Tozer. He says, Jesus Christ knows the worst about you. Nonetheless, he is the one who loves you the most. It's interesting that he said that because scripture also tells us that while we were still sinners, Christ died for us. He loved us enough to lay himself down on the cross for our sins. Even while we were still sinning, he made that choice for us. So that is true love. It is sacrificial and in the midst of our sin. We've got Brooke Ligertwood right now with 1,000 Hallelujahs.

That was Christy Knuckles with Sweet and Low. Thanks for being with us this early morning here on Pilgrim Radio. And stick around for the next hour as we have JT English's second to last message in his series through the Gospel of John called Stay With Me. He is the pastor of the Storyline Church in Arvada, Colorado. And the message is on Jesus' death and resurrection. Tomorrow will be his final message. So also tune in for that as we finish up the book of John. Right now we've got Ren Collective, and this is Yahweh.

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2: J.T. English pastors Storyline Church in Arvada, Colorado. He's also written a number of books. And today we continue his series, Stay With Me, The Gospel of John, and his message, Jesus' Death and Resurrection. Now here's J.T. English.
3: If you have a copy of God's Word, I want you to open it to John chapter 20. John chapter 20, beginning in verse 1. And I want you to see again just three very simple things that I believe the Scripture teaches that are essential for you to understand. Number one, Jesus died for sin. Number two, he rose to give new life. And number three, he reigns and rules as king. Look at the Bible with me. John chapter 20, beginning in verse 1. It says this. On the first day of the week, Mary Magdalene came to the tomb early while it was still dark. She saw that the stone had been removed from the tomb. So she went running to Simon Peter, to the other disciple, the one that Jesus loved, and said to them, "They've taken the Lord out of the tomb, and I don't know where they've put him." I want to just humanize this for a moment. This is a young woman, Mary of Magdalene. She has been a close ministry associate of Jesus, a friend. She's like hugged him and been hugged by him. She's embraced his teaching. She's followed him. She's had meals with him. And she just had 72 hours of hell. She saw all of it, watched it. Like what the Bible's suggesting for us here is that she is so distraught over the murder of her friend. It says that she was there before the sun even got up. Like she's so bothered by this, so distraught that she's going to the tomb. And you know why she's going there? To care for a broken, beaten up, bruised and bloody body. She wants to clean a dead body. That's how much she loves him. And she shows up and he's gone. The tomb has been opened and her first instinct isn't resurrection. It's, what have you done with him? Where is he? What have you done with my Lord? And so one of the things that I want you to see here is that as she goes to alert the other disciples is that the Bible tells us that Jesus died. Not only does the Bible tell us that Jesus died, the historical reality of Jesus' death is one of the most well-attested to facts acknowledged by all scholars of ancient history. This is not just a claim that the Bible makes of myth. There was a man who lived 2,000 years ago named Jesus of Nazareth. Two historians I want to point to. One, a Jewish historian named Flavius Josephus. He writes the Jewish Antiquities, and he writes in 93 AD, he writes this. He says, Jesus of Nazareth died death by a cross under Pontius Pilate. So a first century, well-acknowledged historian, we use his history for everything from the first century, says that in the first century, Jesus of Nazareth was crucified under Pontius Pilate. That isn't just the Apostles' Creed that says that. It's a Jewish historian. Another one, Tacitus. He was a Roman historian. He writes in 116 AD that Christ suffered crucifixion under the reign of Tiberius, the governor. So a Jewish historian and a Roman historian acknowledge the very claim that Mary is experiencing that morning. Jesus of Nazareth was crucified under Tiberius Pontius Pilate. You following me? Jesus died. Here's what those historians don't say, though. They don't say what the Bible says about why Jesus died, the purpose for which he died. So I want to acknowledge and try to convince you and help you see that Jesus doesn't just die a sacrificial death. This isn't just some kind of a moral example. We don't just look at the death of Jesus on the cross and say, wow, what an example of sacrifice. Though it is that, I want you to see that it's much more than that. What the Bible says is that Jesus died for a purpose, and the purpose specifically is for sin. That's point number one. Jesus dies for sin. And I want you to look at that word for. It's a very specific word in the New Testament and in the Bible. Another way you could say it is he dies as a substitute for sinners. Are you following me? So he doesn't just die like a, wow, I want to show them how much I love them. He dies because of the reality of sin in the world. Let me point you to a scripture that says this. 1 Corinthians 15:3 says it this way. This is Paul writing. Paul's writing the church in Corinth. This is several decades after the resurrection of Christ and the churches are being planted. And he says, I'm passing on to you as most important. Let me just pause there for a second. There's lots of things you might think about a pastor or about the Bible or about Christianity or about what Christians believe. And you're right. There's lots of things that are true about Christianity that you ought to know and acknowledge. But what Paul is about to say is he's saying, this is the prized possession. This is the first confession of Christianity. The thing, if we were doing triage, the most important thing, Paul is going to say, I am passing on to you what is most important. He receives it, and he's passing it to the church in Corinth and to you. What's most important? That Christ died as a substitute for sins. That's what he's saying. Are you following me? So you can disagree with it, but what Paul is saying is Jesus died in the place of sinners. That's what Paul wants you to see. So let me just like say what that means. He's saying that because of sin, God has wrath towards sin. He's going to execute justice towards sinners. That we have rebelled against a just and holy God. And of course, God is merciful and loving. That's what this is about. But he's also holy and he's just. And so what Christ does is he comes as the substitute for sinners. A way you could say it is this. You and I, ungodly and unrighteous. Jesus, godly and righteous. So it's the unrighteous who receive the substitute of righteousness. Are you following me? It's so important you see this. It's the sinless in the place of the sinners. Now, you might be thinking, what do you mean by sin? Maybe for you, you've struggled with things like sexual promiscuity. It's led to a deep sense of shame, or maybe for you, it's cruel words. You've used words to harm people. Maybe you've said things to a parent or to a spouse, or maybe even a child that's brought a deep sense of pain, guilt, remorse. I wish you hadn't said it, but you did. Maybe for you, it's broken promises. You've manipulated people, abandoned those you love most or those who loved you the most. Yeah, as a pastor, I just know every single one of you has sinned against the just and holy God. You might be thinking, well, not me, and maybe not the people around me. They look so good in their pastels. Can I just tell you a story of something that happened last night? Last night we were in here trying to make room for people, and there was somebody in a wheelchair who wanted to sit on an aisle and needed one spot, and so we asked somebody to move over a seat so that there could be room, and she looked up, this woman looked up at our usher and said, F off. Now, you say, I promise you, first of all, that's who you're sitting around, people like that. Bunch of sinners, right? But also, there's things you have done that would make every single one of us go like, what? So I'm not trying to make a case out of that person. I'm trying to make a case of we've all sinned against the just and holy God. Every single one of us has rebelled against him. And that reflex is true for every single one of us. You've done things you ought not do. You haven't done things you ought to have done. Amen? So what the Bible is making a claim here is that Jesus doesn't just die. He dies for a specific purpose. Many of you in here, maybe you struggle with substances. Alcohol has become a challenge for you. Maybe you haven't acknowledged it, but it's just true. Maybe you have acknowledged it and you don't know how to get over it. Gambling, drug abuse, relationships, telling ushers certain things. I need you to see this. Here's what Paul says to the church in Rome. Once we acknowledge our own sinfulness, once you realize, yep, that's me, I am like that. Look what Paul says in Romans 5, verse 8. This is why God proves. Another translation says demonstrates. God demonstrates and proves his love for you in this while. Not after you were a sinner, not before you were a sinner, while you were a sinner, God demonstrates his love for you in this. Christ died for us. That's the good news. Some of you maybe believed this false Christian gospel that says, well, Jesus really got the momentum started on my salvation, and he's kind of giving me the baton now so that I can finish the race. That's not what Paul says. Paul says that God demonstrates his love for you in this. Jesus accomplished salvation for you. He doesn't get the ball rolling. He finishes it. finally, fully, freely, and forever. Amen? Maybe others of you have believed that, well, not only does, maybe God gets the ball rolling for me and gets the momentum started. Others of you would believe the opposite side of that. Something like, well, my job is to kind of, you know, Pastor, I just haven't been doing good enough. I'm going to come to church more this year. I'm going to read my Bible more, and I'm going to show God that he should love me. I understand why God doesn't love me, and I'm going to get the momentum started so that I can receive the love of Jesus Christ. I want you to acknowledge both of those realities are false gospels. The good news of the gospel is not that God gets the momentum started, and the good news of the gospel is not that we get the momentum started. The good news of the gospel is that God is proving his love for you in this. Jesus died for you. Fully, freely, and forever. And I don't even use that word you. Don't just use you as second person plural. Like in Texas, they have y'all. Right? I want you to realize that he's not just saying Jesus died for y'all. Because again, I think others of you believe this generalized gospel, like you would agree with me so far. Jesus died for sinners. I want you to receive the good news that it isn't just that Jesus died for sinners. Jesus died for you. For you. For your personal sin. For your sexual promiscuity. For your addiction. For your misuse of words. Your fits of anger. The cross of Jesus Christ isn't a generic, generalized substitute for all of humanity. The cross of Jesus Christ is the personalized substitute for your sin. So the good news of the gospel begins with this. Jesus died for you and in place of your sin as your substitute. Have you acknowledged and trusted in Jesus as your personal substitute before a just, loving, and holy God? First thing I want you to see is Jesus died for sin. But Jesus doesn't just die. He also raises again. Look at verse 11. John chapter 20, verse 11. It says this, Mary, she then stands outside the tomb crying. Again, humanize this. Where is he? What have you done with him? She stoops back into the tomb. She sees two angels in white sitting where Jesus' body was, one at the head and one at the feet, and says to her, woman, why are you crying? What? Why am I crying? They killed him. I saw it. I watched my friend beat up, bloodied, bruised, crushed. There was blood coming from his forehead, from the crown of thorns. There was blood pouring out of his feet. They pierced him into the side. There was water and blood that gushed out everywhere. I saw it. I loved him. It was unjust. It was unright. Why am I crying? I'm now here to take care of his body, to love him and to embrace him one last time. But where his body starts deteriorating and he's gone. Could you imagine going to the graveside of your friend and you watch them suffer execution and they're gone, and then be asked, what's wrong? Why am I crying? He's gone. Continue with me. Verse 14. Having said this, she turns around and sees Jesus standing there, but she didn't know it was Jesus. Woman, Jesus said to her, why are you crying? Same question. Who is it that you're seeking? What are you looking for? Supposing he was the gardener, she replied, sir, if you've carried him away, tell me where you put him and I'll take him away. Now, I want you to see that the Bible's amazing. The Bible's like the coolest thing ever. If you would only give it some time and study it, I want you to see something that you're meant to see. John is making a really important claim and so is Mary. Let me help you get there. Hey, can you think of any stories in scripture? So Jesus is in the Garden of Gethsemane. It's where he takes the cross. It's where he's crucified. It's where he's buried. He's buried in a tomb in the Garden of Gethsemane. Can you think of any other famous stories in the Bible where there are gardens and gardeners? The Garden of Eden. So let me just read a story for you from the Garden of Eden. This is Genesis chapter 2, verse 7 and 8. Genesis 2, 7 and 8. It says this, the Lord God formed the man out of the dust of the ground. So follow me. Is the earliest story of the Bible, Genesis 1 and 2, is a story of God being the creator of all things. He shapes and forms the world. He speaks it into existence. Everything that exists exists because he's spoken into existence. And at the very pinnacle of his creation is him coming to the dust, into the dirt. God personally present with his creation, taking dirt, shaping and forming it. And as we're going to see here, breathing the breath of life into the nostrils of the first human. and the man becomes a living being. The Lord plants a garden in Eden in the east, and there he placed the man that he had formed. So the earliest story of Scripture is a story of God being personally present with his creation, forming dust into life by breathing life into the nostrils of the first man. Now, if you follow the story of Genesis 1 and 2, Adam is given the task of taxonomizing all of creation. That means he's bringing order where there's been chaos. So one of the things he does is he names the animals. And you hear that and you might think he names them like Fred and Lucy and Billy. That's not what he does, right? He taxonomizes. He says lion and tiger and bear, oh my. Like he's bringing order to chaos. And after he does that, it's found that he doesn't have a helper suitable for him. There's no woman. All of the other animals have helpers suitable for them. There's male and there's female. But for Adam, there's no corresponding partner. You follow me so far? And so God says, it's not good that you're alone. It's not good that you'd be alone. So deep sleep falls over Adam, and God forms woman out of Adam. Adam awakes from his deep slumber, and the Bible tells us that his first words when the first Adam comes up out of the dirt is woman. She shall be called Isha because she was taken out of Ish. She shall be called woman because she was taken out of man. So do not miss this. In the first garden, God desires to give life to Adam and Eve. He breathes breath into their nostrils, and God forms Adam and Eve to cultivate life. But the first Adam and Eve, they sin and rebel against God. And now there's sinful rebellion that marks all of humanity. So what does God do? Don't miss this. The Bible's amazing. In the Garden of Gethsemane, God doesn't take man up out of the dirt. God himself comes to humanity and takes upon human flesh, lives a perfect life in Adam and Eve's place, suffers the death that they should have died on the cross. And watch this, goes into the ground. The first Adam is taken up out of the ground. The second Adam is put back into the ground, receiving the penalty, the wages of sin of death, and then emerges victoriously, coming up out of the ground the same way Adam does. And as the breath of the Holy Spirit breathed onto him, and he resurrects, and the first thing he says is, woman, woman. Now, something else that's really cool about this is in the next chapter, Jesus breathes onto his disciples the same way that Jesus breathed onto Adam. Isn't that amazing? Isn't that amazing? But watch this. Who does Mary think he is? The gardener. Why? Because gardeners can cultivate life where there is death. It is the gardener himself, this first Adam, who meant to cultivate life, brings about death. But it's the second Adam, the true gardener, who takes upon death in order to cultivate life. Those things that bring death in life can now bring life in life. Here's what John is trying to get us to see. He's saying that the gardener isn't just the gardener. He's actually, his body is the seed that went into the ground on our behalf and bursted forth in resurrection life. Because Jesus Christ is the one who's come to bring about new creation. Isn't the Bible amazing? I want you to see, I'm not making that up. That's what John is trying to get you to see. So what does it mean? It means that Jesus came to give resurrection life. And I want you to see this too. The resurrection of Jesus of Nazareth is one of the most attested to facts in ancient history. This is not some cultural myth. The Bible tells us that hundreds of people saw the resurrected Christ teaching about the kingdom of God. And not only that, something that I find more compelling is they never found his body. They never found his body. The people who were with Jesus, who days before were denying him, were leaving him, were full of cowardice, were full of, I don't want to follow him anymore, this is going to lead to death. They see the resurrected Christ, and now, years later, they're willing to go to their deaths, even dying. Peter dies upside down on a cross, testifying to the resurrection of Jesus. Could you imagine dying that way for something that you know is a lie? Can you? If so, we got a whole other sermon for you. Like all but one of the original apostles die by being beaten, stabbed to death, crucified. because they testified to the resurrection of the Lord Jesus Christ. They weren't dying for a lie. They were willing to die because they knew he had risen from the dead. He is a true gardener. He does his greatest work in the darkness, his greatest work in the dirt, and his greatest work in the grave. George Herbert says it this way. He says, death used to be an executioner, but because of the gospel, death is just a garden. Man, I find that so powerful. If all of us are going to die, the question isn't, are our graves going to be empty? Because one day they will be. The question is, will you be in heaven or will you be separated from God in hell? What does it mean? It means this. We've acknowledged that every single person in this room has sinned against the just and holy and righteous God. Jesus died in the place of your sin as a personal substitute, not just a generic substitute. But it also means that because Jesus Christ has risen over Satan, sin, and death, that not only has sin's penalty been forgiven, sin's power has been crushed. Amen? That if you're in this room and you would say, JT, Pastor, I've got this going on in my life, I've got this going on. I need you to see there is more life in the resurrected Christ than there is death in you. There is more forgiveness in Christ than there is guilt or shame in you. There's more freedom in him than in the bondage of your sin. There's more righteousness in Christ than sin in you. And friends, if you're struggling, I need you to hear this. There is more victory in Jesus Christ than there is failure in you. Amen? So we place our faith not just in a crucified Savior, but in a resurrected King who's overcome Satan, sin, and death. That's exactly what the Bible says next. So what do we do? I'm so glad you asked. John 20, verse 17. John 20, 17 says this. Jesus says, don't cling to me, Jesus told her. Why? Since I have not ascended to the Father. But go to my brothers and tell them, I am ascending to my Father and to your Father, to my God and to your God. So let's just pause there for a second. I'll read verse 18 in a moment. Sometimes this language can be missed. The word ascended for Jesus, he's making a very particular and specific claim. It's that he is ascending to a throne the same way a king ascends to a throne. This is not just spiritualized language. Jesus is saying, look at the words of Jesus. I am going to ascend to my Father. Go tell the men. I'm king, and then I'm going to reign and rule forever. Don't cling to me yet, not because I'm going to spiritually go up into heaven in some weird, ethereal kind of hallmark gospel. I am king, and I'm going up to my Father where I will reign and rule forever. And from where I will one day come to judge the living and the dead, and from where I will come to establish my kingdom without end. Jesus is saying, not just that I've overcome Satan, sin, and death, but I am the only rightful king. I reign and rule. And what's Mary's response? Mary Magdalene goes and announces to the disciples, I have seen the Kyrios, the King. Lord isn't some kind of spiritualized language. Mary's being very specific. I've seen the one who went to the cross, who went into the tomb, who resurrected victoriously, and who now reigns and rules over all of the cosmos. That Jesus Christ is the only rightful, not only creator, but recreator and king over all things. So what does this kingship mean for us? I love this. One of my favorite 4th century theologians, who's your favorite 4th century theologian? Athanasius says it this way. Two things I want you to see here. He says, dead man can't take effective action. Here's what he means by that. If Jesus is dead, we're either just here remembering him, memorializing him, worshiping him, saying, oh, what he did was great. Athanasius says we can do that for dead men. There's dead men who are dead, but we can remember them, we can memorialize them, we can honor them and celebrate them. But that's not what we're doing with Jesus, because Jesus isn't dead. Jesus is alive right now. Like right now, this same Jesus Christ that we're talking about is reigning and ruling as king in heaven. So what Athanasius says is the Savior is working mightily among humans. What Athanasius is trying to say is in the 4th century all the way to the 21st century is every single time a sinner repents from sin and places their faith in Christ, that is the work of the risen King drawing people into his kingdom. Don't you love that? That's not us. That's not philosophy. That's not persuasion. It's Jesus Christ taking a dead person and making them alive. Why? Dead man can't take effective action, but resurrected kings can. And only Jesus Christ is the resurrected king. So what he's saying is every day he's invisibly persuading numbers of people all over the world to accept his faith and be obedient to his teaching. That's in the 4th century. There wasn't a church in Arvada, Colorado in the 4th century. There wasn't a church in Boston in the 4th century. And look at what Jesus Christ is building over his world. It's a church of Jesus Christ that says Jesus Christ is Lord. Jesus. Last night I was scrolling on Twitter because after preaching, you get a little bit of adrenaline running and I'm just scrolling. And I'm sitting there with Macy. I'm like, Macy, look at this. This is the church in Ethiopia worshiping Jesus Christ. And there's hundreds of thousands of Christians worshiping King Jesus. This is the church in Guatemala, and they're worshiping King Jesus. Just a few moments ago, I was back in my office over here, and the church in Florence is worshiping King Jesus. Right now, billions of Christians are gathering around the globe saying, we don't have a weak and impotent and dead Savior. We have a resurrected King who reigns and rules over all things. And right now, he's invisibly persuading millions of people around the world to follow him. Because this isn't up to us. Jesus Christ reigns and rules in heaven. Amen? Jesus is King. So what does that mean for us? Two things. I want to talk to Christians, and then I want to talk to maybe spiritual skeptics or cultural Christians. First thing is, I want to talk to Christians in the room. The only thing you can't do is have some kind of weak, boring, impotent, neutralized, or neutered faith. That's the only thing that doesn't make sense to me. Like, either the claims of Christianity are true and worth giving our fame, our fortune, our time, our talent, and treasure, and saying, Jesus Christ is Lord, he gets it all. Or we would say, that is a cultural myth, a lie, and I don't believe it. The only response that doesn't make sense to me is, he's kind of king. He kind of died for sin. Maybe he kind of sort of rose from the dead. I'm so just zealous and jealous for you to realize that the claims of Christianity are true. And 100 billion years from now, 200 billion years from now, Jesus Christ will be reigning and ruling as King. And if you place your faith in him, all that you do for Christ in this life matters. And he will receive glory and honor and praise for it. The only thing that doesn't make sense is for you to kind of believe and to kind of be in. The Bible, the word the Bible uses for this is distazo. It means like halfway in, halfway out. That's the only kind of faith that doesn't make sense to Scripture. C.S. Lewis says he's either Lord, liar, or lunatic. So let me say it this way. Paul says that if what we're saying here isn't true, then we of all people should be, do you know what he says? Hitty. I've made some life decisions that if what I'm saying is untrue, you should pity me. Like, can we just like acknowledge the honest moment we're having right now? If this isn't true, you should pity me. I'm preaching about somebody who didn't get up from the grave because he's dead somewhere. You should pity me. I'm telling you somebody is king who isn't king. That's worthy of pity. You should pity me. I'm giving my life. I'm giving my time. I'm giving all of my energy towards something that is a lie. I should be pitied. You should be living a life in such a way that if this isn't true, you should be pitied. That's what it means to be a Christian, to be somebody who's following King Jesus with everything. We of all people should be pitied. The only thing that doesn't make sense is a life that shouldn't be pitied, but yet confess Jesus Christ as Lord. Does that make sense? So my plea for you is if you confess the kingship of Jesus Christ, move from this weak and impotent and neutralized and neutered faith and say, Jesus Christ is King. He gets all of it because all of us are going to die and then spend billions of years with King Jesus. And every sacrifice you make for King Jesus will be worth it. Amen? In hindsight, we will say then, oh, I wish I'd done more. I wish I'd given more. I wish I'd lived with more faith. I wish I'd lived with more passion because Jesus Christ is King. Now, I want to speak just real briefly to those of you who might say, I don't know, I've been on the edge, but I'm hearing something new for the first time. I want to tell you something Jesus says a few chapters previously in an interaction with a woman. He says this in John chapter 11. Jesus says to her, I am the resurrection and the life. The one who believes in me, even if he dies, will live. Everyone who lives and believes in me will never die. And it's as if Jesus is asking you this. Do you believe this? Do you believe that the one who believes in me, even if they die, they will live? Again, I want this moment of transparency. There's coming a day when you will die. And if what we're saying isn't true, it means there's no ultimate love. It means there's no forgiveness of sins. It means you're still in your sin. It means there's no purpose, there's no telos, there's no goal, there's no new life. But if what I'm saying is true, there's nothing more important for you to believe and confess. Nothing more important for you to say, Jesus is my personal substitute. I sinned against God and Jesus was my substitute. I believe that he got up out of the grave and he defeated Satan, sin, and death, and he has my faith, he has my allegiance, he has my hope. I believe that Jesus Christ is king and he's going to come again to judge the living and the dead. And friends, listen to this. Karl Marx's body, still in the grave. Nietzsche's body,

0: draw you from death to life. Do not harden your heart and do not wait. This is the moment that God draws you from death to life. Of you acknowledging Jesus is my substitute, Jesus is my resurrection and new life, and Jesus is my King. Do not harden your heart. What do I need to repent from? What do I need to cultivate to experience Christ's beauty and his love is available to you today? Amen.
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1: That was 10th Avenue North with I Have This Hope. Thanks for being with us this morning here on Pilgrim Radio. I'm just about to head out, but before I do, just a reminder that we've got 2 hours of worship coming up for the next couple of hours, and then we have morning and night classes at 8 a.m. Pacific and 9 a.m. Mountain Time. Today's message comes from Pastor Skip Heitzig of Calvary Church in Albuquerque, New Mexico. Part of his series, Always Only Jesus, a series through Colossians. And it's called Aiming at Heaven While Living on Earth. 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Right now, we've got Phil Wickham, and this is Relationship.

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That was Lauren Daigle kicking off an hour of music for you. And we've got Cade Thompson up next with his song, Wait on the Lord. He reminds us that this world and things we wait for within it, they always let us down, but God never will. And so I pray this next song encourages you right as you're getting your day started. You're listening to Pilgrim Radio. We're bringing you the word and worship for the way. I've

That was Cochran and Company with By Our Love. Of course, that is the reminder that the world will know him by our love. So let's love people well today. Well, you're listening to Pilgrim Radio. We're your companion for the way. And my name's Sunny. And I want to read this to you from pastor and author A.W. Tozer. He reminds us today that Jesus Christ knows the worst about you. Nonetheless, he is the one who loves you the most. Well, Taya brings us back to the music with her song, For All My Life. Let's give God praise together on this Thursday morning, right here on The Pilgrim.

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1: You're a failure. You'll never break free from the past. That's a lie. You've died to the old. You've been raised to the new. Your life is hidden with Christ and God, and one day he'll prove it by glorifying your body. So, aim at heaven. Think of heaven. Sing of heaven. Preach of heaven. Teach heaven. 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

on truth for life from Alistair Begg's Daily Devotional. Romans 8, verse 1 says, "There is therefore now no condemnation for those who are in Christ Jesus." One of the great malignant heresies of our day is the prosperity gospel. Proponents of this false teaching aim to persuade men and women that great material blessings like health, wealth, and general prosperity await those who have just enough faith or who give them just a little more money. But God never made any such promises. Such promises of prosperity await us in eternity, not necessarily now. Too many lives of faith have been ruined by false teachers promising right now what God only promises in eternity. In guarding against the prosperity gospel, however, we must not miss the glorious truth that in Christ, some of heaven's blessings do break into our earthly existence. In fact, one of the most bountiful outpourings of God's kindness belongs to us now. There is therefore now no condemnation for those who are in Christ Jesus. Surely, there is hardly a more attractive offer than being made right with the Creator of the universe now and for all eternity. This status of no condemnation is not just something we aspire to and reach eventually. Paul says this blessed state is for us immediately. If we are in Christ Jesus, united to Him by faith, then we have already stepped forward into peace with God. We already stand in grace, not condemnation. There is no middle territory between standing in grace and standing in condemnation. If we are not justified, if we are not declared righteous on the strength of Christ, we are condemned. Jesus states it plainly for us. "Whoever believes in me is not condemned, but whoever does not believe is condemned already, because he has not believed in the name of the only Son of God." There is no middle ground on which to stand. But there is no need to seek to stand in any middle ground. For a sinner who turns in repentance and faith to Jesus, their present reality is transformed to a living hope. God moves them from death to life. He plants them in the soil of His grace, where He nourishes them with steadfast hope. They are rooted firmly under the endless smile of His mercy. What greater prosperity could there possibly be? For most of us, it is easy to see all that we do not have. Perhaps you have reasons today to wish that God would give you greater health or wealth, or more time, or different relationships now. But for a moment, pause and see what you do have and cannot lose. You enjoy the smile of God. You will never face His condemnation. That is His promise, and it is more precious than anything else this world can offer. And all that He promises, He does. From Alistair Begg's book, Truth for Life, Volume 2, on Pilgrim Radio.

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That was Ben Fuller for your morning, and you're listening to Pilgrim Radio. We're bringing you strength for the journey today. We've got a whole morning full of praise songs, and then coming up at 8 a.m. Pacific, our morning and night classes. We're in a series, Always Only Jesus, from the book of Colossians with Pastor Skip Heitzig. Now, he is out of Calvary Church in Albuquerque, New Mexico, and his message today is how to aim at heaven while living on earth. This is Pilgrim Radio.

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Scott Riggin reminding us this morning that God is faithful, and maybe that's what you need to be reminded of this very morning. God is faithful. He will see you through whatever it is you are facing. You can trust that. For King and Country and Hillary Scott are up next, and they remind us that God is with us. This is Pilgrim Radio, your companion for the way.

That was Cece Winans for your morning, and you're on Pilgrim Radio. My name's Sunny, and you know, I'm curious, if you could only ask God one thing today, what would it be? What comes to your mind? Well, for David in Psalm 27, he said, "One thing I ask from the Lord, this only do I seek, that I may dwell in the house of the Lord all the days of my life." David so wanted the presence of God. That was the one thing he wanted to ask for. And I just want to encourage you, can you imagine how our lives would change if that was the cry of our hearts, if our only desire was to dwell in his presence? Well, I'll let you chew on that. We're getting back to the music. Sanctus Real is up next.

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1: It's God that justifies. You going to fight with God? Who's going to condemn? Christ Jesus is the one who died. He was condemned for us. More than that, he was raised. And he's at the right hand of God, who indeed is interceding for us. Who's he interceding for? Every one of his children. Think about that. You think that'll solve our division and our rifts? It should.
0: That's Mike Fabares on Second Period. 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

0: 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Give ear to my words, O Lord. Consider my groaning. Give attention to the sound of my cry, my King and my God, for to you do I pray. O Lord, in the morning you hear my voice. In the morning I prepare a sacrifice for you and watch. For you are not a God who delights in wickedness. Evil may not dwell with you. The boastful shall not stand before your eyes. You hate all evildoers. You destroy those who speak lies. The Lord abhors the bloodthirsty and deceitful man. But I, through the abundance of your steadfast love, will enter your house. I will bow down toward your holy temple in fear of you. From Psalm 5, verses 1 to 7, on Pilgrim Radio.
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One thing I want you to know is everything you hear from the sermons that we play, we've got one coming up at the top of the hour here, but also the music that we bring, the interviews that come directly into your home, into your ears, all of that happens because of the faithful generosity of our Pilgrim Radio family. 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And then we have people who send in money every single month. 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

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And now a news report from Billings, Montana. Randy Brown works as a veterinary technician at the animal hospital off Main Street in Billings during the day, but her role as a mother never stops. My son Joshua was diagnosed with diabetes on September 2nd, 2016, she told KTVQ.com. She says sending Joshua to school brings added nerves every year, not to discredit the work that school nurses do. She's been great, Brown said, but she also deals with kindergarten through 12th grade, so I can't imagine how busy she is. According to the Montana Nurse Association, the ratio of school nurses to students in 2023 was 1 to 950. District 2 assigns two schools to each of its 16 full-time nurses. For students like Joshua, the stakes can be pretty high. Montana Youth Diabetes Alliance founder Tanya Furman says one of the most important tools available to families navigating these concerns is a 504 plan, a formally written document that outlines the accommodations a student needs. Furman also launched an initiative that places low treatment boxes in classrooms for type 1 diabetic students to help keep prepared. And that's what we know. If your church or nonprofit has an upcoming event, we want to hear about it. And if there's an issue you'd like discussed, or if you have comments about Pilgrim Radio's programming, reach out to us on Instagram or Facebook. Email us at info@pilgrimradio.com or write to us at P.O. Box 21888, Carson City, Nevada 89721. And that's the word on the street this Thursday on Pilgrim Street.

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1: Skip Heitzig pastors Calvary Church in Albuquerque, New Mexico. Today, we continue his series, Always Only Jesus, Colossians, and the message, Aiming at Heaven While Living on Earth. Now here's Skip Heitzig.
2: Colossians chapter 3, we're going to look at the first four verses. Colossians 3, the first four verses. I took my message title today from an atheist who converted. His name was Clive Staples Lewis, C.S. Lewis, who after his conversion said, aim at heaven and you'll get earth thrown in. Aim at earth and you'll get neither. So the message is called Aiming at Heaven While Living on Earth. You know, when we grow up in the church, we start thinking about heaven because we're told about it at church. And at growing up, we wonder what heaven's going to be like, what we're going to do, what it's going to look like, what we're going to look like when we get there. Well, you'll be perhaps glad to know that most Americans believe in heaven. Now, get them past what they believe in and ask them to tell you what that's going to be like, and they're going to have a lot of different opinions and difficulties, but it is estimated that between 73 and 74% of all Americans, at least they say they believe in heaven. That's according to Pew Research. And in that group, 65% believe that in heaven they'll be reunited with loved ones. 62% say that when they get to heaven, they'll be able to meet God. And another 60 to 62% believe that in heaven they're going to have perfect and healthy bodies. Heaven is going to be our eventual home. Our, meaning if you are a believer, it will be our eventual home. It is our ultimate destination. It is, in the words of that great theologian, James T. Kirk, the final frontier. John described heaven in the book of Revelation, chapter 21. I heard a loud voice from heaven saying, behold, the tabernacle of God is with men, and he will dwell with them, and they shall be his people. God himself will be with them and be their God, and God will wipe away every tear from their eyes. There will be no more death, nor sorrow, nor crying. There shall be no more pain, for the former things have passed away. That's our eventual destination. But we discover that heaven is more than a destination, that heaven should actually be our motivation, that on the earth, it should be in the front of our minds. We should always keep it in mind. Jesus, did he not say, don't worry about what you're going to eat or what you're going to drink or what you're going to wear. All the Gentiles worry about that stuff. You have a father that will see to it that you get all that. But then he said, but seek first the kingdom of God and his righteousness, and all these things will be added unto you. That's the message. Same message. Aim at heaven while you're living on the earth. In fact, heaven, according to Jesus, is a place that we should be planning for. He said, lay up for yourselves treasures in heaven, where rust can't destroy, nor moth. Lay up for yourselves treasures in heaven. Aim at heaven while you're living on earth. How do we do that? Why should we do that? Well, you know, the Bible actually talks about this hope of heaven a lot. In fact, more than most people might think it does. And we've already seen a taste of this as we've gone through the book of Colossians. I just want to remind you of this. Just go back for a moment. I know we haven't even read our text yet, but go back to chapter 1. And look at verse 3. We give thanks to the God and Father of our Lord Jesus Christ, praying always for you, since we heard of your faith in Christ Jesus and of your love for all the saints, because of the hope which is laid up for you in heaven, which you heard before in the word of the truth of the gospel. That hope, the ground of the hope, which is heaven, is actually one of the mega themes of the New Testament. In the New Testament, there are 7,957 verses, if you were to total them all up. 27 books, 7,957 verses comprise the New Testament. Of those verses, a full 5%, or 387 verses, are counseling us to have the hope of heaven, the hope of heaven, the hope of heaven. Now, I'll give you a little perspective. There are about 200 verses in the New Testament on love. Love is pretty important, right? Love, 200 verses on love. There's 150 to 160 verses on the subject of hell, mostly spoken by Jesus. He spoke more about it than anybody else. There's about 30 to 40 verses in the New Testament on the subject of marriage. But there are 387 verses telling us to have the hope of heaven. But how many of us actually think much about heaven? We don't. In fact, when do people think about heaven more than any other time? Anybody know? Funerals. Funerals. And you might be shocked to hear what people think about heaven when they say things at funerals. Of course, funerals is not the place to correct somebody's theology in their grief, but I am amazed at what people think heaven is going to be like, all the way from playing golf in the fairways of heaven to knitting their favorite sweaters in heaven, or whatever it might be. Yet we should be thinking about it, because our names are written there. Our Savior is there right now. Our Savior is going to come from there. He's going to take us there. Fellow believers are there right now. There's a lot about heaven that should get us excited. Back to C.S. Lewis, I began with a quote. He said this: if you read history, you will find that the Christians who did most for the present world were those who thought most of the next world. The apostles themselves, who set on foot the conversion of the Roman Empire, the great men who built up the Middle Ages, the English evangelicals who abolished the slave trade, all left their mark on earth precisely because their minds were occupied with heaven. It is since Christians have largely ceased to think of the other world that they have become so ineffective in this world. And then right after that, he said, aim at heaven and you'll get earth thrown in. Aim at earth and you will get neither. Well, how do we do that? Well, that takes us now to our text. Turn to Colossians 3, as you've already been instructed to do so. Colossians chapter 3, we're going to look at the first four verses, and in these four verses, I want to give you three categories of truth, three truth categories that will help you and I aim at heaven. Think of them as lights in the harbor that align for you so you can sail your ship directly through. Let's begin in verse 1 of Colossians 3. If then you were raised with Christ, seek those things which are above, where Christ is, sitting at the right hand of God. Set your mind on things above, not on things of the earth. It's exactly the opposite of what the world tells us. The world says, think about the here and now, what's going on around you now. Don't think about heaven. Set your mind on things above, not on things of the earth. For you died, and your life is hidden with Christ in God. When Christ, who is our life, appears, then you also will appear with him in glory. Now, I want to begin with spiritual reality. Everything in this little paragraph that we just read is predicated upon four spiritual realities. And the realities are this: you have died, you were raised, you are hidden, and you will be glorified. Everything in this text, every commandment given here, and there are two of them that are given and then another time reinforced, but those four spiritual realities: you have died, you were raised, you are hidden, you will be glorified. Now, this is figurative language. It's metaphor. You haven't actually died. I can tell because here you are alive. But in one sense, in a figurative sense, in a reality, you have died and you have been raised. So let's look at these four. And I'm not going to begin in verse one. I'm going to begin not with the resurrection. I'm going to begin with death, because you have to die before you can get raised. So look at verse three. For you died. There it is. You died. Now you're thinking, well, I didn't even know I was sick, let alone I died. Yes, it says, for you died. So here's the deal. Jesus Christ didn't just die for you. That's substitution. We died with him. That's identification. All of this is the language of identification. You died and were raised positionally. Notice these phrases throughout the paragraph we just read. In verse 1, with Christ. Also verse 1, where Christ is. Verse 3, your life is hidden with Christ. And then verse 4, when Christ, who is our life, appears, then you also will appear with him in glory. All of these are phrases of identification. So, when it says you died, what does that mean? It means you died to the old way of life. It gets a little confusing because in the previous chapter, Paul says, as unbelievers, you were dead and Christ made you alive. And now he says, now that you're alive, you're dead. But now you're dead to the old way of life, the old manner of doing things. 2 Corinthians chapter 5, 17, we all know that one. If anyone is in Christ, he is a new creation, brand new creation. Old things have passed away. Behold, all things become new. Another one is in Galatians chapter 6, verse 14. God forbid that I should boast except in the cross of our Lord Jesus Christ, by whom the world has been crucified to me and I to the world. I'm dead to that. I'm dead to that old way of life. You know, when there is a conversion in a Jewish family, I personally observed this, oftentimes it is so upsetting if it's, let's say, a teenager or somebody who's in college, a son or a daughter converts to Christianity, believes in Yeshua as the Savior. It is so upsetting in a Jewish family that oftentimes the father will say something like, my son who's converted, my son is dead to me. It doesn't mean he's literally dead. It just means I am reckoning him as dead, separated, cut off from the family, kicked out of the home. And so Paul uses that language in Romans when he says, likewise, reckon yourselves to be dead to sin, but alive to Christ. So you have died. That's a spiritual reality. Died, dead to the things of this world, your past life, your old manner of life. Second reality, you were raised. That's verse 1. If then you were raised with Christ. And by the way, the word if is not a good translation. This is not a hypothetical. It should be translated, since then you were raised with Christ. Because of the fact, not hypothetically, but factually, Since then, you were raised with Christ. So here's the deal. When you came to the Lord, when you believed in him, at the moment of your salvation, you entered into his death and resurrection. And that's the meaning of water baptism, by the way. That's why we baptize people not by effusion, sprinkling them. We actually put them all the way under the water because that speaks of death, burial, and resurrection. So we take them, we hold them down, we bring them back up. I remember my baptism when that happened. I was standing in front of a group of people. Effectively, I was saying the old Skip is dead. The new Skip is about to come alive. It was a statement of faith. My old life was over. And a new life begins. With new life comes new power. With new life comes new power. Power over the old way of life. Power over the habits that held me down. That's available. With new life comes new power. Jesus conquered death by resurrection. Likewise, we can conquer death by resurrection. Galatians 2:20. I am crucified with Christ. It is no longer I who live, but Christ lives in me, and the life which I now live in the flesh, I live by faith in the Son of God who loved me and gave himself for me. Now, that's good news, but that does not mean you don't struggle with the old manner of life. Amen? Right? We all struggle with it. Everybody who is a thinking, rational, honest person who's a believer, who's walked with the Lord for any length of time will say, I believe that, but I still struggle. Like the guy who wrote in his diary, Dear God, you're really going to be proud of me. I haven't gossiped, lusted, or lost my temper today. I haven't been greedy, grumpy, nasty, selfish, or overindulgent. I'm very thankful for that. But in a few minutes, I'm going to get out of bed. And from then on, I'm going to need a lot of help. All right, we can all relate to that. When it gets to real life, we struggle. We're always going to battle the flesh because you never get rid of the flesh until the moment of your death or the rapture of the church when there is a subtraction of the old nature. That's why Jesus said the spirit is willing, but the flesh is weak. It doesn't mean we're ever going to be sinless, but don't you think, and doesn't it make sense that the more you go and grow in Christ, though you will never be sinless, you should sin less. Less and less and less. And serve him and honor him and glorify him more and more and more. Paul said in Romans 6:2, how shall we who are dead to sin live any longer in it? So here's the spiritual reality. I am both dead and alive. Remember the old Western posters, wanted dead or alive. God would hang this poster over your life. Wanted dead and alive. Dead to the old way of life. Alive to the new way of life. Dead to the old manner of thinking, old habits that confined you. Alive to righteousness. Wanted dead and alive. The trouble with too many Christians is they live between Good Friday and Easter. There's been a death, but we're just sort of waiting for the fullness of resurrection. New life. You have died. You were raised. The third reality is you are hidden. Look at verse 3. For you died, and your life is hidden with Christ in God. I just want you to get this. When God looks at you, he looks at you through the lens of his Son, Jesus Christ. He sees you clothed in his righteousness. He sees you, in effect, perfect and permanently his. Your life is tucked in, wrapped up in Jesus Christ. You're hidden in Christ. Now, this speaks of a couple things, you know. Because our life is hidden, you might say we're concealed from the world. The world looks at you, and they don't see this reality. The world looks at you, and they don't know you're a new creation. You're just walking down the street or driving in your car or working at wherever you work, they just see another person. They don't know you're a citizen of heaven, but you are. They don't get it, but it's the truth. It's a reality. You are hidden with Christ and God. The word in verse 3, hidden, in the Greek tense, indicates something that happened in the past. So it's a past tense event, but it has ongoing effects. So a better, fuller translation would be, our life has been hidden and continues to be hidden. And I think what this really speaks of is our security as believers, that God has the power to keep us. We have died, we've been raised, and he's going to keep us secure all the way to the end. In fact, one translation even says, God is keeping your new life safe with Christ. This speaks of security. He'll get you all the way through. So if you ever worry, I don't know, I thought I was saved yesterday, but today I'm not so sure. You're hidden with Christ in God. You know, we live in a world that is worried about safety and security. I heard about a woman, she's so upset about the rising crime rate in our country and in our city that she got a concealed carry permit. So she decided to carry a gun, and she did. And she was in a store one night, and she got out of the store to go to her car in a dark parking lot. She found it occupied by four men. So she yelled at them, "Get out!" They didn't budge. "Get out!" They didn't move. She pulled out the gun, pointed it at them, said, "Get out." Doors open, they all ran away. And then she noticed her car. Three parking spots away. Same make, same model, same color. She made a mistake. God never makes a mistake. God always protects the right one. You happen to be the right one. You're the right one. John chapter 10, Jesus said, "I give them eternal life, and they shall never perish, neither shall anyone snatch them out of my hand." How many of you understand that Jesus Christ has a very strong grip, and he is not depending on you to hold on to him? Come on, hold on to Jesus. Hold on. Any parent or grandparent walking a kid across the street does not depend on the grip of that child. Any smart parent or grandparent holds that child. And no one will snatch you out of his hand. So you've died, you were raised, you are hidden. And the fourth spiritual reality, according to Paul here, is you will be glorified. Look at verse 4. When Christ, who is our life, appears, then you also will appear with him in what? Glory. Now, of these four spiritual realities, this is not a metaphor. This is not figurative language. This happens to be literal. Just as there's going to be a literal appearance of Jesus, he is coming back. He said that. He promised that. And so you literally will appear with him in glory. This is at his second coming with his church. If you want to read all about it, not right now, but go read Revelation chapter 19. That's when he comes in glory. So get this. You're not just going to change the location. You're going to change your looks. You're going to change your looks. And I hope that gets you excited. What it means is you're going to one day get the body you always wanted. I've never met a person who doesn't think there's some feature of their body that should be changed. There's been so many polls where they ask people the question, if you could change one thing about your life, what would it be? 90%+, it's almost always something physical, something with their physical appearance. In Philippians 3, it says, Jesus Christ will transform our lowly body. That's what he calls it, lowly body, to be like his glorious body. You're going to get the body you've always wanted. Now, some of you are young and good looking. You're thinking, I got the body I've always wanted right now. I mean, check me out. I look pretty awesome. And I always smile when I hear that or kind of see that attitude. And I think, just wait. Just wait a few short years. You'll see. And that's why Paul said in 2 Corinthians 5, and the older we get, we can relate to this. We groan in this body, longing for heaven and the freedom that it brings. It's going to be better than any facelift, any face cream, any Botox, any diet program, any reconstructive surgery that costs you an enormous amount of money. Imagine having a body that never wears out, never gets tired, never has aches, never has pains, never atrophies, never gains weight, never loses hair, never gets wrinkled, never sags, for free. Well, that's going to happen. When Christ, who is our life, appears, you will appear with him in glory. I'm reminded of this guy who started a business, very successful. He was so successful, he had to change locations. When he changed locations, new officeplex, somebody sent him flowers, and he looked at the card on the flowers, and he was a little bit confused because the card said, "Rest in peace." He thought, uh-oh, there's been a mix-up. So he calls the florist and said, "I just got flowers, and it says rest in peace." And the florist said, "Oh, that's our bad. We mix things up. But just to humor you a little bit, just think, right now, somewhere in the city, there is a funeral going on, and the flowers read, 'Congratulations on your new location.'" Now, I thought about that, and I think, you know, that's what our cards should read when we give them out at funerals, if they're believers. "Congratulations on your new location." Not "rest in peace." You've been promoted to glory, and you will appear one day with him in glory. So these are spiritual realities. You died, you were raised, your life is hidden, and one day you will be glorified. Your identification with Jesus Christ is so factual, it is so real, that what happened to Jesus at his death, burial, and resurrection, and coming again, happened and will happen to you. Now that takes us now to the main directive of this text. After giving us the spiritual reality, he now gives us the personal activity. And here's the command, and there are two of them. Verse 1, "If then," or "since then," "you were raised with Christ," here it is, "seek those things which are above, where Christ is sitting at the right hand of God. Set your mind on things above, not on things of the earth." Two commands basically saying the same thing. Think about heaven. Now, just a moment ago, I quoted a Pew Research poll that said most Americans believe that there's a heaven. But according to a Lifeway research poll, most Americans never think about heaven. Oh, they'll say, if they're pressed, "Do you believe in heaven?" "Yep, I believe in heaven. I believe we're going to see our loved ones. I believe I'm going to see God." But they just don't think about heaven. When asked, "How often do you wonder, if I were to die today, do I know for sure that I would go to heaven?" Almost 40% answered, I never think that. Never crosses my mind. So what Paul is saying is, it should not only cross your mind, it should be one of the things that dominate your thinking. That our feet might be on earth, but our minds should be in heaven. That doesn't mean we walk around like in a daze or sit in a corner and contemplate our navel and we're so heavenly minded we're no earthly good, as some people like to say. It just simply means that the practical affairs of our daily life, we get direction from Jesus Christ who is in heaven. The daily practical affairs of our lives, we get direction from Jesus, who is now in heaven. And because Jesus is now in heaven, don't you agree that he has the best view of everything happening on earth? Better than anybody else? The view from heaven is better than the view from the Pentagon. The view from heaven is better than the view from the CDC. Jesus Christ has the best view because he sees every action. He reads every mind, and he weighs every motive. So the idea then perhaps is this. Let's look at the events of this earth from the point of view of heaven. Let's look at the affairs of this life from a heavenly perspective, a heavenly point of view. That's our personal activity. If you were raised, seek the things which are above. Set your mind, that is, program your thoughts. How do you program your thoughts with things above? There's only one way I know how to do that. Right here, this book. It's why we always do Bible studies. Listen, the only thing I know about truth, the only thing I know about God, the only thing I know about Christ, the only thing I know about life comes to me from the Word of God. It's where I get programmed. So seek and set your mind.

from the year 2000 to 2015 and compared those to worship songs used in the church from 1737 to 1960. This is what he said. Among many similarities, one difference was striking: the topic of heaven, which once was frequently and richly sung about, has now all but disappeared. How is it possible that something so central to the New Testament, so that 5% of the New Testament says hope of heaven, be mindful of heaven, how is it that something so central to the New Testament is so far from Christian thinking? So here's a question. Why should we seek heaven? Why should we think about heaven? Well, if you think in terms of just chronology and time, where are you going to spend most of your time, Christian? Not here, but in heaven. You live 70 years, 80 years, maybe you live to be 100 years. You compare that to eternity, not even a drop in the bucket, not even a blip on the screen. So momentary. The Bible says our life is but a vapor. It's so transitory. So get this, the moment we got saved, the moment we said yes to Jesus, we established legal residence in heaven. Now, people that come forward at an altar call, they don't know that. But the moment they come forward and they say yes to Jesus, they have an address in heaven. Philippians 3 says, our citizenship is in heaven, from which we eagerly await our Savior. So then think of this life as like a transit lounge in an airport or a gate seating area at an airport. You're here on the earth, but you're just making a connecting flight. So don't get so hung up on the airport or the transit lounge. Think about where you're going. And by the way, you've just been upgraded to first class. We have a heavenly focus because we have a heavenly citizenship. So that's spiritual reality. That's personal activity. Let me close with a third truth category, and that is authority, supernatural authority. This is how you have the power over your old life, power to live the new life, and power to keep heaven in mind. And that is this, verse 1. If then you were raised with Christ, seek those things which are above, where Christ is, now watch this last phrase, sitting at the right hand of God. Now, most of us would just sort of pass over that and go, oh, that's just a nice thing to say, really don't know what it means. Do you know that 9 times the Bible says Jesus Christ is seated at the right hand of the Father? 9 different times. Once is in the Old Testament predicting that he will have that place of authority and power. 8 times in the New Testament, 9 times total. What does it mean to be seated at the right hand? Well, first of all, it speaks of a finished work, that salvation is complete. On the cross, Jesus said, it is finished. How do we know it's finished? Answer, because he sat down. Now follow me here. In the tabernacle and the temple, the priests were always on their feet. They never sat down. There was never a chair in the temple or the tabernacle, because a priest's work was always busy work of another sacrifice, another animal, another killing, morning, evening, festival days, every single day. Priests never sat down. For a priest to sit down meant it's all done, and it was never done in the past. Now it is. It's done. It's finished. Hebrews chapter 1, verse 3, when he, Jesus, by himself purged our sins, sat down at the right hand of the majesty on high. The seated position as a priest meant no more sacrifice is needed. Finished. It's a finished work. It speaks of something else, though. If you were to take a seat at the right hand of a king, a monarch, it simply meant you had the same authority, power, prestige as the king himself. The right hand was a place of honor, status, strength, authority. So listen to this, Ephesians chapter 1. His mighty power, which he worked in Christ when he raised him from the dead and seated him at his right hand in the heavenly places,
far above all

0: principality and power and might and dominion and every name that is named, not only in this age, but also in that which is to come. To be seated at God's right hand is to have all the authority of God the Father himself. Okay, so Jesus ascended into heaven, seated at the right hand of God. He's been there ever since. What is he doing up there? Is he on his iPad? Is he looking at social media feeds? Is he playing chess with the angels? What's he doing? You know the answer to this. What's he doing? He's interceding for us. He's praying for us. It says in Romans 8, Christ is risen, who is even at the right hand of God, making intercession for us. So get this. Until we get to heaven, Jesus is praying for us from heaven. That's supernatural authority. He has given to us, through his death on the cross and life now of intercession in heaven, all the power, all the authority to live a life that says, I'm dead to the old, I'm alive to the new, my life is hidden with Christ and God, and I can't wait till I have a glorified body in heaven. The power to do all that comes from him. Now, I'm going to close back to verse 1 and 2, where it says, seek those things which are above. And verse 2, set your mind on things above. Both of those are in the present imperative and speaks of an ongoing pursuit. It literally means be constantly and persistently seeking, constantly, persistently setting your mind. None of this, yeah, you know, I went to church and I lived the Christian life for like a couple months and I just sort of just. Listen, if you've fallen, if you run out of wind, by God's grace and strength, get back up and get marching and move ahead and be persistent in your Christian walk. Be persistent. You know, there's something about a persistent life that is very attractive. Did you know that Albert Einstein was kicked out of school in Munich? His teacher said he lacked interest in his studies. Can you just imagine being the dude who kicks Albert Einstein out of school? You got to live with that. Albert Einstein. Later on, he went to another school in Zurich. He failed the entrance exam. Later on, he became a tutor in a boarding house. He got fired from that. But you know what happened? Well, you know what happened. He kept going. He kept persisting. Howard Carter had a hunch that there was something very valuable in a clump of dirt in Egypt, and he persisted digging through the rubble and the ridicule and the resistance of all the academic world and even the local field agents who said, just call off the dig. But in 1922, because he persisted, he found the tomb of King Tut. Amazing find. I have a friend in California. I talked to him on the phone yesterday. He said, Skip, he's a medical doctor. He's a heart surgeon, and he's very well known in his field. And he's a believer, and he said, do you know that I was rejected from 29 medical schools before I finally got admitted? And he was admitted to USC Medical School in California. But he said, you know what it's like to get 10 rejection letters? And then 18 rejection letters, and then 28, and then 29, and you think, I'm done. But he wasn't done. He persisted. He kept doing it. So Satan wants you to believe you should just quit. You should just stop. The Christian life isn't for you. You're a failure. You'll never break free from the past. That's a lie. You've died to the old. You've been raised to the new. Your life is hidden with Christ and God, and one day he'll prove it by glorifying your body. So, aim at heaven. Think of heaven. Sing of heaven. Preach of heaven. Teach heaven. Because it is not only your destination, it can be our motivation. Father, thank you for this very simple but forthright set of verses from the apostle's pen, where he gives us the reality that has happened to us. That Jesus dying on a cross wasn't a man being executed outside of Jerusalem. It was a monumental redemptive event whereby we too died. And we too were raised when he was raised 3 days later. And now our life is tucked into and wrapped up with and hidden with Christ in God. And one day Jesus will show up again. He promised he would come. And when he does, we'll be with him, gloriously transformed, not subject to the decomposition and degradation of our world, but brand new, bodies that will never wear out. And more than just having new bodies and being in heaven, the greatest thing about heaven is what we are told in this first verse, where Christ is, with him in glory. We're going to see his face and be with our Savior. Amen.
1: 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Mike Johnny pastors Kings Harbor Church in Torrance, California. 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

That was Brandon Lake, Praise You Anywhere, and today let's praise him everywhere we go. 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We're bringing you the word and worship for the way, and we've got the Bible pure and simple at the top of the hour at 9 a.m. Pacific, so keep listening. Oh.

0: 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The Bible is God's Word. 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
1: 2 Kings chapter 2. And it came to pass, when the Lord was about to take up Elijah into heaven by a whirlwind, that Elijah went with Elisha from Gilgal. Then Elijah said to Elisha, "Stay here, please, for the Lord has sent me on to Bethel." But Elisha said, "As the Lord lives, and as your soul lives, I will not leave you." So they went down to Bethel. Now the sons of the prophets who were at Bethel came out to Elisha and said to him, "Do you know that the Lord will take away your master from over you today?" And he said, "Yes, I know. Keep silent." Then Elijah said to him, "Elisha, stay here, please, for the Lord has sent me on to Jericho." But he said, "As the Lord lives, and as your soul lives, I will not leave you." So they came to Jericho. Now the sons of the prophets who were at Jericho came to Elisha and said to him, "Do you know that the Lord will take away your master from over you today?" So he answered, "Yes, I know. Keep silent." Then Elijah said to him, "Stay here, please, for the Lord has sent me on to the Jordan." But he said, "As the Lord lives, and as your soul lives, I will not leave you." So the two of them went on. And 50 men of the sons of the prophets went and stood facing them at a distance, while the two of them stood by the Jordan. Now Elijah took his mantle, rolled it up, and struck the water, and it was divided this way and that, so that the two of them crossed over on dry ground. And so it was, when they had crossed over, that Elijah said to Elisha, "Ask, what may I do for you before I am taken away from you?" Elisha said, "Please, let a double portion of your spirit be upon me." So he said, "You have asked a hard thing. Nevertheless, if you see me when I am taken from you, it shall be so for you. But if not, it shall not be so." Then it happened, as they continued on and talked, that suddenly a chariot of fire appeared with horses of fire and separated the two of them, and Elijah went up by a whirlwind into heaven. And Elisha saw it, and he cried out, my father, the chariot of Israel and its horsemen." So he saw him no more. And he took hold of his own clothes and tore them into two pieces. He also took up the mantle of Elijah that had fallen from him and went back and stood by the bank of the Jordan. Then he took the mantle of Elijah that had fallen from him and struck the water and said, "Where is the Lord God of Elijah?" And when he also had struck the water, it was divided this way and that, and Elisha crossed over. Now when the sons of the prophets who were from Jericho saw him, they said, "The spirit of Elijah rests on Elisha." And they came to meet him and bowed to the ground before him. Then they said to him, "Look now, there are 50 strong men with your servants. Please let them go and search for your master, lest perhaps the Spirit of the Lord has taken him up and cast him upon some mountain or into some valley. And he said, You shall not send anyone. But when they urged him till he was ashamed, he said, Send them. Therefore they sent 50 men, and they searched for 3 days, but did not find him. And when they came back to him, for he had stayed in Jericho, he said to them, Did I not say to you, Do not go? Then the men of the city said to Elisha, Please notice, the situation of this city is pleasant, as my lord sees, but the water is bad and the ground barren. And he said, Bring me a new bowl, and put salt in it. So they brought it to him. Then he went out to the source of the water, and cast in the salt there, and said, Thus says the Lord, I have healed this water. From it there shall be no more death or barrenness. So the water remains healed to this day, according to the word of Elisha, which he spoke. Then he went up from there to Bethel. And as he was going up the road, some youths came from the city and mocked him, and said to him, Go up, you bald head! Go up, you bald head! So he turned around and looked at them, and pronounced a curse on them in the name of the Lord. And 2 female bears came out of the woods and mauled 42 of the youths. Then he went from there to Mount Carmel, and from there he returned to Samaria. 2 Kings chapter 3. Now Jehoram the son of Ahab became king over Israel at Samaria in the 18th year of Jehoshaphat king of Judah, and reigned 12 years. And he did evil in the sight of the Lord, but not like his father and mother, for he put away the sacred pillar of Baal that his father had made. Nevertheless, he persisted in the sins of Jeroboam, the son of Nebat, who had made Israel sin. He did not depart from them. Now Mesha, king of Moab, was a sheep breeder, and he regularly paid the king of Israel 100,000 lambs and the wool of 100,000 rams. But it happened, when Ahab died, that the king of Moab rebelled against the king of Israel. So King Jehoram went out of Samaria at that time and mustered all Israel. Then he went and sent to Jehoshaphat, king of Judah, saying, The king of Moab has rebelled against me. Will you go with me to fight against Moab? And he said, I will go up. I am as you are, my people as your people, my horses as your horses. Then he said, Which way shall we go up? And he answered, By way of the wilderness of Edom. So the king of Israel went with the king of Judah and the king of Edom, and they marched on that roundabout route 7 days. And there was no water for the army, nor for the animals that followed them. And the king of Israel said, Alas, for the Lord has called these 3 kings together to deliver them into the hand of Moab. But Jehoshaphat said, Is there no prophet of the Lord here, that we may inquire of the Lord by him? So one of the servants of the king of Israel answered and said, Elisha the son of Shaphat is here, who poured water on the hands of Elijah. And Jehoshaphat said, The word of the Lord is with him. So the king of Israel and Jehoshaphat and the king of Edom went down to him. Then Elisha said to the king of Israel, What have I to do with you? Go to the prophets of your father and the prophets of your mother. But the king of Israel said to him, No, for the Lord has called these 3 kings together to deliver them into the hand of Moab. And Elisha said, As the Lord of hosts lives, before whom I stand, surely, were it not that I regard the presence of Jehoshaphat, king of Judah, I would not look at you, nor see you. But now, bring me a musician. Then it happened, when the musician played, that the hand of the Lord came upon him. And he said, Thus says the Lord, Make this valley full of ditches. For thus says the Lord, You shall not see wind, nor shall you see rain, yet that valley shall be filled with water, so that you, your cattle, and your animals may drink. And this is a simple matter in the sight of the Lord. He will also deliver the Moabites into your hand. Also, you shall attack every fortified city and every choice city, and shall cut down every good tree, and stop up every spring of water, and ruin every good piece of land with stones. Now it happened in the morning, when the grain offering was offered, that suddenly water came by way of Edom, and the land was filled with water. And when all the Moabites heard that the kings had come up to fight against them, all who were able to bear arms and older were gathered, and they stood at the border. Then they rose up early in the morning, and the sun was shining on the water, and the Moabites saw the water on the other side as red as blood. And they said, This is blood. The kings have surely struck swords and have killed one another. Now therefore, Moab to the spoil. So when they came to the camp of Israel, Israel rose up and attacked the Moabites, so that they fled before them, and they entered their land, killing the Moabites. Then they destroyed the cities, and each man threw a stone on every good piece of land and filled it, and they stopped up all the springs of water and cut down all the good trees. But they left the stones of Kir Hareseth intact. However, the slingers surrounded and attacked it. And when the king of Moab saw that the battle was too fierce for him, he took with him 700 men who drew swords to break through to the king of Edom, but they could not. Then he took his eldest son, who would have reigned in his place, and offered him as a burnt offering upon the wall. And there was great indignation against Israel. So they departed from him and returned to their own land. 2 Kings chapter 4. A certain woman of the wives of the sons of the prophets cried out to Elisha, saying, Your servant, my husband, is dead, and you know that your servant feared the Lord. And the creditor is coming to take my two sons to be his slaves. So Elisha said to her, What shall I do for you? Tell me, what do you have in the house? And she said, Your maidservant has nothing in the house but a jar of oil. Then he said, Go, borrow vessels from everywhere, from all your neighbors, empty vessels. Do not gather just a few. And when you have come in, you shall shut the door behind you and your sons. Then pour it into all those vessels and set aside the full ones. So she went from him and shut the door behind her and her sons, who brought the vessels to her, and she poured it out. Now it came to pass when the vessels were full that she said to her son, Bring me another vessel. And he said to her, There is not another vessel. So the oil ceased. Then she came and told the man of God, and he said, Go, sell the oil and pay your debt, and you and your sons live on the rest. Now it happened one day that Elisha went to Shunem, where there was a notable woman, and she persuaded him to eat some food. So it was, as often as he passed by, he would turn in there to eat some food. And she said to her husband, "Look now, I know that this is a holy man of God who passes by us regularly. Please, let us make a small upper room on the wall, and let us put a bed for him there, and a table and a chair and a lampstand, so it will be, whenever he comes to us, he can turn in there." And it happened one day that he came there, and he turned in to the upper room and lay down there. Then he said to Gehazi his servant, "Call this Shunammite woman." When he had called her, she stood before him. And he said to him, "Say now to her, 'Look, you have been concerned for us with all this care. What can I do for you? Do you want me to speak on your behalf to the king or to the commander of the army?'" She answered, "I dwell among my own people." So he said, "What then is to be done for her?" And Gehazi answered, "Actually, she has no son, and her husband is old." So he said, "Call her." When he had called her, she stood in the doorway. Then he said, "About this time next year, you shall embrace a son." And she said, "No, my lord, man of God, do not lie to your maidservant." But the woman conceived and bore a son when the appointed time had come, of which Elisha had told her. And the child grew. Now it happened one day that he went out to his father, to the reapers. And he said to his father, "My head, my head." So he said to a servant, "Carry him to his mother." When he had taken him and brought him to his mother, he sat on her knees till noon, and then died. And she went up and laid him on the bed of the man of God, shut the door upon him, and went out. Then she called to her husband and said, "Please send me one of the young men and one of the donkeys, that I may run to the man of God and come back." So he said, "Why are you going to him today? It is neither the new moon nor the Sabbath." And she said, "It is well." Then she saddled a donkey and said to her servant, "Drive and go forward. Do not slacken the pace for me unless I tell you." And so she departed and went to the man of God at Mount Carmel. So it was, when the man of God saw her afar off, that he said to his servant Gehazi, "Look, the Shunammite woman. Please run now to meet her, and say to her, 'Is it well with you? Is it well with your husband? Is it well with the child?'" And she answered, "It is well." Now when she came to the man of God at the hill, she caught him by the feet, but Gehazi came near to push her away. But the man of God said, "Let her alone, for her soul is in deep distress, and the Lord has hidden it from me and has not told me." So she said, "Did I ask a son of my Lord? Did I not say, 'Do not deceive me'?" Then he said to Gehazi, "Get yourself ready, and take my staff in your hand, and be on your way. If you meet anyone, do not greet him, and if anyone greets you, do not answer him, but lay my staff on the face of the child." And the mother of the child said, "As the Lord lives, and as your soul lives, I will not leave you." So he arose and followed her. Now Gehazi went on ahead of them, and laid the staff on the face of the child, but there was neither voice nor hearing. Therefore he went back to meet him and told him, saying, "The child has not awakened." When Elisha came into the house, there was the child lying dead on his bed. He went in, therefore, shut the door behind the two of them, and prayed to the Lord. And he went up and lay on the child, and put his mouth on his mouth, his eyes on his eyes, and his hands on his hands, and he stretched himself out on the child, and the flesh of the child became warm. He returned and walked back and forth in the house, and again went up and stretched himself out on him. Then the child sneezed 7 times, and the child opened his eyes. And he called Gehazi and said, "Call this Shunammite woman." So he called her, and when she came in to him, he said, "Pick up your son." So she went in, fell at his feet, and bowed to the ground. Then she picked up her son and went out. And Elisha returned to Gilgal, and there was a famine in the land. Now the sons of the prophets were sitting before him, and he said to his servant, "Put on the large pot and boil stew for the sons of the prophets." So one went out into the field to gather herbs, and found a wild vine, and gathered from it a lapful of wild gourds, and came and sliced them into the pot of stew, though they did not know what they were. Then they served it to the men to eat. Now it happened, as they were eating the stew, that they cried out and said, "Man of God, there is death in the pot." And they could not eat it. So he said, "Then bring some flour." And he put it into the pot and said, "Serve it to the people, that they may eat." And there was nothing harmful in the pot. Then a man came from Baal Shalisha and brought the man of God bread of the first fruits, 20 loaves of barley bread and newly ripened grain in his knapsack. And he said, "Give it to the people, that they may eat." But his servant said, "What? Shall I set this before 100 men? He said again, "Give it to the people, that they may eat. For thus says the Lord, they shall eat and have some left over." So he set it before them, and they ate and had some left over, according to the word of the Lord. 2 Kings chapter 5. Now Naaman, commander of the army of the king of Syria, was a great and honorable man in the eyes of his master, because by him the Lord had given victory to Syria. He was also a mighty man of valor, but a leper. And the Syrians had gone out on raids and had brought back captive a young girl from the land of Israel. She waited on Naaman's wife. Then she said to her mistress, "If only my master were with the prophet who is in Samaria, for he would heal him of his leprosy." And Naaman went in and told his master, saying, "Thus and thus said the girl who is from the land of Israel." Then the king of Syria said, "Go now, and I will send a letter to the king of Israel." So he departed and took with him 10 talents of silver, 6,000 shekels of gold, and 10 changes of clothing. Then he brought the letter to the king of Israel, which said, "Now be advised, when this letter comes to you, that I have sent Naaman my servant to you, that you may heal him of his leprosy." And it happened, when the king of Israel read the letter, that he tore his clothes and said, "Am I God to kill and make alive, that this man sends a man to me to heal him of his leprosy? Therefore, please consider and see how he seeks a quarrel with me." So it was, when Elisha, the man of God, heard that the king of Israel had torn his clothes, that he sent to the king, saying, "Why have you torn your clothes? Please let him come to me, and he shall know that there is a prophet in Israel." Then Naaman went with his horses and chariot, and he stood at the door of Elisha's house. And Elisha sent a messenger to him, saying, Go and wash in the Jordan 7 times, and your flesh shall be restored to you, and you shall be clean. But Naaman became furious, and went away and said, Indeed, I said to myself, He will surely come out to me, and stand and call on the name of the Lord his God, and wave his hand over the place, and heal the leprosy. Are not the Abana and the Pharpar, the rivers of Damascus, better than all the waters of Israel? Could I not wash in them and be clean? So he turned and went away in a rage. And his servants came near and spoke to him and said, My father, if the prophet had told you to do something great, would you not have done it? How much more then when he says to you, Wash and be clean? So he went down and dipped 7 times in the Jordan, according to the saying of the man of God, and his flesh was restored like the flesh of a little child, and he was clean. And he returned to the man of God, he and all his aides, and came and stood before him. And he said, Indeed, now I know that there is no God in all the earth except in Israel. Now therefore, please, take a gift from your servant. But he said, As the Lord lives, before whom I stand, I will receive nothing. And he urged him to take it, but he refused. So Naaman said, Then, if not, please let your servant be given 2 mule loads of earth, for your servant will no longer offer either burnt offering or sacrifice to other gods, but to the Lord. Yet in this thing may the Lord pardon your servant, when my master goes into the temple of Rimmon to worship there, and he leans on my hand, and I bow down in the temple of Rimmon, may the Lord please pardon your servant in this thing. Then he said to him, Go in peace. So he departed from him a short distance. But Gehazi, the servant of Elisha, the man of God, said, Look, my master has spared Naaman, this Syrian, while not receiving from his hands what he brought. But as the Lord lives, I will run after him and take something from him. So Gehazi pursued Naaman. When Naaman saw him running after him, he got down from the chariot to meet him and said, Is all well? And he said, All is well. My master has sent me, saying, Indeed, just now 2 young men of the sons of the prophets have come to me from the mountains of Ephraim. Please, give them 1 talent of silver and 2 changes of garments. So Naaman said, Please, take 2 talents. And he urged him, and bound 2 talents of silver in 2 bags with 2 changes of garments, and handed them to 2 of his servants, and they carried them on ahead of him. When he came to the citadel, he took them from their hand and stored them away in the house. Then he let the men go, and they departed. Now he went in and stood before his master. Elisha said to him, Where did you go, Gehazi? And he said, Your servant did not go anywhere. Then he said to him, Did not my heart go with you when the man turned back from his chariot to meet you? Is it time to receive money and to receive clothing, olive groves and vineyards, sheep and oxen, male and female servants? Therefore, the leprosy of Naaman shall cling to you and your descendants forever. And he went out from his presence leprous, as white as snow. 2 Kings chapter 6. And the sons of the prophets said to Elisha, "See now, the place where we dwell with you is too small for us. Please, let us go to the Jordan, and let every man take a beam from there."

trees. But as one was cutting down a tree, the iron axe head fell into the water, and he cried out and said, "Alas, master, for it was borrowed." So the man of God said, "Where did it fall?" And he showed him the place. So he cut off a stick and threw it in there, and he made the iron float. Therefore he said, "Pick it up for yourself." So he reached out his hand and took it. Now the king of Syria was making war against Israel, and he consulted with his servants, saying, "My camp will be in such and such a place." And the man of God sent to the king of Israel, saying, "Beware that you do not pass this place, for the Syrians are coming down there." Then the king of Israel sent someone to the place of which the man of God had told him. Thus he warned him, and he was watchful there, not just once or twice. Therefore the heart of the king of Syria was greatly troubled by this thing. And he called his servants and said to them, "Will you not show me which of us is for the king of Israel?" And one of his servants said, "None, my lord, O king." But Elisha, the prophet who is in Israel, tells the king of Israel the words that you speak in your bedroom. So he said, "Go and see where he is, that I may send and get him." And it was told him, saying, "Surely he is in Dothan." Therefore he sent horses and chariots and a great army there. And they came by night and surrounded the city. And when the servant of the man of God arose early and went out, there was an army surrounding the city with horses and chariots. And his servant said to him, "Alas, my master, what shall we do?" So he answered, "Do not fear, for those who are with us are more than those who are with them." And Elisha prayed and said, "Lord, I pray, open his eyes that he may see." Then the Lord opened the eyes of the young man, and he saw. And behold, the mountain was full of horses and chariots of fire from all around Elisha. So when the Syrians came down to him, Elisha prayed to the Lord and said, "Strike this people, I pray, with blindness." And he struck them with blindness, according to the word of Elisha. Now Elisha said to them, "This is not the way, nor is this the city. Follow me, and I will bring you to the man whom you seek." But he led them to Samaria. So it was, when they had come to Samaria, that Elisha said, "Lord, open the eyes of these men, that they may see." And the Lord opened their eyes, and they saw, and there they were inside Samaria. Now when the king of Israel saw them, he said to Elisha, "My father, shall I kill them? Shall I kill them?" But he answered, "You shall not kill them. Would you kill those whom you have taken captive with your sword and your bow? Set food and water before them, that they may eat and drink and go to their master." Then he prepared a great feast for them, and after they ate and drank, he sent them away, and they went to their master. So the bands of Syrian raiders came no more into the land of Israel. And it happened after this that Ben-Hadad, king of Syria, gathered all his army and went up and besieged Samaria. And there was a great famine in Samaria. And indeed they besieged it until a donkey's head was sold for 80 shekels of silver, and 1/4 of a cab of dove droppings for 5 shekels of silver. Then, as the king of Israel was passing by on the wall, a woman cried out to him, saying, "Help, my lord, O king." And he said, "If the Lord does not help you, where can I find help for you? From the threshing floor or from the winepress?" Then the king said to her,

0: What is troubling you? And she answered, This woman said to me, Give your son that we may eat him today, and we will eat my son tomorrow. So we boiled my son and ate him. And I said to her on the next day, Give your son that we may eat him. But she has hidden her son. Now it happened, when the king heard the words of the woman, that he tore his clothes. And as he passed by on the wall, the people looked, and there underneath he had sackcloth on his body. Then he said, God do so to me and more also, if the head of Elisha, the son of Shaphat, remains on him today. But Elisha was sitting in his house, and the elders were sitting with him, and the king sent a man ahead of him. But before the messenger came to him, he said to the elders, Do you see how this son of a murderer has sent someone to take away my head? Look, when the messenger comes, shut the door and hold him fast at the door. Is not the sound of his master's feet behind him? And while he was still talking with them, there was the messenger coming down to him. And then the king said, Surely this calamity is from the Lord. Why should I wait for the Lord any longer? 2 Kings chapter 7. Then Elisha said, Hear the word of the Lord. Thus says the Lord, Tomorrow about this time a seah of fine flour shall be sold for a shekel, and 2 seahs of barley for a shekel at the gate of Samaria. So an officer on whose hand the king leaned answered the man of God and said, Look, if the Lord would make windows in heaven, could this thing be? And he said, In fact, you shall see it with your eyes, but you shall not eat of it. Now there were 4 leprous men at the entrance of the gate, and they said to one another, Why are we sitting here until we die? If we say we will enter the city, the famine is in the city, and we shall die there. And if we sit here, we die also. Now, therefore, come, let us surrender to the army of the Syrians. If they keep us alive, we shall live, and if they kill us, we shall only die. And they rose at twilight to go to the camp of the Syrians. And when they had come to the outskirts of the Syrian camp, to their surprise, no one was there. For the Lord had caused the army of the Syrians to hear the noise of chariots and the noise of horses, the noise of a great army. So they said to one another, Look, the king of Israel has hired against us the kings of the Hittites and the kings of the Egyptians to attack us. Therefore they arose and fled at twilight and left the camp intact, their tents, their horses, and their donkeys, and they fled for their lives. And when these lepers came to the outskirts of the camp, they went into one tent and ate and drank, and carried from it silver and gold and clothing, and went and hid them. Then they came back and entered another tent, and carried some from there also, and went and hid it. Then they said to one another, We are not doing right. This day is a day of good news, and we remain silent. If we wait until morning light, some punishment will come upon us. Now, therefore, come, let us go and tell the king's household. So they went and called to the gatekeepers of the city and told them, saying, We went to the Syrian camp, and surprisingly, no one was there. Not a human sound, only horses and donkeys tied, and the tents intact. And the gatekeepers called out, and they told it to the king's household inside. So the king arose in the night and said to his servants, Let me now tell you what the Syrians have done to us. They know that we are hungry. Therefore, they have gone out of the camp to hide themselves in the field, saying, When they come out of the city, we shall catch them alive and get into the city. And one of his servants answered and said, Please, let several men take 5 of the remaining horses which are left in the city. Look, they may either become like all the multitude of Israel that are left in it, or indeed, I say, they may become like all the multitude of Israel left from those who are consumed. So let us send them and see. Therefore, they took 2 chariots with horses, and the king sent them in the direction of the Syrian army, saying, Go and see. And they went after them to the Jordan. And indeed all the road was full of garments and weapons which the Syrians had thrown away in their haste. So the messengers returned and told the king. Then the people went out and plundered the tents of the Syrians. So a seah of fine flour was sold for a shekel, and 2 seahs of barley for a shekel, according to the word of the Lord. Now the king had appointed the officer on whose hand he leaned to have charge of the gate. But the people trampled him in the gate, and he died, just as the man of God had said, who spoke when the king came down to him. So it happened, just as the man of God had spoken to the king, saying, 2 seahs of barley for a shekel, and a seah of fine flour for a shekel, shall be sold tomorrow about this time in the gate of Samaria. Then that officer had answered the man of God and said, Now look, if the Lord would make windows in heaven, could such a thing be? And he had said, In fact, you shall see it with your eyes, but you shall not eat of it. And so it happened to him, for the people trampled him in the gate, and he died. 2 Kings chapter 8. Then Elisha spoke to the woman whose son he had restored to life, saying, Arise and go, you and your household, and stay wherever you can, for the Lord has called for a famine, and furthermore, it will come upon the land for 7 years. So the woman arose and did according to the saying of the man of God. And she went with her household and dwelt in the land of the Philistines 7 years. It came to pass at the end of 7 years that the woman returned from the land of the Philistines, and she went to make an appeal to the king for her house and for her land. Then the king talked with Gehazi, the servant of the man of God, saying, Tell me, please, all the great things Elisha has done. Now it happened, as he was telling the king how he had restored the dead to life, that there was the woman whose son he had restored to life, appealing to the king for her house and for her land. And Gehazi said, My lord, O king, this is the woman, and this is her son, whom Elisha restored to life. And when the king asked the woman, she told him. So the king appointed a certain officer for her, saying, Restore all that was hers, and all the proceeds of the field from the day that she left the land until now. Then Elisha went to Damascus, and Ben-Hadad, king of Syria, was sick. And it was told him, saying, The man of God has come here. And the king said to Hazael, Take a present in your hand, and go to meet the man of God, and inquire of the Lord by him, saying, Shall I recover from this disease? So Hazael went to meet him, and took a present with him of every good thing of Damascus, 40 camel loads. And he came and stood before him and said, Your son Ben-Hadad, king of Syria, has sent me to you, saying, Shall I recover from this disease? And Elisha said to him, Go say to him, You shall certainly recover. However, the Lord has shown me that he will really die. Then he set his countenance in a stare until he was ashamed, and the man of God wept. And Hazael said, Why is my Lord weeping? And he answered, Because I know the evil that you will do to the children of Israel. Their strongholds you will set on fire, and their young men you will kill with the sword, and you will dash their children and rip open their women with child. So Hazael said, But what is your servant, a dog, that he should do this gross thing? And Elisha answered, The Lord has shown me that you will become king over Syria. Then he departed from Elisha and came to his master, who said to him, What did Elisha say to you? And he answered, He told me you would surely recover. But it happened on the next day that he took a thick cloth and dipped it in water and spread it over his face so that he died. And Hazael reigned in his place. Now in the fifth year of Joram, the king of Ahab, king of Israel, Jehoshaphat having been king of Judah, Jehoram the son of Jehoshaphat began to reign as king of Judah. He was 32 years old when he became king, and he reigned 8 years in Jerusalem. And he walked in the way of the kings of Israel, just as the house of Ahab had done. For the daughter of Ahab was his wife, and he did evil in the sight of the Lord. Yet the Lord would not destroy Judah for the sake of his servant David, as he promised him to give a lamp to him and his sons forever. In his days, Edom revolted against Judah's authority and made a king over themselves. So Joram went to Zair and all his chariots with him. Then he rose by night and attacked the Edomites, who had surrounded him and the captains of the chariots, and the troops fled to their tents. Thus Edom has been in revolt against Judah's authority to this day. And Libna revolted at that time. Now the rest of the acts of Joram and all that he did, are they not written in the book of the Chronicles of the Kings of Judah? So Joram rested with his fathers and was buried with his fathers in the city of David. Then Ahaziah, his son, reigned in his place. In the 12th year of Joram, the son of Ahab, king of Israel, Ahaziah, the son of Jehoram, king of Judah, began to reign. Ahaziah was 22 years old when he became king, and he reigned 1 year in Jerusalem. His mother's name was Athaliah, the granddaughter of Omri, king of Israel. And he walked in the way of the house of Ahab and did evil in the sight of the Lord, like the house of Ahab, for he was the son-in-law of the house of Ahab. Now he went with Joram, the son of Ahab, to war against Hazael, king of Syria, at Ramoth-Gilead, and the Syrians wounded Joram. Then King Joram went back to Jezreel to recover from the wounds which the Syrians had inflicted on him at Ramah, when he fought against Hazael, king of Syria, and Ahaziah, the son of Jehoram, king of Judah, went down to see Joram, the son of Ahab, in Jezreel, because he was sick. 2 Kings chapter 9. And Elisha the prophet called one of the sons of the prophets and said to him, Get yourself ready, take this flask of oil in your hand, and go to Ramoth-Gilead. Now when you arrive at that place, look there for Jehu, the son of Jehoshaphat, the son of Nimshi, and go in and make him rise up from among his associates, and take him to an inner room. Then take the flask of oil and pour it on his head, and say, Thus says the Lord, I have anointed you king over Israel. Then open the door and flee, and do not delay. So the young man, the servant of the prophet went to Ramoth-Gilead, and when he arrived, there were the captains of the army sitting. And he said, I have a message for you, commander. Jehu said, For which one of us? And he said, For you, commander. Then he arose and went into the house, and he poured the oil on his head, and said to him, Thus says the Lord God of Israel, I have anointed you king over the people of the Lord, over Israel. You shall strike down the house of Ahab your master, that I may avenge the blood of my servants the prophets, and the blood of all the servants of the Lord at the hand of Jezebel. For the whole house of Ahab shall perish, and I will cut off from Ahab all the males in Israel, both bond and free. So I will make the house of Ahab like the house of Jeroboam, the son of Nebat, and like the house of Baasha, the son of Ahijah. The dogs shall eat Jezebel on the plot of ground at Jezreel, and there shall be none to bury her. And he opened the door and fled. Then Jehu came out to the servants of his master, and one said to him, Is all well? Why did this madman come to you? And he said to them, You know the man and his babble. And they said, A lie, tell us now. So he said, Thus and thus he spoke to me, saying, Thus says the Lord, I have anointed you king over Israel. Then each man hastened to take his garment and put it under him on the top of the steps, and they blew trumpets, saying, Jehu is king. So Jehu, the son of Jehoshaphat, the son of Nimshi, conspired against Joram. Now Joram had been defending Ramoth-Gilead, he and all Israel, against Hazael, king of Syria. But King Joram had returned to Jezreel to recover from the wounds which the Syrians had inflicted on him when he fought with Hazael, king of Syria. And Jehu said, If you are so minded, let no one leave or escape from the city to go and tell it in Jezreel. So Jehu rode in a chariot and went to Jezreel, for Joram was laid up there, and Ahaziah, king of Judah, had come down to see Joram. Now a watchman stood on the tower in Jezreel, and he saw the company of Jehu as he came, and said, I see a company of men. And Joram said, Get a horseman, and send him to meet them, and let him say, Is it peace? So the horseman went to meet him, and said, Thus says the king, Is it peace? And Jehu said, What have you to do with peace? Turn around and follow me. So the watchman reported, saying, The messenger went to them, but is not coming back. Then he sent out a second horseman who came to them and said, Thus says the king, Is it peace? And Jehu answered, What have you to do with peace? Turn around and follow me. So the watchman reported, saying, He went up to them and is not coming back, and the driving is like the driving of Jehu, the son of Nimshi, for he drives furiously. Then Joram said, Make ready, and his chariot was made ready. Then Joram, king of Israel, and Ahaziah, king of Judah, went out, each in his chariot, and they went out to meet Jehu, and met him on the property of Naboth the Jezreelite. Now it happened, when Joram saw Jehu, that he said, Is it peace, Jehu? So he answered, What peace? As long as the harlotries of your mother Jezebel and her witchcraft are so many? Then Joram turned around and fled, and said to Ahaziah, Treachery, Ahaziah! Now Jehu drew his bow with a full strength, and shot Jehoram between his arms, and the arrow came out at his heart, and he sank down in his chariot. Then Jehu said to Bidkar his captain, Pick him up, and throw him into the tract of the field of Naboth the Jezreelite. For remember when you and I were riding together behind Ahab his father, that the Lord laid this burden upon him? Surely I saw yesterday the blood of Naboth and the blood of his sons, says the Lord, and I will repay you in this plot, says the Lord. Now therefore take and throw him on the plot of ground according to the word of the Lord. But when Ahaziah king of Judah saw this, he fled by the road to Beth-Hagon. So Jehu pursued him and said, shoot him also in the chariot. And they shot him at the ascent of Gur, which is by Ibleam. Then he fled to Megiddo and died there. And his servants carried him in the chariot to Jerusalem and buried him in his tomb with his fathers in the city of David. In the 11th year of Joram, the son of Ahab, Ahaziah had become king over Judah. Now when Jehu had come to Jezreel, Jezebel heard of it, and she put paint on her eyes and adorned her head and looked through a window. Then as Jehu entered at the gate, she said, is it peace, Zimri, murderer of your master? And he looked up at the window and said, who is on my side? Who? So two or three eunuchs looked out at him. Then he said, throw her down. So they threw her down, and some of her blood spattered on the wall and on the horses, and he trampled her underfoot. And when he had gone in, he ate and drank. Then he said, go now, see to this accursed woman, and bury her, for she was a king's daughter. So they went to bury her, but they found no more of her than the skull and the feet and the palms of her hands. Therefore they came back and told him, and he said, this is the word of the Lord, which he spoke by his servant Elijah the Tishbite, saying, on the plot of ground at Jezreel, dogs shall eat the flesh of Jezebel, and the corpse of Jezebel shall be as refuse on the surface of the field, in the plot at Jezreel, so that they shall not say, here lies Jezebel. 2 Kings chapter 10. Now Ahab had 70 sons in Samaria, and Jehu wrote and sent letters to Samaria, to the rulers of Jezreel, to the elders, and to those who reared Ahab's sons, saying, now as soon as this letter comes to you, since your master's sons are with you, and you have chariots and horses, a fortified city also, and weapons, choose the best qualified of your master's sons, set him on his father's throne, and fight for your master's house. But they were exceedingly afraid, and said, look, two kings could not stand up to him. How then can we stand?
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1: Mike Fabares is pastor of Compass Bible Church in Aliso Viejo, California. Today we continue his series, 2 Corinthians, verse by verse, and the message, Resting on the Immutable. Now here's Mike Fabares.
2: What is going on here? I know sometimes in that moment we like to ask God our favorite question. Why? God, why? And I just want to tell you, I think that's the wrong question. I can say that on biblical authority. I really do think that's the wrong question you need to ask. The question is more appropriately asked by Christians, how? How do I go about dealing with this mess? What do I do? I want you to ask God how, because that's the right answer, a right question rather. And the right answer, I think, is found, a big part of the answer is found in 2 Corinthians chapter 1, verses 17 through 22, because there are answers for us, the ingredients to try and work through the how do we go about this. Now, you've been with us, I hope, in this series. We've been trying to tackle everything from verses 12 on in this chapter for the last, this is our fourth week now, the fourth installment of our study, as we try to figure out, as it might say at the beginning of this paragraph in your Bibles, Paul's change of plans. Now, I know we've been anticipating his reason for the change of plans, but I got to tell you, that's not even going to start until verse 23. We've talked about a clear conscience, which is what I've entitled this whole five-part series. We need a clear conscience as we go about our Christian life. And we dealt last week, if you want to think about last week, we dealt with the intentions, and our intentions need to be good. Today we deal with another aspect of it, and I will warn you that some of these layers are hard to follow, because a lot of what you're going to hear as I read this to you is what I often quote and many others quote, because there's a lot of good truth here, but the truth is usually divorced from its context. Not that that's wrong. I can learn a lot about pneumatology and our soteriology and how God saves us and what the Spirit of God is all about in our lives. That's true, and there's good stuff here, but we can't lose the forest for the trees. We have to understand why this is all here. So let me read this for you, and I will admit the first two verses, not too hard to understand in light of the context. And the context is verse 16. Let's revisit what he said he was going to do, which is a little different than chapter 16 of 1 Corinthians, because there's been some communication in between these two letters. But it says there in verse 16, if you look at that, he says, I wanted to visit you on my way to Macedonia. So he's going to head to Macedonia, but he's going to stop at Corinth on the way and to come back to you from Macedonia and then have you send me on my way to Judea. So I was going to plan two visits to you. And as we saw, even in the verse ahead, I want to do this for your good. And we looked at all those good intentions, and you ought to have good intentions. You want a clear conscience, you better have good intentions. But he's now going to talk about his attitudinal focus on how he goes about making plans. A bit of a tongue twister, perhaps, if you read this through. But let's look at this. First two verses, not so hard. We'll get into the weeds here as we get to the bottom of verse 22. Ready? I'll read from the English Standard Version, starting in verse 17. Paul asked this question of him and his colleagues. Was I vacillating when I wanted to do this? Come to you twice? Do I make plans according to the flesh? Now, he wanted to do this. He wanted to be there twice. And his plan was to go there twice. Did I plan according to the flesh? Now, how does the flesh plan? I know how that is. You tell your kids, well, we'll go to ice cream after dinner. But then, you know, I don't feel like getting my coat and going to the car. No, we change our plans because the impulses of our flesh say, no, I don't want to do that. He says, I don't plan like that. Was I ready to say yes, yes, and no, no at the same time? Did I have in the back of my mind when I said I was going to come to Corinth twice and bless you guys and serve you guys and be a conduit of grace together? No, I didn't say yes and then think, well, we'll see if something better comes around. That's not how I planned. As surely as God is faithful, there's a line to underline, our word to you has not been yes and no. What does that imply? It's been absolutely yes. And as God was faithful, my plan to you was well-intentioned, my conscience is clear, it was purposed by good motives, and now he's saying, I intended to be faithful. As God is faithful, that was it. My plan was a faithful plan. Now it gets a little confusing. For the Son of God, Jesus Christ, whom we proclaim to you, Salvanus, which is just long for Silas, as we know of elsewhere, Silas and Tim and I, right, was not yes and no. Now he's talking about what he's preached to them, right? When I preached to you what it is to be a Christian, I didn't preach like something that was, you know, maybe or maybe not. No, it was always yes. In him, it was always yes. If God says, if you confess your sins, he's faithful. He's faithful and righteous to forgive your sins, cleanse you from all unrighteousness. You want to trust in Christ and repent of your sins and secure your place in the family by responding rightly to the gospel. God's going to take it from there. I mean, that clearly is the work of God. I mean, the response is the work of God. God's response to his promise is the work of God. God is going to do what he says he's going to do. And it certainly doesn't besmirch our message just because I planned to come and didn't show up. Always in him, it's always a yes. For all the promises of God find their yes in him. Now, that's an interesting statement. The promises of God, which ultimately, if you think about it, to glorify himself through our redemption, to take sinful creatures and exonerate them through the imputation of Christ's righteousness, that was always, God did that. And because of Christ's work, the second person of the Godhead comes, takes on flesh, he lives for us, he dies for us, he rises again. All of that, God is showing his faithfulness to his own promises. Always yes in Christ. That is why through him that we utter our amen to God for his glory. That, I think, is the punchline, and it's very cryptic as we read it for the first time. You got to read this a few times and then remember the context. We'll get to that. And then it goes seemingly even further afield. Verse 21 and 22. And it is God who establishes us with you in Christ and has anointed us and who has put his seal on us and has given us his spirit in our hearts as a guarantee. Now, there's some things we can unravel as we're talking about the work of the spirit and salvation. And these are great truths. But what we often find is that people pop into this passage, as I too do from time to time. We examine the bark on the tree. We cut off a limb. We look at the rings. We look at this great truth, but we're not thinking about the forest. What is the purpose for all of this? We have to answer that. Well, let's start with the easiest part, verses 17 and 18. Clearly, he's trying to say, whatever my critics might be saying about me, I'm telling you, I did not do this half-heartedly. What I said I was going to do, I intended to do. I wasn't vacillating when I wanted to come to you twice, and I didn't plan to come to you twice, just according to the flesh, like other people who are just driven and tossed by their passions, and if they don't feel like doing something they said, they don't do it. No, as surely as God is faithful, our word to you has not been, yeah, I'll do it, but, you know, you never know. No, my heart, my mouth, my intention, everything was lined up. My conscience is clear as God is faithful. And we know that even embedded in verses 19 and 20, well, even the plan of redemption, God is faithful to do what he said he's going to do. Now, we're banking on what he hasn't yet done in our redemption, but we know in the past in sending his son, he's been faithful. And I can look at some of that, the overarching prophecies of redemption. I could look at even the statements of God himself saying he's a faithful God. But what I need to remember is that God is a faithful God. And Paul is saying, that's why I make plans and I intend to be faithful when I make plans. What's ironic as I try to point this out in our first point here this morning is that he's saying all this when he didn't do what he said he was going to do. And he's not going to get to the explanation, at least not fully, to the Corinthians until verse 23. But in verses 17 through 22, he's going to really kind of shadow box with the critics who are saying, you can't trust the Apostle Paul. He didn't really mean it. He's just pulling one over on you. He's just, you know, I mean, he might be a charlatan. He tells you things and then he doesn't do them. He doesn't really mean what he says. So he is going to deal with that before he gives them the reason. But today, I at least want to say, well, he's looking at God's faithfulness and saying, that's what I'm striving to be. And that'd be a good place for us to start. I want you to say, my goal is to always be faithful as God. Now, I know you can't be as faithful as God, but that's our goal. That's the benchmark. Number one, work to imitate God's faithfulness. As God's faithful, when I make a plan, it's yes because I plan to do it. It's not yes and no. Work to imitate God's faithfulness. Now, if you're going to work to imitate God's faithfulness, which I think is not just your assignment for this week, it's the assignment for the entirety of your Christian life. As you endure and persevere to the end, you should be saying, I want to be faithful because God is faithful. I want to imitate that communicable attribute of God. And that should be your endeavor. And if you're going to do that, you better look in the Bible and try and find reminders of how faithful God is. I could go to the propositional statements and just indicatively say God is faithful. We could look at a lot of those, and I could prove that to you, but I think you're past all that, and you know that. You know God reveals himself as faithful, but I want to show you there's something that we're always continually in touch with that speaks to this as well. Now, let me quote a passage for you that you're familiar with, I assume. If not, you might want to turn there. Romans chapter 1, as he begins this discussion of the first theme in Romans in earnest, you can take a look at what he says here in Romans chapter 1, beginning in verse 18, talking about the coming wrath of God. And he says, you know, that wrath of God is coming against people who suppress the truth and unrighteousness. And you're going to throw a flag on the play, as many people do when I share the gospel with them. And they say, well, there's a lot of people that don't know the truth of God. So how can they be held responsible for not keeping the truth of God? And he's going to respond to that. Anticipating that objection, he says this, verse 19. For what can be known about God is plain to them, because God has shown it to them. Those are some great statements. God has shown them what he expects of them. It's plain to them who God is. If the whole crescendo of this section is, y'all sinned and fallen short of the glory of God, he's going to, well, how would I know what the glory of God is? It's shown to them. How is it shown to them? Verse 20, for his invisible attributes, and here's something that's invisible, God is faithful. Yeah, it's invisible in the sense that I can't see, you know, the label on God's coat that says he's faithful. I can't see that. But I know that God is faithful. He's revealed himself to be faithful. Now I'm going to have to look to things that he's done. Promise and fulfillment. That's one way I look at his faithfulness. But he doesn't go there. He's saying, I know the objection is, what about people that don't know the truth? Well, they do know. They know the basic truths. They know his invisible attributes. Namely, he starts with this one because this is basically saying there is a God. Eternal power. Right, even just sitting back and thinking of the philosophers that preceded the New Testament era, they're thinking about the ultimate cause of the universe. And all you have to do is live outdoors more than we do to start to respect the power of creation reflecting the power of God. And he says those invisible attributes. Let's start with his eternal power and his divine nature. That means his perfect divine God nature, which under that rubric, under that umbrella, you could put a lot of different things that we would list as the attributes of God. They have been clearly perceived. It's not, God's not holding anything back from us. Ever since the creation of the world in the things that have been made, so that your little imaginary guy that's living out in the jungle, they're without excuse, especially if they're out in the jungle. They certainly know this. God is powerful, and then they can start to chronicle within nature, as is laid out in passages like Psalm 19, a lot of the attributes of God are on display. Go to Jeremiah 5 with me. Our topic today is God's faithfulness. Just want to think about that. God's faithfulness. It is on display. Jeremiah 5, start in verse 22. Let's read a few verses here. Do you not fear me, declares Yahweh, declares the Lord? Do you not tremble before me? Well, if you're caught out on a ship on the sea, on the Mediterranean or the Pacific, and there's a big storm, well, then you know what? You'd start to cry out to God, as often happens. Just ask the sailors who toted Jonah around. You're going to say, wow, I need to tremble before the Lord. I place the sand as a boundary for the sea and a perpetual barrier that it cannot pass. Though the waves toss, they can't prevail. Though they roar, they cannot pass over it. The shoreline is a pretty reliable thing. You can build a highway there. You can buy some property there. But here's the pretty clear thing. We can make maps, we can build roads, and we know where the shoreline is. You know, here's the thing. God's pretty faithful about saying, here's the ocean, here's the land. We can see that. Verse 23, but this people, talk about transgression. Well, the ocean doesn't transgress the shore. It beats up against it, but it knows its place. This stubborn people, this rebellious-hearted people, they've turned aside and they've gone away. They do not say, verse 24, in their hearts, let us fear the Lord our God, who, by the way, let's speak of his faithfulness again, who gives rain in its season, and autumn rain and the spring rain, and keeps for us the weeks appointed for the harvest. This is written 2,600 years ago, and yet farmers today in Central California on the same schedule that they were on in the farmers of the day here in Judah. Same schedule. God is faithful. They may not have understood all that you think you understand about the creation of the world, like this huge satellite that floats around and creates the tides and gives us all kinds of things that relate to some of the weather patterns on this earth. They might not have understand meteorology the way that people do today, but they certainly knew this. We're a year from where we used to be, and it must be harvest time again. And things continue on. You want to try to measure something about the microscopic entropy and time? Well, okay, you can try and do all that. But the bottom line is things have been going on with spring rains and autumn rains and time for harvest as they have been from the beginning. So we know. Here's something about God that we know. He is a faithful God. Phases of the moon are faithful. The sunrise is faithful. The harvest time is faithful. The boundaries of where the sea stops and the lands are faithful. Now, the whole crescendo of the problem in Romans by chapter 3 is that we've all sinned. We fall short of the glory of God. Here's one thing I want you to think about. How faithful is God just in the natural theology, the declaration of God's faithfulness, and then how faithful are you? And all I'm telling you is the delta between those two, the gap between your faithfulness and God's faithfulness, well, I can't even do anything straight for 26 minutes, let alone 2,600 years. I need to learn to be faithful. I need to be in humble respect of God's faithfulness. I need to study his faithfulness. And I might even quote this, Genesis chapter 32. When Isaac was there and he was thinking about the third generation of God's faithfulness to the covenant that God made with Abraham. No, it wasn't Jacob. It was Jacob, not Isaac. Jacob looks back at Abraham, his grandfather, and says, look how God was faithful to him. Then, hey, let's look at his son, Isaac, and how he was faithful. And now he says, look at how he's faithful to me. Let me just quote that passage to you. Genesis 32, verse 10. He says, I'm not worthy of the least of all of these deeds of steadfast love and all the faithfulness you've shown your servant. God has provided for you and just all the things that go beyond all the artificial means of provision, but all the geographic and the cosmological, the meteorological provision of your life, it happens all the time. God is faithful. And even if you think on the spiritual side of things, you think about Jacob saying, look at my grandfather and my father and now me. And then he's thinking of his kids in this passage. My kids, God is faithful. I want you to study the faithfulness of God, and wherever it pops out in your reading of the Bible, your study of the Bible, I want you to say, wow, I'm a recipient of the faithfulness. I can depend on God, not just in his soteriological promises in prophecy. I need to work hard to imitate the faithfulness of God. And I'd like to be faithful. When I say something, I want to be able to be people to count on me, like I can say, I'll meet you tomorrow morning when the sun rises. I want to be as faithful as God. Now, I can't humanly be as faithful as God. Humanly speaking, I can't be, but I'm going to strive to be as faithful as I can. Now, again, the exception here is that Paul isn't being faithful to his word, and he's about to explain why. His intentions were good, his motives were good, and he had good reason for not being faithful to that. But he says, that's my intention. As God is faithful, when I say something, I'm faithfully planning to do it. And if you're a young person in this room, I just got to stop and say, and I mean it, junior high, high school, college, if you would just be faithful in your generation to be where you say you're going to be at the time you say you're going to be there, I guarantee you'll be stand out in your generation because we're living in very unfaithful times. Now, let's start vertically because that's the most important kind of faithfulness you need to reflect. God's been faithful to you. He's faithful in this world. You should be faithful to him. And maybe I'll quote the last chapter of Joshua as Joshua ends his ministry. And you know this. Let me read it for you. At the end of Joshua, he says in chapter 24, verse 14, he says, guys, I need you now that we've settled in Canaan. I want you to fear the Lord. That's where it starts. The power of God. You ought to be recognizing humbly that you're small and he's big. That he's powerful and you're not. You didn't choose when to be born, and God can snuff your life out today if he wanted to. I humbly serve him in fear. Serve him in fear and in sincerity. That's what Paul's trying to highlight here. And here's the next thing. And in faithfulness. Be faithful. And that means you got to put away the gods of your fathers that they worship beyond the river and in Egypt. Stop. You need to serve the Lord. How? With sincerity and faithfulness. You fear him. I'm subjected to him. He's in charge. And therefore, I want to be faithful to him. Whatever the Lord says, I want to do that. And when we commit to do it vertically, we ought to do it. You know, God calls you to do some things. He says you should not forsake the assembling of yourselves together, as is the habit of some. You shouldn't do that. That's codified in the word of God. If he says you should be faithful in coming to church, you should be faithful in coming to church. If he says you're a good steward of what I've invested in you, you ought to put that to work to serve the body of Christ. 1 Corinthians 12, 1 Peter chapter 5. Then you should be faithful. You should have a ministry post. You should be faithfully serving every week. If he says you have support financially where you're being fed spiritually, well, then you should do it. It doesn't matter. You got to be faithful. You got to do it. You can serve the gods of your fathers, right? If it was the gods across the river and in Egypt, they just do whatever they want to do. They plan and they serve according to other gods, and other gods are fashioned to be able to meet my appetites, right? Where it's a projection of what I want. You can serve yourself, which is really what it is to serve another god, or you can serve the real God and do what he says. If he says you need to be praying, praying always, pray every day, pray without ceasing as a habitual, like a hacking cough, you ought to be coughing up thoughts to God. If he says that, 1 Thessalonians chapter 5, then you should be faithful to do what he says. If he tells you to share the gospel, you're an ambassador, you ought to speak up for him, you ought to be his representative in this world, then you better speak up to non-Christians about the fact that you're a Christian. You ought to represent him in this world. Are you following this? Everything vertically. You ought to think about, God, I want to be as faithful as the sunrise. I'd like to be as faithful as the phases of the moon. I'd like to be as faithful as the seasons of the year. You can look at me, and if it's Sunday, it's time to go to church. I'm going. If it's time for this, that, or the other, if you've asked me to do it, I'm there. I'm going to do it, and I'm going to commit myself to doing it because I'm going to say yes. Not yes and no, I'm going to say yes. That's faithfulness to God, and he's never going to ask you for things. He's not going to provide you the means to accomplish it. You need to understand that. Don't say, well, I can't. You can. God would not ask you to do something. He's not going to provide what you need to do it. Everything, service, giving, being a part of something habitually and continually, engaging in spiritual disciplines, he's going to give you what you need. You just need to commit yourself to be faithful. And we need to be faithful to each other. Jot this down. Psalm 15, verses 2 and 4. I say verses 2 and 4 because we're set up in verse 1 with people that are going to have intimacy with God. We're going to know God. We're going to relate to God. We're going to be godly people. In verse 2, it says, we need to speak the truth in our hearts. If you want a good phrase that represents what we've just read in the first two verses of our study today, in verses 17 and 18, it's that he's speaking the truth in his heart. Nothing comes out of his mouth that he doesn't mean in his heart. Like he says earlier, everything I've written, everything I've said, it's what I mean. And he says, I plan to come to you twice. I meant it. I speak the truth in my heart and it comes out of my mouth. That's what I meant. In verse 4, the bottom of verse 4 says, and you commit or you swear even to your own hurt and you don't change. Are you a person of your word to other people? That's how this needs to work. Of course, God is my first priority. I'm faithful to him. But I've got to be faithful to the people around me. Vertical and horizontal faithfulness. We need to learn of God's faithfulness humbly, and we need to know that faithfulness is needed in our relationship with God and our relationship with each other. If you'd go to Psalm 37 real quick, Psalm 37. And as you're turning there, let me quote one that's quoted often in Proverbs 16:9. The heart of a man plans his way. Do you know the rest of this verse? But the Lord establishes his steps. God is going to direct you, but you're going to plan your way. Psalm 37 is going to tell you how. And it's going to put it in the context of us looking at other people, and we think, well, they get to plan according to the flesh, which is they can make a plan, and if something better comes along, they just do the better thing. But that's not how we're supposed to live. We're supposed to live differently, and our plans are described for us in this great text. Look at the beginning of this psalm, Psalm 37, verse 1. Fret not yourself because of evildoers, verse 1 says. Why in the world would I fret about evildoers? Well, because they're doing wrong things, and it's affecting me negatively, and I'm really upset about what I'm reading. What I'm hearing, what I'm seeing. And don't be envious of wrongdoers. Are you ever envious of wrongdoers? Well, I bet everyone in the room, if you're honest, you're envious of people that don't have the moral strictures that you have. You're committed to the Lord. You got to serve the Lord. You got to do things that God tells you to do. I'd have more expendable income if I never gave a dime to the church. That'd be true. I'd have a lot more time if I didn't have to go the extra mile, stay the extra hour, spend the extra dollar. Just as we said last week, if my intentions weren't godly, I'd have a lot more stuff to spend on myself. And I can frustrate myself over the fact that non-Christians are out there doing all kinds of things, whatever they want. They steal, they cheat, they rob, they do whatever they want to do. But verse 2 says, they'll soon fade like the grass. Remember that. That's not a winning strategy. They're going to wither like the green herb. They may look really green right now, but it's going to rot. And it will be kindling for the fire, to quote John the Baptist. What should I do? Verse 3, trust in the Lord. Trust in Yahweh and do good. Dwell in the land. Just sit there. Keep doing what you're doing. And here's the best line. And befriend faithfulness. That's all I'm trying to teach you this morning. Right now, at least in the first part of this sermon, I want to be best friends with faithfulness. Delight yourself in the Lord. Make it all about him. And he'll give you the desires of your heart. Well, that's the problem. He's not doing it. Sure, taking a long time. Look at those guys. They get to do whatever they want. They get to have immediate gratification, and you're delaying all this gratification in my life. Well, that's how it works. But you keep planning to do good. Now, here's the key word. Look at this Hebrew word here in verse 5. You have your software up. Click on this. Commit your way to the Lord. Commit. What is that? That's the Hebrew word. It's the verb to roll. Roll it. Roll your way to the Lord. What is that? This is metaphorical. It's an analogous kind of way to look at it, an illustrative way to describe my plans. Paul's going to make a plan to go to Corinth twice, on his way and on his way back from Macedonia before he goes back to Israel. And he took his plans, and we know this because this is what godly people do, and they roll them over to the Lord. I'm going to make a plan, going to be thoughtful, going to be prayerful, going to be with a clear conscience, it's going to be purely motivated, and it's going to be in faithfulness. I'm going to commit to doing this. And he rolls that plan over to the Lord. Trust in him, and he will act. Now, there comes the rub, setting us up for the second point. The next two verses in our passage. It's the Lord that will act. Psalm 127, lest the Lord builds the house, you can swing the hammer all day long, and you can have your rip saw out, but you know what? House isn't going to be built. God doesn't want it built, not going to be built. You can work all day on it, not going to be built. Unless the Lord watches the city, the watchman, the alarm system, the guns that are trained at the horizon, if there's anybody that encroaches upon our property, you're gonna stay up in vain. Because if God wants the city to be broached, there's going to be a breach and there will be a conquest. I can plan. I can think it's a good plan. But God, independent of my planning, may have a different agenda. And that's what's going on here. So you got to take your plan and roll it over to the Lord. And guess what? In time, he'll bring forth your righteousness as the light. Now, here's the problem with the psalmist. Right now, he's thinking, I want what's good. David is writing this. He says, I'd like this, but it's not happening. No, he'll bring forth your righteousness as the light and your justice as the noonday. You're going to be satisfied at noon. Well, he's up at 3 a.m. waiting for noon. It's a long time till dawn, let alone noon. It's not happening. Not happening fast enough. Well, what am I supposed to do? Verse 7, be still, chill out, relax. Be still before the Lord. Wait patiently for him. Fret not over the one who prospers in his way. Do you see that this is a nice little inclusio from verse 1 to verse 7? Right? Don't fret about them. They're prospering in their way. I get it. Over the man who carries out his evil desires, but he's not living for the Lord. You make your plans, and your plans might get frustrated because there's someone bigger than you and a bigger plan that's more important than your plan. And you just need to trust that. Your job is to faithfully plan, but take those faithful plans and roll them over to the Lord. Now, back to our text. Keep that in mind. Let's look at the next two verses. This may help. Paul has plans to go to Corinth twice. But what he talked to them about is God's plan, a bigger plan. Look at verse 19 now. For the Son of God, Jesus Christ, right? Jesus, the Savior. That's what Yeshua means, right? Joshua. Christ, right? The anointed one, the prophet, priest, and king. That one that we proclaimed to you, the Son of God, the one that's divine. We told you all about him. We preached to you. Silas and Tim and I, we all were like, yes, this is yes. It's not yes and no. We said, this is true. In him, it is always yes. He's always going to tell you yes, and it will always be accomplished because God is always going to speak what is true. For all the promises of God, if he promises, they find their yes in him. And the one in particular in mind here is his salvific promise. He's going to save you. That is why through him we utter our amen to God for his glory. Now, there's the confusing line. Follow me now. Think with me here. I think that really is the line we're going to get to that has a double application. This is an argument, let me propose, and a lot of people look at this section. Some are confused by it. Some of them just look at the theology of the gospel promises. But this really has a contextual purpose. Rhetorically, the contextual purpose is an argument from greater to lesser. Paul says, I made plans to come to you twice. It didn't happen, but I made faithful plans just as we should all work to imitate God's faithfulness. As God is faithful, we need to be faithful in our planning. But we need to remember this, right? That just like when I talked to you about God, I went from my planner to God's book, the Bible. And I talked about his planning. And guess what? His plan is never thwarted. His purpose always prevails. There is nothing that can thwart his plan. And if he says he's going to send Christ, he's going to send Christ. If he says, if you confess your sins, he's faithful and just to forgive. He's always going to carry out his faithfully planned plans. And they're always going to be executed. He is faithful. My message to you is faithful. Now, some commentators say all he's doing here is trying to defend the fact that though he didn't fulfill what they expected, he's just trying to say, well, don't discount my message because it's true. Well, that's true, and I get that. But the rhetorical purpose for this is that last line, I believe. Let me just suggest but what I would argue for here. That is why through him we utter our amen to God for his glory. Now, that's an interesting phrase that Paul didn't use elsewhere. It's an interesting way to put this. What does amen mean, by the way, Sunday school grads? You think so be it, right? No one talks like that. You're not Shakespeare, right? Well, so what does it mean, so be it? Right? In the Bible, it's translated sometimes as Jesus said, amen, amen, which is just a transliteration of the Greek word, amen. It's such an old word, amen. It's translated truly, truly. We say amen like this is right, this is true. And so here he's saying, God makes plans. They're always fulfilled. God's plans are always fulfilled, as opposed to mine. I made plans. I meant them. They were well-intentioned, and I was faithfully planning to do it. But his plans are always achieved. Therefore, when I look at what God does, I can always say amen to God for his glory. God gets glorified, gets applauded. God gets affirmed. And I say, amen, God, that's right. That is what I think Paul is doing here. He's dealing with the immutability of God, the faithfulness of God. Immutability is a great word. You know the word mutation. That's the second half of this word from Latin. It means to change.

says something, it's always going to happen. It is always true. It's not only an indicative statement of what is, but what will be. If he says this, well, he's the God who was, who is, and is to come. Anyone following this? He's a God who always states the truth. And here's the thing we learn elsewhere about this good God, right? His plans are immutably good. And Paul is going to argue in the next passage, starting in verse 23 into chapter 2, it was good that I didn't come. And he's going to stand back and say, amen to God. So our plans are changed. You got a pile of life on the workbench of what you're dealing with right now. All right, a pile of stuff on the workbench of life. And all I'm saying is I don't want you to ask why. I just want you to say, how do I go about it? And then to say amen to this mess, right? Because it's a mess to you, but it's not a mess to God. I know it's quoted flippantly, but let me quote it now. And it's very important that we get this. Romans 8:28. Right? God works all things together for good to those who love God and are called according to his purpose. It's not your purpose. I know my purpose. I pray my purpose all the time. God, God, God, God, please, please, please. And for Paul, he prayed. I'm sure he thoughtfully prayed. I'm going to go to Corinth on the way to Macedonia and on the way back. Before I go to Israel, to Judea, I'm going to do that. That's what he prayed. But I know this about Paul. From Psalm 37, he clearly understood what it was to make plans as a human being. Proverbs 16:9, he always rolls his plans over to God. Another way to say that is in Matthew 26, when Jesus is in the garden and he says, here, I'm about to get strung up naked on a cross with my mom sitting there and the disciples sitting there and my enemies sitting there. I'm going to be nailed to a cross in a Roman execution rack, completely nude. I'm going to hang there in shame after being beaten. I don't want to do this. Let this cup pass from me. Cup, the dregs of God's wrath, as it's put in the Old Testament. I don't want to drink the painful penalty of sin. But not my wants, not my will, not my wants, but yours be done. And God's will is going to be done. He's planned this out. And so on the cross at the end, he cries to Tetelestai, and he says, I commend my spirit into your hands. He adjoins his amen to God's plan when in the garden, he rolled his wants over to God. You and I have a lot of things we'd like, and it doesn't happen the way we'd like. I planned to be faithful. I tried to be faithful, and I lost my job, or my marriage fell apart, or my kids don't talk to me anymore, or whatever it is. I tried to be healthy. I ate right, but now I got cancer. Whatever your mess, the pile of mess on your workbench of life, I just don't want you to ask why anymore. I want you to say, God, how do I deal with it? And when you see this, know this with faith. God's got a plan. It will always be accomplished. It's a good plan. And his plan is immutably good. And I want to be able to say my amen to God. Now, does Paul say amen to the theological promises of God in soteriology? Of course he does. But he also says amen to God's plan, just like I hope you do. My plan was not to be your pastor. I did not plan this. I didn't want to do it. I've told you the story countless times. I didn't want to be a pastor. I didn't like talking. I don't like talking in class. I'd sit in the back. I wouldn't go if I didn't have to. Sometimes when I had to, I didn't go. I didn't like it. I didn't want to speak. And God changed my plan. I had a plan and I prayed a plan. I wanted a plan and it didn't happen. So here I am. Not my plan. But here's what I want to say to God. At the end of the day, I'll utter my amen to God. It's what God planned. So I'll say, okay, I had a plan and I like my plan and it would have made me more money and would have been more fun and I would have had a lot more free time and whatever. But I have to now utter my amen to God, to his glory. Here's what it's about. We talked about a sincere planning, both in motive last time and in faithfulness this week. Now I'm saying you need to also have a sincere deference. Okay, I'll put it this way. Number two, recall God's immutability when you plan. God is immutable. He's immutably good. He's benevolent. He's got a benevolent plan. He works all things together for good. It did not feel good when Job buried his 10 children, his 7 sons and 3 daughters. That didn't feel good. He didn't like it. He protests from chapter 4 to chapter 37. He protests. He wants God to tell him why. And in the end, he finds out that's the wrong question. And he covers his mouth and he says, who am I to answer back to God? And here's the point. God had a plan, and his plan was overarching, and James even highlights the plan, and that is, look at the example of Job. Look at the outworking of God's plan in Job's life. And Job becomes this
this paragon of encouragement to

0: generations. And I mean a lot of generations, over 4,000 years, I assume, based on the time frame of that particular story. And all of that was God's plan. So you got a lot of junk on the table. You think, I wish this went together. And you're sitting there looking at your life going, I don't have the instructions. Welcome to the club. We don't know how this is all going to fit together. And even if you think in your mind, well, creatively, I know when I see God, I'm going to figure it all out. I don't even know that. I can't promise you that. Maybe there's a little hope that God is going to show us how this all worked together for good. But you better trust that it will. And who knows? We certainly won't know. Sometimes we won't even know in this life why. And I don't think Job died knowing exactly why he went through everything he went through. But from heaven's perspective, even if we don't, I just want us to trust in the fact that God worked out his good purpose. Remember God's immutability. He's immutably good. Truth is immutably true. Our will always has to yield to his plans. That's what James 4 is all about. I'm going to go to this city. I'm going to conduct business. I'm going to make a profit. I'm going to return. You ought to say, if the Lord wills, I will live and do this or that. If you don't have that in your mind, it says all such boasting is evil. Boasting? I don't feel like I'm boasting when I make plans. Paul's not boasting either. But what he is saying is, I know in my mind, if not in my mouth, if the Lord wills. And he did use that phrase, by the way, with the Corinthians. If the Lord wills, I will come to you. We have to have that in our thinking. Because God's will, we have to be sincerely deferential toward. And saying amen to God's plan as it's working itself out is exactly where we should be. My goal is not to take steps backwards in my sanctification as I deal with the pile of stuff on the workbench of my life. And just think of that verse. We always look at it like, look at the difference. Proverbs 16:9. The heart of a man plans his way, but the Lord establishes his steps. Well, those are two different things. I get it. But how good it is to know the Lord establishes his steps. That's where we need to live. Recall that. Keep that in mind. And the good things, I don't know. Let me just quote this last one before I leave this point. James 1:16-17. Do not be deceived, my beloved brothers. James 1:16-17. Every good gift and every perfect gift comes down from above. Now, you know that part. Every good gift comes from God. I just want more of them. That's what Psalm 37 is all. I'd like more. Can I have that constantly? Coming down from the Father of lights. Now, here's the key. With whom there is no variation or shadow due to change. God is immutable. Part of God's plan. And in that plan, I need to trust that God is immutably good so that I can say my amen to God, which is hard for us to do when it's not what we want and we're so tempted to ask why. With time fleeting, let's go to verse 21. Back to our passage. Look at verse 21. Seems even more afield, as I said. Here we go further into what it seems like abstract theological truth. But I think there's a key to this. It's going to help us interpret this based on the context. And it is God who establishes us with you in Christ and has anointed us and who has put his seal on us and given us his spirit in our hearts as a guarantee. Now, sometimes when you syntactically outline or block outline a text, you can find Paul's argument kind of cascading from one to the next. You can see that in Ephesians. You know, just like Paul's got a topic and it goes from one and it goes on, and we kind of have this cascading move down into other. But that's not what's happening here. Look at verse 23. He's right back to the clear conscience discussion and the reason for his changed plans that he started in verse 12. I call God to witness against me. Here's why I didn't show up. So I know whatever's said here in verses 21 and 22, just like verses 17 and 18, has to be about him trying to say, don't believe my critics. I'm not just doing this and making plans that I don't plan on carrying out. I know I didn't, but there's a reason for it. And you know, just like I told you, a message that is true, I just know God is working out his plan. I'm deferential toward that. And I'll say my amen to God for all that he accomplishes. And he accomplishes more than just theological truth. He accomplishes the details of our lives. But now he says it is God who establishes us with you in Christ and has anointed us. Well, that sounds out there. Let's dig into the word anointed. Well, that's what we can do. We're tempted to do. And it's not a bad thing to do. And the seal and the spirit, that's great. But what's the point? Let me have you underline this. This is the emphasis, I believe, and how it relates to the context. Verse 21. It is God who establishes, here's the phrase, us with you. In Christ, us with you. What's the problem with the critics? The critics are a big crowbar trying to take the people of Corinth and pry them away from a good relationship with the Apostle Paul. And he's trying to say, no, slow down. You need to know. You're mad at me because I didn't come. And the critics are saying I didn't come because I didn't care or whatever the reason is. They're besmirching my reputation. But can we just get back to the big issues? the big issues that really he leaned into in the first letter that we have from Paul to the Corinthians, all the factionalism. Don't let this rift be created because I didn't come when I planned to come. I mean, God's working out a plan. I don't want any of this to mess that up. I need you to know that you and I are on the same team. God has established you and me in Christ. We are together. Look at your jersey. We're on the same team, guys. Isn't that what he says, the beginning of 1 Corinthians? I'm of Paul. I'm of Apollos. I'm of Peter. Stop. This is about Christ. And he says, I have been established with you. Me and Silas and Timothy, we've been all put into this relationship with God in Christ, and so have you. We're on the same team. This is an appeal, I believe, rhetorically, to the unity of these people, and he's trying to say, do not let this get between us. Number three, let's put it this way. I know this is an open-ended way to word this third point, but number three, let your secure future, which is where this goes. You're in Christ, sealed in Christ. It's a guarantee of your future that you have the Spirit. Let your secure future get you through. That's open-ended. Get you through. Get you through what? More on that in a second. But the focus is you are set, established. That's a strong verb, established in Christ. He has, now here's a weird word, anointed you. Now it's only weird because we don't usually translate it that way because it's usually not as some kind of description of what happened. It's usually describing a person and it's in the same sentence. And we don't see it, it's a play on words because we're so used to the word Christ, we forget what it means. But remember now what it means. What does the word Christos mean? Well, it comes from the verb krino. Krino means to anoint. And Christ is the Christos. And the Christos means he's the anointed one. Did you read the DBR yesterday? We were in Numbers, right? He finished the tabernacle. All the instructions were carried out. And they were trying to cut things the right height. And the ropes had to be the right way. And the pegs had to be the right way. And all the utensils and all the furniture of the tabernacle. And it had to be mobile. And it was all finished. And it says in our reading yesterday, and Moses anointed the tabernacle and consecrated it for service. Well, we already heard about the anointing oil. It was like the special kind of cologne or perfume, make it special. It smelled a particular fragrant way. It was only used for that. And it was used to set things apart. Well, set things apart, but also set people apart. The priests and the prophets and later the kings were all set apart by the anointing oil. Now, Christ is the anointed one. He's called in this passage the Christ. He's established you with us in Christ, the anointed one, and he's anointed us. To be set apart, that building used to be a construction zone. It was a tent, but now it's going to be set apart for one thing, worship. God's going to inhabit there. We have been established in Christ and been set apart in the set apart one. We are all, Paul loves this phrase, in Christ. We're all in this relationship with God in Christ. He has made us to be set apart. He has anointed us, put us in this separate position. Now, here's the deal. We are such the minority in the world. You're sitting here, I hope, under the lordship of Christ, listening to the preaching of God's word, fellowshipping together as a group of people that all say we want to please God. There's no other gods but God, and his son is our Lord, and the Spirit of God is indwelling us, and we want to serve the triune God. The rest of the world doesn't care about all that. We're here as a separate group of people, and all the little pockets of congregations around the country and around the world, they have the same commitment, but it's a small group. It's called the little flock, as Jesus used to call it. That particular group, this is a very small group of people, a small flock that follows one shepherd. And I just want you to think about that. Paul is saying, we've been established. We've been plucked out from the world and put into this thing. We're anointed. We're set apart by God's redemptive work in the Redeemer, Christ, the anointed one. And he's put his seal on us. What is a seal? Right, if a Roman official is going to send a communique and some parchment, he's going to wrap it up, put a seal on it with wax, and going to put his seal. This is an official statement of official communication. In this case, here is that papyrus, right, that is now set apart as this picture of something that communicates something from some big source of authority. God has put his seal on us. He has put his name, so to speak, on us. He's given us this position of authority and this position of mercy and grace by redeeming us. All of this piles on top of each other, but it's all about security. He's given us his Spirit in our hearts. And here's a great word, as a down payment, as a guarantee. It's going to happen. God is going to see us through. I want us to see that as Christians, when there are problems between us, and sometimes because situations make it to where our lives are a little more messy than we thought they were going to be, a little more chaotic, a little more unorganized, unpredictable than we thought they were going to be, sometimes the misunderstandings like Paul is dealing with here can separate us and put a wedge between us. We need to get through the rifts. We need to get through the division. And behind all that was the criticism. He's going to lay into that later in this book. But the critics, right? You need to get through the critics in your life. You need to get through your job losses in your life. Or let's go back to the beginning of 2 Corinthians 1 in our minds. We were despairing even of life. But this was to make us trust in God and not ourselves who raises the dead. What's the point? Our problems, our unity and our security that we're all together guaranteed glorification, that we're going to be a part of God's redemptive group of people, the citizens of the kingdom. That is something that unifies us. It's security in our lives, and it ought to get us through whatever comes our way. And the Corinthians should be unified in this. Let me end with this. Go to Romans chapter 8 with me, if you would. If I think about that kind of security, I can't help but think of verse 30 of Romans chapter 8. Romans 8:30. Those he's predestined, he's also called. Those he's called, he's also justified. Those he's justified, he's also glorified. Okay, that's security. Because where are you on that line? Well, I'm justified. I hope you sit here justified. And if not, you need to be today. You need to put your trust in Jesus Christ. Admit that you're a sinner. You deserve hell. Admit the fact that you deserve hell, but God sent his son to incur hell for you. And you need to trust him fully. He needs to become your king, your savior, and your Lord. And then you're justified at that moment. And if you're justified, it's as good as done. You're glorified. That security gets us through whatever comes our way. Verse 31, what are we going to say to that? What do we say to being secured people, set apart, anointed by God, put in a relationship? His seal is on us. His spirit is in us as a down payment of what's coming. Well, if God's for us, who can be against us? Well, I got a lot of people. The Romans have got a lot of people. They got Roman officials and Roman soldiers and people persecuting them. They're about to go into underground like a bunch of gophers in the catacombs of Rome. A lot of people against them, but really, who can be against you? He who did not spare his own son, but gave him up for us all. How will he not also with him graciously give us all things? And if you are a word faith guy or a prosperity preacher quoting that, you better read the whole context. The context is about a persecuted church in Rome. And yet the point is, yeah, but you're secure in Christ. Yeah, but you're all a part of the little flock that God has laid down his son's life for. And because of that, you're secure. And if God is for you, I don't care who's against you. And if he gave up his son, just be patient. Psalm 37, don't fret. Hang in there. Wait patiently for him. Who's going to bring a charge against God's elect? Well, that would be dumb. It's God that justifies. You going to fight with God? Who's going to condemn? Christ Jesus is the one who died. He was condemned for us. More than that, he was raised. And he's at the right hand of God, who indeed is interceding for us. Who's he interceding for? Every one of his children. Think about that. You think that'll solve our division and our rifts? It should. Is it going to solve the problems of criticism? Yes. Going to solve the problem of you losing your job? Sure. Going to solve the problem of persecution breaking out in the United States? Fine. Is it going to solve the problem of my own personal suffering? Of course, because in the end, I'm going to be glorified. Who's going to condemn? Well, God's interceding for me, the God-man Jesus Christ. Who's going to separate us from the love of Christ? Verse 35, tribulation? Nope. Distress? Uh-uh. Persecution? No. Famine? Nope. Nakedness? Nope. Danger? Sword? This is why you can't preach the whole context as a prosperity preacher. All these things, they're going to happen. You're not exempt from those. As it is written, for your sake, we're being killed all the day long, regarded as sheep to be slaughtered. Christian life's going to be hard. But in all these things, verse 37, we're more than conquerors through him who loved us. How secure is that? Guaranteed, put a seal on us, anointed us. I'm sure that neither death, nor life, nor angels, nor rulers, nor things present, nor things to come, nor powers, nor height, nor depth, nor anything else in all creation. What does that spell? I don't care what's piled up on the workbench of your life right now. Don't care. Nothing will be able to separate us from the love of God that is in Christ Jesus our Lord. That should get you through whatever comes. It should keep us unified, should keep us getting us past all of our hurt feelings, all the problems, all the criticism, and all the suffering. And you need to remember that when the pile on your workbench is a mess. But stop asking why. Let's just stop asking why and start asking how. How do I tackle this? with faithfulness, with a confidence in God's good overarching plan, and through some comfort that we derive from being his eternal children. Let's pray. God, help us in our world where all of us in this room know what it's like to have disappointing plans, things that we want, things that we pray for that don't pan out, health, relationships, money, opportunities, career. God, there's no midlife crisis for us as Christians. There's no despondency because of the pile that you sovereignly lay out on our workbench of life. God, we need to trust you. We need to learn to not fret, to not envy, to delight ourselves in you and to befriend faithfulness. Let faithfulness be our best friend. We're going to do what we say. We're going to mean what we say. We're going to say what we mean. And God, by your grace, we're going to accomplish whatever you allow us to accomplish. And if you move us into a whole different arena or things go in a completely opposite way than we planned and we feel like we have lost face because we told people this or that and it didn't happen, God, may it not be because we're unfaithful. Let it be because your faithful and good, immutable plan is just being worked out in a way different than I thought, and that we can trust you. And in the end, we're all going to end up in the same kingdom as your children. And for that, God, we want to rejoice. So give us a hearty and helpful, encouraging reminder this morning just to keep serving you, unwavering in our faith, and persevering in our strength as you provide it for us. In Jesus' name, amen.
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That was Corey Asbury, and you're listening to Pilgrim Radio. More Strength for the Journey is just ahead with songs like this next one from Ivith Luna. Here's House of God. Let's keep praising God together on this Thursday morning right here on Pilgrim Radio. You need God.

You're listening to Pilgrim Radio, and you know, we often say that the Christian life is a pilgrimage heavenward. It's this lifelong journey of following Jesus through joy and sorrow, through certainty and doubt, through mountaintops and valleys. And every pilgrim knows there are steep climbs and weary miles. And maybe today you're carrying the weight of work or family or a season that has left you just running on empty. We've all been there before. If so, I hope that while you're here, you can find encouragement, truth from God's word, and just that you're reminded today to lift your eyes back to Jesus. Because my friend, no pilgrim was ever meant to walk alone. We're so grateful to be your companion for the way.

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1: Like right now, this same Jesus Christ that we're talking about is reigning and ruling as king in heaven. So what Athanasius says is, the Savior is working mightily among humans. What Athanasius is trying to say is, in the 4th century all the way to the 21st century, is every single time a sinner repents from sin and places their faith in Christ, that is the work of the risen King drawing people into his kingdom. Don't you love that?
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Here's a daily devotional from Johnny Erickson Tada's book, Pearls of Great Price. From John 3, verse 16. For God so loved the world that he gave his one and only Son, that whoever believes in him shall not perish, but have eternal life. Chuck, a 42-year-old man with Down syndrome, stood proudly in front of church and recited John 3:16. He and his friends had come from a nearby group home that Sunday to help the congregation learn more about disabled people. Chuck boomed out the verse loud and clear, bowing when he finished. More than a few people laughed heartily. That's when he stepped forward, stuck out his chest, and insisted, "Don't laugh, I mean it. I really believe it." It took the people aback, but Chuck made his point. This wasn't a fun game meant to entertain, and he wasn't a trained SEAL doing tricks. He was a grown man with a mind and a will to choose. He believed the gift of eternal life was serious, offered to him through the solemn sacrifice of Jesus Christ. His defense of the gospel gave pause to the congregation. 1 Corinthians 1, verse 27 says, God chose the foolish things of the world to shame the wise. God chose the weak things of the world to shame the strong. Perhaps Chuck shamed those who might have become complacent about the soul-riveting reality of their salvation. John 3:16 underscores that sin kills, hell is real, people are perishing, and Jesus Christ delivers. Chuck's mental retardation may have been his greatest spiritual asset. No intellectual smugness for him. Rather, with spiritual zeal, he insisted the church take both him and God's word seriously. How about us? All our brain cells are firing, and most of us don't wrestle with retardation. Do we believe and act upon the word of God with all our heart, soul, and mind? Do people around us know we mean it? Do they take us seriously? Step forward. Be insistent. Let your assurance in God's word show through your words and actions. Lord Jesus,

0: 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Take the glory, it's yours.
1: That was Bodie with Go for Broke, and you're listening to Pilgrim Radio. We're your companion for the way, and my name's Sunny. I am so thankful I have been able to share this morning with you. I look forward to being back again tomorrow. We'll kick off the weekend together. Coming up at 12:30 p.m. Pacific, I want to make sure that you are aware on our His People podcast, we have got Matt McCullough today, and he's going to be talking about the cultural mantra, I am enough. And the hope of heaven. It's going to be a great conversation hosted by Spencer Dahlke. You can always catch this on the Pilgrim Radio app as well as anywhere you listen to podcasts. And why don't you share us with a friend while you're at it? With that, Johnny Diaz brings us back to the music. Let's listen.

Martin Luther said that God writes the gospel not in the Bible alone, but also on trees and in the flowers and clouds and stars. May your life also speak to a world in need. 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
3: Back again with another installment. This is number 15 of J.C. Ryle's Holiness, published in 1879. And when I say published, republished also many, many times. And you can see why when you hear his writing or read it for yourself. It has a durability to it, a sort of timelessness and appropriateness for every age. So we pick up here on page 102, continuing from last time. What shall we say to these things? I desire to speak with all humility on any controverted point. I feel that I am only a poor, fallible child of Adam myself, but I must say that in the passages I have just quoted, I see something far higher than the mere hopes and trusts with which so many believers appear content in this day. I see the language of persuasion, confidence, knowledge, nay, and I may almost say of certainty. And I feel for my own part, if I may take these scriptures in their plain, obvious meaning, the doctrine of assurance is true. And I'm going to run very quickly through that list of scripture. Job 19, 25 and 26, Psalm 23, 4, Isaiah 26, 3, Isaiah 32, 17, Romans 8, 38 and 39, 2 Corinthians 5, 1 and 2 Corinthians 5, 6, 2 Timothy 1, 12, Colossians 2, 2, Hebrews 10, 22 and 6, chapter 6, verse 11, 2 Peter 1, 10, 1 John 3, 14, and again 1 John 5, 13. These are the passages that we read in detail in installment number 14 of this book, which was the last one. My answer, furthermore, to all who dislike the doctrine of assurance as bordering on presumption is this. It can hardly be presumption to tread in the steps of Peter and Paul, of Job and of John. They were all eminently humble and lowly-minded men, if ever any were, and yet they all speak of their own state with an assured hope. Surely this should teach us that deep humility and strong assurance are perfectly compatible, and that there is not any necessary connection between spiritual confidence and pride. My answer, furthermore, is that many have attained to such an assured hope, as our text expresses, even in modern times. I will not concede for a moment that it was a peculiar privilege confined to the apostolic day. There have been in our own land many believers who have appeared to walk in almost uninterrupted fellowship with the Father and the Son, who have seemed to enjoy an almost unceasing sense of the light of God's reconciled countenance shining down upon them, and have left their experience on record. I could mention well-known names if space permitted. The thing has been and is, and that is enough. And my answer, lastly, is it cannot be wrong to feel confidently in a matter where God speaks unconditionally, to believe decidedly when God promises decidedly, to have a sure persuasion of pardon and peace when we rest on the word and oath of Him that never changes. It is an utter mistake to suppose that the believer who feels assurance is resting on anything he sees in himself. He simply leans on the mediator of the new covenant and the scripture of truth. He believes the Lord Jesus means what he says and takes him at his word. Assurance, after all, is no more than a full-grown faith, a masculine faith that grasps Christ's promise with both hands, that argues like the good centurion, "If the Lord speak the word only, I am healed. Wherefore then should I doubt?" Matthew chapter 8, verse 8. We may be sure that Paul was the last man in the world to build his assurance on anything of his own. He who could write himself down as chief of sinners had a deep sense of his own guilt and corruption. But then he had a still deeper sense of the length and breadth of Christ's righteousness imputed to him. He who would cry, "O wretched man that I am," in Romans 7:24, had a clear view of the fountain of evil within his own heart. But then he had a still clearer view of that other fountain which can remove all sin and uncleanness. He who thought himself less than the least of all saints had a lively and abiding feeling of his own weakness, but he had a still livelier feeling that Christ's promise, "My sheep shall never perish," in John 10:28, could not be broken. The Apostle Paul knew, if ever a man did, that he was a poor, frail bark floating on a stormy ocean. He saw, if any did, the rolling waves and roaring tempest by which he was surrounded. But then he looked away from self to Jesus and was not afraid. He remembered that anchor within the veil, which is both sure and steadfast. He remembered the word and work and constant intercession of him that loved him and gave himself for him. And this it was, and nothing else, that enabled him to say so boldly, "A crown is laid up for me, and the Lord shall give it to me," and to conclude so surely with the words, "The Lord will preserve me, I shall never be confounded." I may not dwell longer on this part of the subject. I think it will be allowed that I have shown some good ground for the assertion I made that assurance is a true thing. So again, affirming an assured hope is a true and scriptural thing. Secondly, a believer may never arrive at this assured hope and yet be saved. J.C. Ryle says, "I pass on to the second thing I spoke of. I said, a believer may never arrive at this assured hope which Paul expresses and yet be saved. And I grant this most freely. I do not dispute it for a moment. I would not desire to make one contrite heart sad that God has not made sad, or to discourage one fainting child of God, or to leave the impression that men have no part or lot in Christ except that they feel assurance. A person may have saving faith in Christ and yet never enjoy an assured hope, such as the Apostle Paul enjoyed. To believe and have a glimmering hope of acceptance is one thing. To have joy and peace in our believing and abound in hope is quite another. All God's children have faith. Not all have assurance. I think this ought never to be forgotten. I know some great and good men have held a different opinion. I believe that many excellent ministers of the gospel, at whose feet I would gladly sit, do not allow the distinction I have stated. But I desire to call no man master. I dread as much as anyone the idea of healing the wounds of conscience slightly. But I should think any other view than that I have given a most uncomfortable gospel to preach, and one very likely to keep souls back a long time from the gate of life. I do not shrink from saying that by grace a man may have sufficient faith to flee to Christ, sufficient faith really to lay hold on him, really to trust in him, really to be a child of God, really to be saved, and yet to his last day be never free from much anxiety, doubt, and fear. A letter, says an old writer, may be written, which is not sealed. So grace may be written in the heart, yet the Spirit may not set the seal of assurance to it. A child may be born heir to a great fortune, and yet never be aware of his riches, may live childish, die childish, and never know the greatness of his possession. And so also a man may be a babe in Christ's family, think as a babe, speak as a babe, and, though saved, never enjoy a lively hope or know the real privileges of his inheritance. Let no man mistake my meaning when I dwell so strongly on the reality, privilege, and importance of assurance. Do not do me the injustice to say, I teach that none are saved except such as can say with Paul, I know and am persuaded there is a crown laid up for me. I do not say so. I teach nothing of the kind. Faith in the Lord Jesus Christ a man must have, beyond all question, if he is to be saved. I know no other way of access to the Father. I see no intimation of mercy excepting through Christ. A man must feel his sins and lost estate, must come to Jesus for pardon and salvation, must rest his hope on him and on him alone. But if he only has faith to do this, however weak and feeble that faith may be, I will engage from Scripture warrants, he shall not miss heaven. Never, never let us curtail the freeness of the glorious gospel or clip its fair proportions. Never let us make the gate more straight and the way more narrow than pride and the love of sin have made it already. The Lord Jesus is very pitiful and of tender mercy. He does not regard the quantity of faith, but the quality. He does not measure its degree, but its truth. He will not break any bruised reed, nor quench any smoking flax. He will never let it be said that any perished at the foot of the cross. Him that comes to me, he says, I will in no wise cast out. John chapter 6, verse 37. Yes, though a man's faith be no bigger than a grain of mustard seed, if it only brings him to Christ and enables him to touch the hem of his garment, he shall be saved, saved as surely as the oldest saint in paradise, saved as completely and eternally as Peter or John or Paul. There are degrees in our sanctification. In our justification, there are none. What is written and shall never fail. Whosoever believes on him, not whosoever has a strong and mighty faith, whosoever believeth on him shall not be ashamed. That's Romans 10, verse 11. But all this time, be it remembered, the poor believing soul may have no full assurance of his pardon and acceptance with God. He may be troubled with fear upon fear and doubt upon doubt. He may have many an inward question and many an anxiety, many a struggle and many a misgiving, clouds and darkness, storm and tempest, to the very end. I will engage, I repeat, that bare simple faith in Christ shall save a man, though he may never attain to assurance. But I will not engage it shall bring him to heaven with strong and abounding consolations. I will engage it shall land him safe in harbor, but I will not engage he shall enter that harbor in full sail, confident and rejoicing. I shall not be surprised if he reaches his desired haven, weather-beaten and tempest-tossed, surely realizing his own safety, till he opens his eyes in glory. The thief on the cross comes to mind on that one. Remember him? He was the thief that stole heaven. He just said, Lord, remember me. And Jesus said, and it's recorded in Luke 23:43, assuredly, I say to you, today you will be with me in paradise. I remember when I first heard somebody say he was the thief that stole heaven. It was clever, but he didn't steal it. It was given to him based on his faith, his trust, and he had no way to show that he was a changed person, except by what he said. And people ask, well, did he make it to heaven? I'm betting he did. Not that my bet counts for anything, but I have the sense deep inside that when you come to him, when you come to the Lord, and you have a contrite heart, and you recognize who he is, and he said, Lord, remember me. Lord Jesus, remember me. I'm not surprised. I will be surprised if he's not there. But he acknowledged Jesus as Lord. That counts for something, if you're true and genuine. Well, let's get back to where we were. I believe it is of great importance, writes J.C. Ryle, to keep in view this distinction between faith and assurance. It explains things which an inquirer in religion sometimes finds it hard to understand. Faith, let us remember, is the root, and assurance is the flower. Doubtless, you can never have the flower without the root, but it is no less certain you may have the root and not the flower. Faith is that poor trembling woman who came behind Jesus in the press of the crowd and touched the hem of his garment. That's in Mark 5:25. Assurance is Stephen standing calmly in the midst of his murderers, those who were stoning him, and saying, I see the heavens opened and the Son of Man standing on the right hand of God. That's Acts 7:56. Stephen, when he was being stoned, saw the heavens opened and Jesus standing. Faith is the penitent thief crying, Lord, remember me. It's in Luke 23:42. We've already just talked about that. Didn't know this was coming, but here it is. Lord, Jesus, remember me. Assurance is Job sitting in the dust covered with sores and saying, I know that my Redeemer lives. Job 19:25. Though he slay me, yet will I trust him. Faith is Peter's drowning cry as he began to sink in the waves, Lord, save me. Assurance is that same Peter declaring before the council afterwards, this is the stone which was set at naught of you builders, which has become the head of the corner. Neither is there salvation in any other, for there is no other name under heaven given among men whereby we must be saved. That's Acts chapter 4, verses 11 and 12. Faith is the anxious, trembling voice, Lord, I believe. Help my unbelief. Assurance is the confident challenge, who shall lay anything to the charge of God's elect? Who is he that condemns? Faith is Saul praying in the house of Judas at Damascus, sorrowful, blind, and alone. Acts 9, verse 11. Assurance is Paul, the aged prisoner, looking calmly into the grave and saying, I know whom I have believed. There is a crown laid up for me. Faith is life. How great the blessing. Who can describe or realize the gulf between life and death? A living dog is better than a dead lion. That's in Ecclesiastes 9:4. And yet life may be weak, sickly, unhealthy, painful, trying, anxious, weary, burdensome, joyless, without a smile to the very end. Assurance is more than life. It is health, strength, power, vigor, activity, energy, beauty. It's not a question of saved or not saved that lies before us, but of privilege or no privilege. It is not a question of peace or no peace, but of great peace or little peace. It's not a question between the wanderers of this world and the school of Christ. It is one that belongs only to the school. It is between the first form and the last. He that has faith does well. Happy should I be if I thought all readers of this paper had it. Blessed, thrice blessed, three times are they that believe. They are safe. They are washed. They are justified. They are beyond the power of all hell. Satan, with all of his malice, shall never pluck them out of Christ's hand. But he that has assurance does far better, sees more, feels more, knows more, enjoys more, has more days like those spoken of in Deuteronomy, even the days of heaven upon the earth. It's Deuteronomy 11:21. Even the days of heaven upon the earth. So that's a brief little look at a believer never arriving at this assured hope and yet be saved. Comes now the third, reasons why an assured hope is exceedingly to be desired. And J.C. Ryle writes, I pass on to the third thing of which I spoke. I will give some reasons why an assured hope is exceedingly to be desired, and I ask special attention to this point. I heartily wish that assurance was more sought after than it is. Too many among those who believe begin doubting and go on doubting, live doubting and die doubting, and go to heaven in a kind of mist. I ask special attention. It would ill become me to speak in a slighting way of hopes and trusts, but I fear many of us sit down content with them and go no further. I should like to see fewer peradventurers in the Lord's family, and more who could say, I know and am persuaded. Oh, that all believers would covet the best gifts and not be content with less. Many miss the full tide of blessedness the gospel was meant to convey. Many keep themselves in a low and starved condition of soul, while the Lord is saying, Eat and drink abundantly, O beloved. Ask and receive that your joy may be full. Let us remember then, for one thing, that assurance is to be desired because of the present comfort and peace it affords us. Doubts and fears have power to spoil much of the happiness of a true believer in Christ. Uncertainty and suspense are bad enough in any condition. In the matter of our health, our property, our families, our affections, our earthly callings, but never so bad as in the affairs of our souls. And so long as a believer cannot get beyond "I hope" or "I trust," he manifestly feels a degree of uncertainty about his spiritual state. The very words imply as much. He says, "I hope," because he dares not say, "I know." Now, assurance goes far to set a child of God free from this painful kind of bondage, and thus ministers mightily to his comfort. It enables him to feel that the great business of life is a settled business, the great debt a paid debt, the great disease a healed disease, and the great work a finished work, and all other business, diseases, debts, and works are then by comparison small. In this way, assurance makes him patient in tribulation, calm under bereavements, unmoved in sorrow, not afraid of evil tidings, in every condition content, for it gives him a fixedness of heart. It sweetens his bitter cups. It lessens the burden of his crosses. It smooths out the rough places over which he travels. It lightens the valley of the shadow of death. It makes him always feel that he has something solid beneath his feet and something firm under his hands. A sure friend by the way and a sure home at the end. Assurance will help a man to bear poverty and loss. It will teach him to say, "I know that I have in heaven a better and more enduring substance. Silver and gold have I none, but grace and glory are mine, and these can never make themselves wings and fly away. Though the fig tree shall not blossom, yet I will rejoice in the Lord." Habakkuk 3:17-18. Assurance will support a child of God under the heaviest bereavements and assist him to feel it is well. An assured soul will say, "Though beloved ones are taken from me, yet Jesus is the same and is alive forevermore. Christ, being raised from the dead, dies no more. Though my house be not as flesh and blood could wish, yet I have an everlasting covenant, ordered in all things and sure." Assurance will enable a man to praise God and be thankful even in prison, like Paul and Silas at Philippi. It can give a believer songs even in the darkest night and joy when all things seem going against him. Assurance will enable a man to sleep with the full prospect of death the next day, like Peter in Herod's dungeon. It will teach him to say, "I will both lay me down in peace and sleep. For you, Lord, only make me dwell in safety." Assurance can make a man rejoice to suffer shame for Christ's sake, as the apostles did when put in prison at Jerusalem. It will remind him that he may rejoice and be exceedingly glad. And there is in heaven an exceeding weight of glory that shall make amends for all. Assurance will enable a believer to meet a violent and painful death without fear, as Stephen did in the beginning of Christ's church, and as Cranmer, Ridley, Hooper, Latimer, Rogers, and Taylor did in our own land. It will bring to his heart the texts, "Be not afraid of them which can kill the body, and after that have no more that they can do." It's in Luke 12, verse 4. And the words, "Lord Jesus, receive my spirit." Assurance will support a man in pain and sickness, make all his bed and smooth down his dying pillow. it will enable him to say, if my earthly house fail, I have a building of God. 2 Corinthians chapter 5, verse 1. I desire to depart and be with Christ. Philippians 1:23. My flesh and my heart may fail, but God is the strength of my heart and my portion forever. Psalm 73:26. The strong consolation which assurance can give in the hour of death is a point of great importance. We may depend on it. We shall never think assurance so precious as when our turn comes to die. In that awful hour, there are few believers who do not find out the value and privilege of an assured hope, whatever they may have thought about it during their lives. General hopes and trusts are all very well to live upon while the sun shines and the body is strong. But when we come to die, we shall want to be able to say, I know and I feel the river of death is a cold stream, and we have to cross it alone. No earthly friend can help us. The last enemy, the king of terrors, is a strong foe. When our souls are departing, there is no cordial like the strong wine of assurance. And with those words, we have come to the end of our allotted time on this installment. More of J.C. Ryle's book on holiness when we next meet.
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1: It's a sign of just how low our culture's self-confidence, if you will, has fallen, if it can get a boost from a statement made to you about you from someone who doesn't know you, who mass produced this for not just you, but for anyone who might want to buy that poster or read that Instagram tile. If you can just see those words in front of you and you immediately feel better about yourself, boy, you had to be really low for that to boost you. And that's a problem. It's a sign of a sickness and of a woundedness or an insecurity that I just take really seriously. And I want better for people than that, because there is a better way.
0: Matt McCullough next. Pastor Matt McCullough is with Spencer Dahlke to discuss his piece, The Reality Behind Our Culture's Favorite Mantra, You Are Enough. By the way, Matt's most recent book is Remember Heaven, Meditations on the World to Come for Life in the Meantime.
2: You are a pastor. How do you see this mantra of ours playing out in real people's lives?
1: The mantra, You Are Enough, is, I think, part of a bigger phenomenon related to what are often

0: where what's called social emotional learning is a big feature of how their day is structured. And a lot of the strategies that these schools are using to try to help kids be able to focus on math or history is to first get them confident in themselves. Mantras like that are used all the time in the elementary schools that my kids came up in. Posters everywhere, mindfulness moments through the day where they're called to make statements like that about themselves. So I first started noticing it there and thinking, man, I want my kids to have confidence. I want them to know who they are. I don't want them worried about where they stand in this world. But that's not the way. Just because someone somewhere who came up with this poster to hang on the wall tells them they're enough, they're supposed to think they are. Like, there's got to be something more underneath this, and they need something more underneath their feet. It made me want to, as part of my parenting of them, understand the phenomenon better and then know how to apply the gospel to it more clearly. So I think that's actually where I first became interested in tracking that down and figuring out how to respond to it.
1: I thought it was really funny how you describe it as this generic statement that is mass produced for us. So it seems kind of silly that we would adopt it and sort of try to find some sort of meaning in it, I guess.
0: Yeah, I mean, what I would say, it's a sign of just how low our culture's self-confidence, if you will, has fallen if it can get a boost from a statement made to you about you from someone who doesn't know you, who mass produced this for not just you, but for anyone who might want to buy that poster or read that Instagram tile. If you could just see those words in front of you and you immediately feel better about yourself, boy, you had to be really low for that to boost you. And that's a problem. It's a sign of a sickness and of a woundedness or an insecurity that I just take really seriously. And I want better for people than that, because there is a better way.
1: In this little article that you wrote, you mentioned Elaine Ehrenberg had this diagnosis for depression in our society as a weariness of the self. Can you tell us what she understands about the weariness of the self and where does it come from?
0: I actually think it's a man, though his name is Elaine. I think he's a Frenchman, so it's just like a different Elaine than what we would use here in America. But he wrote a book called The Weariness of the Self that was on depression, but from a historical perspective. So what he wanted to do was understand why in the last 75 years or so in the West, the numbers of people who report feeling depressed and receiving that diagnosis has just skyrocketed. The book is rooted in this data. Oh, we got a big problem here. This is a new and rising crisis. He wanted to understand, like, how do the people who report depression describe their depression? The book is a history of how it's experienced by people. It's not so much an explanation of where it comes from or, you know, what to do about it. It's not a therapy book. It's more about, like, how do depressed people describe themselves? And what he found was that the defining feature of depression in the modern West is a debilitating sense of inadequacy. Inadequacy is the key word. People who describe themselves as depressed describe themselves as those who don't measure up, who are exhausted by the pressure to be themselves in a culture that tells you you can be anything you want. It's just up to you to figure out what that is and then to go and do it. He describes it as like the burden of becoming yourself leads to a depression as a person in the way that a car runs out of gas. The depressed person is a person out of gas. He said they're exhausted by the weight of trying to be themselves. That resonates big time with what I see in my own experience in the people that I care for all around me. There is this sense that performance is crucial for your stability in this world, that you need to decide what matters, and then you need to go and do that thing that matters. And then you need to get people around you who see what you're doing and who cheer it on and confirm that it really matters. Another person I mentioned in the article describes it as like a relentless run up a down escalator, just constantly going against the current. And if you stop to breathe, it's not just that you're not moving forward, you're actually moving backwards while everyone else keeps climbing. You're going to fall further and further behind. And that pressure leads to the weariness that is depression. It's just this suffocating inadequacy.
1: You described this spirit of feeling like we don't measure up, this weariness of the self, as trying to measure up in a culture that is what? Like, do you see concrete moments over the past few decades that help us understand why we feel like we don't measure up?
0: I don't know if I could pinpoint something like that. I think it's easier just to talk about the phenomenon overall. That with the rise of what some philosophers have called a secular age, where God is not as central to how we see the world as he once was, then the standard

0: records that are set for us become fuzzier. When we're put back onto ourselves to figure out what those standards are, it actually asks us for something that's really not part of our design as humans. We know better than to think we get to come up with the standards on which we'll matter. And so we naturally do look outside ourselves to someone else to tell us that we measure up. But without knowing who that is, it could be anybody. It could be anything, anytime. Another metaphor for it is more that whack-a-mole game, at Chuck E. Cheese or wherever, where you got the big hammer and the head pops up and you whack it and it pops up somewhere else and you whack it, and constantly a shifting target for knowing what we're supposed to be and what the standard even is. It can shift based on who we care about in our lives and what they're saying to us. It can shift based on what books we're reading. It can shift based on what movies are getting to us. But without an objective and fixed standard by one who has the right to put it there, who could tell us that we're enough? Who could actually give us that confidence? I don't have an answer for that. I think that's the bigger issue, actually.
1: Can I throw out an idea?
0: Go
1: I'd like
0: for
1: to
0: it.
1: Get your thoughts about
0: Go
1: it.
0: for it.
1: What seems to me maybe an inability to wrestle with and sit with negative emotions, like we're tired of being ourselves. It seems to me that we don't really know how to sit with that and say, why am I tired? Want to tell ourselves, oh, well, you're enough. Maybe this is a world trying to find categories of good and evil when we've rejected sin.
0: I think that rejection of sin as a factor is certainly involved. Another way to put it is that the insecurity about whether we're enough ties back to an inbuilt conscience God gave us that's telling the truth about us, that we actually aren't, not on God's standard, not on the standard that matters. And so when we keep looking for other standards to meet, we are addressing symptoms and not causes. And so we will get worn out over and over again. So yeah, I mean, it's a slightly different direction than where the specific article went, but it's something I definitely address elsewhere. We have to learn to listen to the, as you put it, negative emotions for the message, the deeper message that they communicate to us, or to see them rather as signposts to point us elsewhere. Like, there's a truth built into this. I need some help beyond myself. And without the one who made me and the one whom I've actually sinned against forgiving me, there's nowhere to find the peace I'm craving.
1: You do talk about, obviously, God being the authorized one to declare us enough. Can you walk us through why it's so important that that declaration, you are enough, comes from God as the source of it, rather than us providing it for ourselves?
0: Absolutely. And the reason it can't be us is that we were never meant to judge ourselves. We don't have that authority. Our lives come from him and are owed back to him. So we will never get peace from a judgment we aren't authorized to give in the first place. But God has done everything that's needed for us to have exactly what we're craving from him through Jesus. I think the counterintuitive, the section that you're mentioning that was on the Crossway website actually comes from a chapter in my book on Hope of Heaven, where I'm trying to help people see that one of the aspects of what we're hoping for in heaven is that we won't be dealing with these feelings of inadequacy anymore. And the reason we won't be dealing with these feelings of inadequacy is that there, on the other side of the day of judgment, we will finally see for ourselves what God already sees of us if we're in Christ. Right now, by faith, we claim that God sees us as justified, as enough, because Christ's righteousness is perfect and we're joined to him. But what we see with our own eyes is lives that are often not perfect, where sin is still a huge factor for us each day, where we let ourselves down, much less others. And we'll always have evidence, as long as we live in this world as it is, evidence that we're not enough on our own. So we cling to the promise of the gospel by faith, but in heaven, we won't have to anymore. When we stand before God on the day of judgment, it's not something to dread as a Christian, but something to long for, because that's when he will speak over us in a formal and final sense, the acceptance through Jesus that he's already granted through faith. We will see that we are enough because Jesus is, not because we deserve it, but because he deserves it and we're bound to him. I want people to long for that and not try to medicate those insecurities with measuring up better here and now, working harder or finding some other treadmill to climb, but rather to just look ahead like Paul does in Philippians 3 and say, I just want to be found in him, not having a righteousness of my own that comes from works of the law, but one that depends on faith. I want to share in his resurrection. If this is what it takes, faith as opposed to works, that's what I'll give. I just want in. I think the big thing to know is that we're not wrong to crave enoughness. That's how we're made. What we need is to know who can tell us that and why he will. Only God can tell us that we're enough. And the only basis on which he will is what Jesus has done and not what we do. The hope of heaven is the medicine that we need for coping with feelings of inadequacy that I think we're always going to struggle with until he comes again.
1: Well, my guest today is Matt McCullough. He's pastor of Edgefield Church in Nashville, Tennessee, the author of Remember Heaven, Meditations on the World to Come for Life in the Meantime, talking about our hope in heaven and our identity of being enough in God. It's very culturally counterintuitive. As I've been thinking just like about how we live more fully as human beings, it does seem that culture wants to find our meaning and our fullness in ourselves. It seems more intuitive, I will say, even though we find, despite what secular culture hostile to God might say, like we actually find freedom and fullness when we surrender ourselves to God, like you said, and find like our identity ultimately in who he tells us we are rather than what we believe ourselves to be. How can we communicate that to a culture that is floundering?
0: Oh, that is the challenge, isn't it?
1: Yeah.
0: I think part of it is acknowledging the floundering and seeing it with compassion and understanding rather than with judgment or condescension. Kind of see ourselves and our own hearts' struggles in the struggles we see around us. That we get what it is to struggle with inadequacy. We're not surprised by it because we feel it ourselves. We're part of these cultural patterns that make that a real big struggle in our time and place. I think that love is a huge part of how we communicate this to the world. So again, not mocking them, but actually helping them understand themselves in a deeper way than maybe they do, but from that position of compassion and understanding. But then we just have to be clear about Jesus. We just have to keep telling them about him because there's no hope anywhere else. And that's a big part of the chapter, is to actually eliminate all other bases for hope that you measure up besides Jesus so that he's the last man standing. That's the best service we can give to anyone, is to help them not believe all his competition so that they can be confident about what he offers that no one else can. There's nothing super insightful about that answer. There's nothing super unique about it. It's the challenge of ministry in any time, in any place. Understand the struggles, the missing pieces, the rebellion that you see around you in your culture. And through love, try to help those around you see that they're not going to find what they're looking for out there, but only in Christ. It's not a simple answer, right? Like, you need to know people. You need to actually understand them. You need to ask them a lot of questions, to treat individuals, know that they're influenced by the culture around them, but then treat them like an individual who's got their own story that you want to understand and connect with.
1: Connecting it back to your book, you did talk about how this ties in with our not being, you know, someday when we're in the presence of God, we will not be struggling with the sense of inadequacy. And I guess your book on the whole, you subtitle it Meditations on the World to Come for Life in the Meantime. Even as Christians, I mean, we still wrestle with, do we measure up? That's kind of a struggle. Even, you know, at my church, we have been going through Pilgrim's Progress and they talk about Mr. Fearing, wondering like, oh, am I going to make it to the celestial kingdom? I don't know. You know, we've got a little bit of that in us. Knowing that we still wrestle with sin here and now, what practically does it look like to pursue our identity with God and encourage ourselves in who God has told us that we are in Christ?
0: Mm-hmm. I think one of the most fundamental practices is to go to church every Sunday, to not forsake assembling together with God's people. Hebrews 10, 24 and 25. Even more as you see the day drawing near, show up so that you can be encouraged and so that you can encourage others. Because the perspective you're talking about of who God is and what God is doing and how that connects to us is a countercultural perspective, and not just countercultural. It actually is radically new for us too, as individuals. It's something that's part of the sanctifying work God is doing in us that has to be completely rewired from seeing ourselves at the center of everything to seeing him at the center of everything. And that doesn't happen all overnight. It's a process. And one of his most important tools for doing that work in us is his people. He calls us to show up over and over and over for each other, to learn from each other. And so in an average church service, in our church service, the whole thing is going to be built around trying to put God at the center of our perspective on everything. That's why we praise him at the beginning of our services. That's why we confess our sins to him, because we know that it's ultimately him that we owe our lives to and that we fall short of his glory. And we go back to him for the assurance of the gospel. We sing songs of thanksgiving for that gospel to drive him further in. We open his word because in his word, we have the perspective we can't get anywhere else. And it's full of hope for sinners and sufferers like us. And then we scatter to talk more about it, to take that word into our friendships with each other throughout the week. So there's actually a chapter on this in my book on the hope of heaven. One of the chapters is on the role of the local church in cultivating that hope as a community and the importance of the hope of heaven to the work of the church. Like, it helps us understand what our mission is in each other's lives, to help each other get there and not to fall to, you know, the hardened, deceitful unbelief of Israel in the wilderness, but to keep the fire of that hope burning. It takes a village. The strategy that the book is trying to put forward is learning as a discipline in your life to cultivate the hope of heaven in all sorts of areas of your life. It's trying to help you see different opportunities, different experiences you have, questions or burdens that you experience that could drive you straight into deeper hope in heaven if you learn how to make the connections. That's what the meditations are, trying to help you make the connections between your experience and what's been promised to you in heaven. I think that practice is very practical. Just cultivating a quicker instinct to hope in what God has promised us so that our future defines our experience of the present rather than just kind of being blown around by whatever is going on in the moment. I talk about the hope of heaven often as a kind of muscle that only grows when you work it out. They just like your bicep is only going to get bigger if you pick up heavy weights and lift them with it. Hope only grows when you use it to lift the burdens of your life, to carry them, to bear up under them. So work it out. I think that's a hugely important strategy for growing as a Christian.
1: As we cultivate hope being a thing that we look forward to, and obviously, you know, God's promises is ultimately the root of that because of his faithfulness. Where would you recommend people that maybe are just connecting right now that cultivating hope is the thing that they need to do to encourage themselves in the gospel? Where in scripture would you encourage them to turn to for these promises of God about our future life with him?
0: Basically, every chapter in the book is trying to point you to those texts and then meditate on them to help you see how much goodness is there. So I'll just give you a couple examples, but every chapter's got a lot more to offer. One of the ones that's most impactful to me is 1 John 3, where we're told that when we see him, we'll be like him, and that anyone who hopes in this purifies himself as he is pure. This is first few verses of 1 John chapter 3. Got a chapter in the book on how the hope of heaven and knowing that one day we'll see God and be transformed by seeing him into his likeness helps us with our fight against sin now in the meantime. Because one of the biggest barriers in our fight against sin is hopelessness, feeling like I'm stuck. I can't get past this. I've tried to get better. I've failed. I've tried. I've failed. I've tried. I've failed. And now I just am where I am. I want to get past that hopelessness by showing people, look, no. This ends in heaven and it ends in perfect holiness because through faith, we'll see him someday. And when we do, our hearts will be so captivated by what we see that we will merge into his likeness or a force of attraction. If you're struggling with sin, go to 1 John 3, go to Titus chapter 2. These are a couple of the anchor texts for what God is doing that he'll finish in time to make you more like him. If you're struggling with suffering, as many people certainly are right now, one of the places I encourage them to go is 2 Corinthians chapter 4. I've got a whole chapter on this text where we're told, where Paul says that we put our eyes to what is unseen. What is visible is passing away. What is unseen is eternal. And that we remember that these afflictions, compared to the weight of glory that they prepare, are only momentary and only light. It doesn't mean that they're not important. It means that they're productive, that God is using afflictions now to prepare the weight of glory later, that the harder things are in this life, the sweeter heaven will be as our freedom from what's so hard about this life. There's a perspective to carry on, and not just to carry on in suffering, but actually to see it as a gift from God when we know that it's preparing something far more precious for us than anything it takes from us. For those who are struggling with grief over people they've lost who trusted Christ, I take them to 1 Thessalonians 4 and the promise that those who fell asleep in Christ before us, they'll rise first. They're not going to miss out on what Jesus has in store for his people. We can look ahead to being reunited with them when he comes again. It kind of just depends on what you're dealing with, where I'd want to take you to the hope of the world to come. What I'm trying to show in the book is like, it's just wonderfully, endlessly relevant. This hope that we have to all of the things that make life now most difficult. The key is learning how to make the connections. That's what I'm trying to help with.
1: Even at like the very beginning of our interview, you mentioned you were writing about the cultural mantra, you are enough as a way to understand, I guess, how best to address that in your own kids.

0: I don't know if you've read John Eldredge at all, but he wrote a book, Wild at Heart, about the impact of fathers on that very identity that our kids adopt about, like, do I measure up? Like, am I worth loving? Do I have what it takes to take on the dragons of this world, shall we say? So I was just curious if you have thoughts about the importance of fatherhood and what you have learned as a father yourself about how to foster a spirit of satisfaction in who we are in Christ in our kids.
1: Well, I feel like I would love to hear somebody else answer that question, because that's exactly that's the kind of wisdom and experience I'm looking for right now. My kids are 15, 13, and 9. So I'm really in the thick of my discipleship opportunities with them now. And what you just described is certainly what I'm trying for every day. And it's a challenge. It's difficult. I don't have a process that guarantees what you just described. It's going to take a miracle of God to satisfy them in him. But I do trust the tools that he says he uses. His word tells us what he uses to show people, to open their eyes to who he is. And I'm just trying to use the tools that he says he's going to bless and trust in him to be the power behind them. So I'm leaning in on what our local church is doing every week and trying to engage them with it. So we talk a lot about the sermons, and we talk about Bible study classes that they've been to. We debrief them a lot. We try to connect them back to what they're dealing with in their relationships or in their schooling. And I'm trying to look for every opportunity I've got to connect the perspective of the gospel to the experiences they're actually having and praying for fruit from that. We're trying to build time in God's word as part of our family's mostly daily routine, just because you never know when God is going to use that to turn on the lights. Where I see spiritual hunger in my kids, I'm trying to really capitalize on it and go deeper with them one-on-one. And the kind of themes we've talked about in this conversation are often the things I'm going to with them. These are some of the most relevant for them. Things like their performance. You know, I don't want them believing that if they could just be good enough at baseball, they would have a life that matters, that counts for something. Their friends are believing that, and there's no future in it. So I'm trying to just pop those balloons, those false hopes, wherever I can, push them back to Jesus. Same thing on their performance in their classes, or, you know, the relationships that they have at church or at school. So maybe besides leaning in on the tools God says he'll use, which is his people and his word, which his spirit uses like a sword, I'm also just trying to pay attention to false hopes, to counterfeit gods that they might be tempted to, and just topple them wherever I see them, help them to see what I'm seeing, and then point out why it won't work. I trust the Lord ultimately. Like, he's going to have to be the one who decides by his grace to satisfy them despite their sin against them. And all my hope is in his willingness to do that through Jesus, not in my parenting.
2: 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Many thanks to our guest, Pastor Matt McCullough, author of the piece, The Reality Behind Our Culture's Favorite Mantra, You Are Enough. 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By the way, Matt's most recent book is Remember Heaven, Meditations on the World to Come for Life in the Meantime. On tomorrow's program, it's attorney Dominic Mendoza applying biblical principles to the work of a public defender.
3: James has the admonition for us not to be quick to anger. And I think some of that can be a guard against our proclivity to not think straight or be a little bit disoriented by our anger in making judgments. So due process, I think, is really meant to slow the process of accusation all the way to judgment down. Because over time, it's proven that when we're really quick to accusation, getting to judgment, we're prone to make mistakes.
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Living Water by Kane began the hour. Hello, Pilgrim. This is Annalisa Morgeson, and I'm glad we get to spend some time together on this Thursday. Lots of music to lift your spirit is coming from the likes of Phil Wickham, Ellie Holcomb, and Casting Crowns. Right now on Pilgrim Radio, here's We Are Messengers with Image of God.

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And that thought is even more mind-blowing when you take this quote by pastor and Bible teacher A.W. Tozer into consideration. Tozer wrote, "Jesus Christ knows the worst about you. Nonetheless, he is the one who loves you the most." Really think about that. Jesus knows your every failure, your every weakness, your every secret. You are fully known, and in Christ, you are deeply loved. Getting back to music, Stephen McWhorter confidently cries out, "Come, Jesus, come."

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1: It's God that justifies. You going to fight with God? Who's going to condemn? Christ Jesus is the one who died. He was condemned for us. More than that, he was raised. And he's at the right hand of God, who indeed is interceding for us. Who's he interceding for? Every one of his children. Think about that. You think that'll solve our division and our rifts? It should.
0: That's Mike Fabares on Second Period. Heard at 10 a.m., 3 p.m., and 7 p.m. Pacific on Pilgrim Radio.

60 Seconds in the Psalms from Psalm 5. Give ear to my words, O Lord. Consider my groaning. Give attention to the sound of my cry, my King and my God, for to you do I pray. O Lord, in the morning you hear my voice. In the morning I prepare a sacrifice for you and watch. For you are not a God who delights in wickedness. Evil may not dwell with you. The boastful shall not stand before your eyes. You hate all evildoers. You destroy those who speak lies. The Lord abhors the bloodthirsty and deceitful man. But I, through the abundance of your steadfast love, will enter your house. I will bow down toward your holy temple in fear of you. From Psalm 5, verses 1 to 7, on Pilgrim Radio.

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Thank you for being here on this September afternoon. Leanna Crawford just gave you Jesus Is. And there's more where that came from by folks like I Am They, Caleb and John, and Ben Fuller. As music continues on Pilgrim Radio, it's Joseph O'Brien and Listen to Me.

On the Pilgrim, Lift My Eyes was sung by I Am They. Here's a familiar phrase, hope for the best, prepare for the worst. It's an old saying, but the 18th century pastor and Bible commentator Matthew Henry added something important. He said, hope for the best, prepare for the worst, and then take what God chooses to send. Henry wrote those words in his devotional teaching on waiting on God to encourage Christians who find themselves caught between hope and fear. His point was simple. We can make wise plans, but ultimately, our lives are in God's hands.

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1: Like right now, this same Jesus Christ that we're talking about is reigning and ruling as king in heaven. So what Athanasius says is the Savior is working mightily among humans. What Athanasius is trying to say is in the 4th century all the way to the 21st century is every single time a sinner repents from sin and places their faith in Christ, that is the work of the risen King drawing people into his kingdom. Don't you love that?
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1: The black and white bears we call pandas live near their food source in the bamboo forests of China. The panda is so universally loved that it has become the symbol of peace in China. Bamboo represents 99% of the panda's diet, consisting almost entirely of leaves, stems, and shoots of various bamboo species. Bamboo contains very little nutritional value, so pandas must eat between 26 and 84 pounds of the stuff every day to meet their energy needs. But they do branch out, with about 1% of their diet comprising of other plants, and they even eat meat. Pandas can amazingly peel and eat bamboo sticks in 40 seconds. God gave pandas teeth that are 7 times larger than our own, which helps them to devour bamboo quickly. Females ovulate only once per year, making conception for the pandas rare. Baby cubs only weigh 5 ounces when they're born. Compare that to the mother, which is 900 times heavier. Baby pandas are often inadvertently crushed by their very large parent during the infant stage. And of the 1,000 estimated pandas living around the world today, some 240 of those live in captivity and have become the most expensive zoo animal, eating some 5 times more than elephants. Amazingly, the skin underneath the black and white fur is the same color as the fur itself. In other words, the skin under the black fur is also black, and the skin under the white fur is actually a pale pink. Shining a spotlight on God's creation of the panda, this is Pilgrim Radio.

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We'll learn from his message, Aiming at Heaven While Living on Earth. 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
1: Mike Fabares is pastor of Compass Bible Church in Aliso Viejo, California. Today we continue his series, 2 Corinthians, verse by verse, and the message, Resting on the Immutable. Now here's Mike Fabares.
2: What is going on here? I know sometimes in that moment we like to ask God our favorite question. Why? God, why? And I just want to tell you, I think that's the wrong question. I can say that on biblical authority. I really do think that's the wrong question you need to ask. The question is more appropriately asked by Christians, how? How do I go about dealing with this mess? What do I do? I want you to ask God how, because that's the right answer, a right question rather, and the right answer I think is found, a big part of the answer is found in 2 Corinthians chapter 1, verses 17 through 22, because there are answers for us, the ingredients to try and work through the how do we go about this. Now, you've been with us, I hope, in this series. We've been trying to tackle everything from verses 12 on in this chapter for the last, this is our fourth week now, the fourth installment of our study, as we try to figure out, as it might say at the beginning of this paragraph in your Bibles, Paul's change of plans. Now, I know we've been anticipating his reason for the change of plans, but I got to tell you, that's not even going to start until verse 23. We've talked about a clear conscience, which is what I've entitled this whole five-part series. We need a clear conscience as we go about our Christian life. And we dealt last week, if you want to think about last week, we dealt with the intentions, and our intentions need to be good. Today we deal with another aspect of it, and I will warn you that some of these layers are hard to follow, because a lot of what you're going to hear as I read this to you is what I often quote and many others quote, because there's a lot of good truth here, but the truth is usually divorced from its context. Not that that's wrong. I can learn a lot about pneumatology and our soteriology and how God saves us and what the Spirit of God is all about in our lives. That's true, and there's good stuff here, but we can't lose the forest for the trees. We have to understand why this is all here. So let me read this for you, and I will admit the first two verses, not too hard to understand in light of the context. And the context is verse 16. Let's revisit what he said he was going to do, which is a little different than chapter 16 of 1 Corinthians, because there's been some communication in between these two letters. But it says there in verse 16, if you look at that, he says, I wanted to visit you on my way to Macedonia. So he's going to head to Macedonia, but he's going to stop at Corinth on the way and to come back to you from Macedonia and then have you send me on my way to Judea. So I was going to plan two visits to you. And as we saw, even in the verse ahead, I want to do this for your good. And we looked at all those good intentions, and you ought to have good intentions. You want a clear conscience, you better have good intentions. But he's now going to talk about his attitudinal focus on how he goes about making plans. A bit of a tongue twister, perhaps, if you read this through. But let's look at this. First two verses, not so hard. We'll get into the weeds here as we get to the bottom of verse 22. Ready? I'll read from the English Standard Version, starting in verse 17. Paul asked this question of him and his colleagues. Was I vacillating when I wanted to do this? Come to you twice? Do I make plans according to the flesh? Now, he wanted to do this. He wanted to be there twice, and his plan was to go there twice. Did I plan according to the flesh? Now, how does the flesh plan? I know how that is. You tell your kids, well, we'll go to ice cream after dinner, but then, you know, I don't feel like getting my coat and going to the car. No, we change our plans because the impulses of our flesh say, no, I don't want to do that. He says, I don't plan like that. Was I ready to say yes, yes, and no, no at the same time? Did I have in the back of my mind when I said I was going to come to Corinth twice and bless you guys and serve you guys and be a conduit of grace together? No, I didn't say yes and then think, we'll see if something better comes around. That's not how I planned. As surely as God is faithful, there's a line to underline, our word to you has not been yes and no, What does that imply? It's been absolutely yes. And as God was faithful, my plan to you was well-intentioned. My conscience is clear. It was purposed by good motives. And now he's saying, I intended to be faithful. As God is faithful, that was it. My plan was a faithful plan. Now it gets a little confusing. For the Son of God, Jesus Christ, whom we proclaim to you, Salvanus, which is just long for Silas, as we know of elsewhere, Silas and Tim and I, right, was not yes and no. Now he's talking about what he's preached to them, right? When I preach to you what it is to be a Christian, I didn't preach like something that was, you know, maybe or maybe not. No, it was always yes. In him, it was always yes. If God says, if you confess your sins, he's faithful. He's faithful and righteous to forgive your sins, cleanse you from all unrighteousness. You want to trust in Christ and repent of your sins and secure your place in the family by responding rightly to the gospel. Well, God's going to take it from there. I mean, that clearly is the work of God. I mean, the response is the work of God. God's response to his promise is the work of God. God is going to do what he says he's going to do. And it certainly doesn't besmirch our message just because I planned to come and didn't show up. Always in him, it's always a yes. For all the promises of God find their yes in him. Now, that's an interesting statement. The promises of God, which ultimately, if you think about it, to glorify himself through our redemption, to take sinful creatures and exonerate them through the imputation of Christ's righteousness, that was always, God did that. And because of Christ's work, the second person of the Godhead comes, takes on flesh, he lives for us, he dies for us, he rises again. All of that, God is showing his faithfulness to his own promises. Always yes in Christ. That is why through him that we utter our amen to God for his glory. That, I think, is the punchline, and it's very cryptic as we read it for the first time. You got to read this a few times and then remember the context. We'll get to that. And then it goes seemingly even further afield. Verse 21 and 22. And it is God who establishes us with you in Christ and has anointed us and who has put his seal on us and has given us his spirit in our hearts as a guarantee. Now, there's some things we can unravel as we're talking about the work of the spirit and salvation. And these are great truths. But what we often find is that people pop into this passage, as I too do from time to time. We examine the bark on the tree. We cut off a limb. We look at the rings. We look at this great truth, but we're not thinking about the forest. What is the purpose for all of this? We have to answer that. Well, let's start with the easiest part, verses 17 and 18. Clearly, he's trying to say, whatever my critics might be saying about me, I'm telling you, I did not do this half-heartedly. What I said I was going to do, I intended to do. I wasn't vacillating when I wanted to come to you twice, and I didn't plan to come to you twice, just according to the flesh, like other people who are just driven and tossed by their passions, and if they don't feel like doing something they said, they don't do it. No, as surely as God is faithful, our word to you has not been, yeah, I'll do it, but you know, you never know. No, my heart, my mouth, my intention, everything was lined up. My conscience is clear as God is faithful. And we know that even embedded in verses 19 and 20, well, even the plan of redemption, God is faithful to do what he said he's going to do. Now we're banking on what he hasn't yet done in our redemption, but we know in the past in sending his son, he's been faithful. And I can look at some of that, the overarching prophecies of redemption. I could look at even the statements of God himself saying he's a faithful God. But what I need to remember is that God is a faithful God. And Paul is saying, that's why I make plans and I intend to be faithful when I make plans. What's ironic as I try to point this out in our first point here this morning is that he's saying all this when he didn't do what he said he was going to do. And he's not going to get to the explanation, at least not fully, to the Corinthians until verse 23. But in verses 17 through 22, he's going to really kind of shadow box with the critics who are saying, you can't trust the Apostle Paul. He didn't really mean it. He's just pulling one over on you. He's just, you know, I mean, he might be a charlatan. He tells you things and then he doesn't do them. He doesn't really mean what he says. So he is going to deal with that before he gives them the reason. But today, I at least want to say, well, he's looking at God's faithfulness and saying, that's what I'm striving to be. And that'd be a good place for us to start. I want you to say, my goal is to always be faithful, as faithful as God. Now, I know you can't be as faithful as God, but that's our goal. That's the benchmark. Number one, work to imitate God's faithfulness. As God's faithful, when I make a plan, it's yes because I plan to do it. It's not yes and no. Work to imitate God's faithfulness. Now, if you're going to work to imitate God's faithfulness, which I think is not just your assignment for this week, it's the assignment for the entirety of your Christian life. As you endure and persevere to the end, you should be saying, I want to be faithful because God is faithful. I want to imitate that communicable attribute of God. And that should be your endeavor. And if you're going to do that, you better look in the Bible and try and find reminders of how faithful God is. I could go to the propositional statements that just indicatively say God is faithful. We could look at a lot of those, and I could prove that to you, but I think you're past all that, and you know that. You know God reveals himself as faithful, but I want to show you there's something that we're always continually in touch with that speaks to this as well. Now, let me quote a passage for you that you're familiar with, I assume. If not, you might want to turn there. Romans chapter 1, as he begins this discussion of the first theme in Romans in earnest, you can take a look at what he says here in Romans chapter 1, beginning in verse 18, talking about the coming wrath of God. And he says, you know, that wrath of God is coming against people who suppress the truth and unrighteousness. And you're going to throw a flag on the play, as many people do when I share the gospel with them. And they say, well, there's a lot of people that don't know the truth of God. So how can they be held responsible for not keeping the truth of God? And he's going to respond to that. Anticipating that objection, he says this, verse 19. For what can be known about God is plain to them, because God has shown it to them. Those are some great statements. God has shown them what he expects of them. It's plain to them who God is. If the whole crescendo of this section is, y'all sinned and fallen short of the glory of God, he's going to, well, how would I know what the glory of God is? It's shown to them. How's it shown to them? Verse 20, for his invisible attributes. And here's something that's invisible. God is faithful. Yeah, it's invisible in the sense that I can't see, you know, the label on God's coat that says he's faithful. I can't see that. But I know that God is faithful. He's revealed himself to be faithful. Now I'm going to have to look to things that he's done. Promise and fulfillment. That's one way I look at his faithfulness. But he doesn't go there. He's saying, I know the objection is, what about people that don't know the truth? Well, they do know. They know the basic truths. They know his invisible attributes. Namely, he starts with this one because this is basically saying there is a God. Eternal power. Right, even just sitting back and thinking of the philosophers that preceded the New Testament era, they're thinking about the ultimate cause of the universe. And all you have to do is live outdoors more than we do to start to respect the power of creation reflecting the power of God. And he says those invisible attributes. Let's start with his eternal power and his divine nature. That means his perfect divine God nature. Which under that rubric, under that umbrella, you could put a lot of different things that we would list as the attributes of God. They have been clearly perceived. God's not holding anything back from us. Ever since the creation of the world in the things that have been made so that your little imaginary guy that's living out in the jungle, they're without excuse. Especially if they're out in the jungle. They certainly know this. God is powerful, and then they can start to chronicle within nature, as is laid out in passages like Psalm 19, a lot of the attributes of God are on display. Go to Jeremiah 5 with me. Our topic today is God's faithfulness. Just want to think about that. God's faithfulness. It is on display. Jeremiah 5, start in verse 22. Let's read a few verses here. Do you not fear me, declares Yahweh, declares the Lord? Do you not tremble before me? Well, if you're caught out on a ship on the sea, on the Mediterranean or the Pacific, and there's a big storm, well, then you know what? You'd start to cry out to God, as often happens. Just ask the sailors who toted Jonah around. You're going to say, wow, I need to tremble before the Lord. He's going to say something here. I place the sand as a boundary for the sea and a perpetual barrier that it cannot pass. Though the waves toss, they can't prevail. Though they roar, they cannot pass over it. The shoreline's a pretty reliable thing. You can build a highway there. You can buy some property there. But here's the pretty clear thing. We can make maps, we can build roads, and we know where the shoreline is. You know, here's the thing. God's pretty faithful about saying, here's the ocean, here's the land. We can see that. Verse 23, but this people, talk about transgression. Well, the ocean doesn't transgress the shore. It beats up against it, but it knows its place. This stubborn people, this rebellious-hearted people, they've turned aside and they've gone away. They do not say, verse 24, in their hearts, let us fear the Lord our God, who, by the way, let's speak of his faithfulness again, who gives rain in its season and autumn rain and the spring rain and keeps for us the weeks appointed for the harvest. This is written 2,600 years ago, and yet farmers today in Central California on the same schedule that they were on in the farmers of the day here in Judah. Same schedule. God is faithful. They may not have understood all that you think you understand about the creation of the world, like this huge satellite that floats around and creates the tides and gives us all kinds of things that relate to some of the weather patterns on this earth. They might not have understand meteorology the way that people do today, but they certainly knew this. We're a year from where we used to be, and it must be harvest time again. And things continue on. You want to try to measure something about the microscopic entropy and time? Well, okay, you can try and do all that. But the bottom line is things have been going on with spring rains and autumn rains and time for harvest as they have been from the beginning. So we know. Here's something about God that we know. He is a faithful God. Phases of the moon are faithful. The sunrise is faithful. The harvest time is faithful. The boundaries of where the sea stops and the land starts are faithful. Now, the whole crescendo of the problem in Romans by chapter 3 is that we've all sinned. We fall short of the glory of God. Here's one thing I want you to think about. How faithful is God just in the natural theology, the declaration of God's faithfulness, and then how faithful are you? And all I'm telling you is the delta between those two, the gap between your faithfulness and God's faithfulness. Well, I can't do anything straight for 26 minutes, let alone 2,600 years. I need to learn to be faithful. I need to be in humble respect of God's faithfulness. I need to study his faithfulness. And I might even quote this, Genesis chapter 32. When Isaac was there and he was thinking about the third generation of God's faithfulness to the covenant that God made with Abraham. No, it wasn't Jacob. It was Jacob, not Isaac. Jacob looks back at Abraham, his grandfather, and says, look how God was faithful to him. Then, hey, let's look at his son, Isaac, and how he was faithful. And now he says, look at how he's faithful to me. Let me just quote that passage to you. Genesis 32, verse 10. He says, I'm not worthy of the least of all of these deeds of steadfast love and all the faithfulness you've shown your servant. God has provided for you and just all the things that go beyond all the artificial means of provision, but all the geographic and the cosmological, the meteorological provision of your life. It happens all the time. God is faithful. And even if you think on the spiritual side of things, you think about Jacob saying, look at my grandfather and my father and now me. And then he's thinking of his kids in this passage. My kids, God is faithful. I want you to study the faithfulness of God. And wherever it pops out in your reading of the Bible, your study of the Bible, I want you to say, wow, I'm a recipient of the faithfulness. I can depend on God, not just in his soteriological promises in prophecy. I need to work hard to imitate the faithfulness of God. And I'd like to be faithful. When I say something, I want to be able to be people to count on me. Like I can say, I'll meet you tomorrow morning when the sun rises. I want to be as faithful as God. Now, I can't humanly be as faithful as God. Humanly speaking, I can't be. But I'm going to strive to be as faithful as I can. Now, again, the exception here is that Paul isn't being faithful to his word. And he's about to explain why. His intentions were good. His motives were good. And he had good reason for not being faithful to that. But he says, that's my intention. As God is faithful, when I say something, I'm faithfully planning to do it. And if you're a young person in this room, I just got to stop and say, and I mean it, junior high, high school, college, if you would just be faithful in your generation to be where you say you're going to be at the time you say you're going to be there, I guarantee you'll stand out in your generation because we're living in very unfaithful times. Now, let's start vertically because that's the most important kind of faithfulness you need to reflect. God's been faithful to you. He's faithful in this world. You should be faithful to him. And maybe I'll quote the last chapter of Joshua as Joshua ends his ministry. And you know this. Let me read it for you. At the end of Joshua, he says in chapter 24, verse 14, he says, guys, I need you now that we've settled in Canaan. I want you to fear the Lord. That's where it starts. The power of God. You ought to be recognizing humbly that you're small and he's big. That he's powerful and you're not. You didn't choose when to be born, and God can snuff your life out today if he wanted to. I humbly serve him in fear. Serve him in fear and in sincerity. That's what Paul's trying to highlight here. And here's the next thing. And in faithfulness. Be faithful. And that means you got to put away the gods of your fathers that they worship beyond the river and in Egypt. Stop. You need to serve the Lord. How? With sincerity and faithfulness. You fear him. I'm subjected to him. He's in charge. And therefore, I want to be faithful to him. Whatever the Lord says, I want to do that. And when we commit to do it vertically, we ought to do it. You know, God calls you to do some things. He says you should not forsake the assembling of yourselves together, as is the habit of some. You shouldn't do that. That's codified in the word of God. If he says you should be faithful in coming to church, you should be faithful in coming to church. If he says you're a good steward of what I've invested in you, you ought to put that to work to serve the body of Christ. 1 Corinthians 12, 1 Peter chapter 5, then you should be faithful. You should have a ministry post. You should be faithfully serving every week. If he says you have support financially where you're being fed spiritually, well, then you should do it. It doesn't matter. You got to be faithful. You got to do it. You can serve the gods of your fathers, right? If it was the gods across the river and in Egypt, they just do whatever they want to do. They plan and they serve according to other gods, and other gods are fashioned to be able to meet my appetites, right? Where it's a projection of what I want. You can serve yourself, which is really what it is, to serve another God, or you can serve the real God and do what he says. If he says you need to be praying, praying always, pray every day, pray without ceasing, as a habitual, like a hacking cough, you ought to be coughing up thoughts to God. If he says that, 1 Thessalonians chapter 5, then you should be faithful to do what he says. If he tells you to share the gospel, you're an ambassador, you ought to speak up for him, you ought to be his representative in this world, then you better speak up to non-Christians about you, the fact that you're a Christian. You ought to represent him in this world. Are you following this? Everything vertically. You ought to think about, God, I want to be as faithful as the sunrise. I'd like to be as faithful as the phases of the moon. I'd like to be as faithful as the seasons of the year. You can look at me, and if it's Sunday, it's time to go to church. I'm going. If it's time for this, that, or the other, if you've asked me to do it, I'm there. I'm going to do it, and I'm going to commit myself to doing it because I'm going to say yes. Not yes and no, I'm going to say yes. That's faithfulness to God. And he's never going to ask you for things. He's not going to provide you the means to accomplish it. You need to understand that. Don't say, well, I can't. You can. God would not ask you to do something. He's not going to provide what you need to do it. Everything, service, giving, being a part of something habitually and continually, engaging in spiritual disciplines, he's going to give you what you need. You just need to commit yourself to be faithful. And we need to be faithful to each other. Jot this down. Psalm 15, verses 2 and 4. I say verses 2 and 4 because we're set up in verse 1 with people that are going to have intimacy with God. We're going to know God. We're going to relate to God. We're going to be godly people. In verse 2, it says, we need to speak the truth in our hearts. If you want a good phrase that represents what we've just read in the first two verses of our study today, in verses 17 and 18, it's that he's speaking the truth in his heart. Nothing comes out of his mouth that he doesn't mean in his heart. Like he says earlier, everything I've written, everything I've said, it's what I mean. And he says, I plan to come to you twice. I meant it. I speak the truth in my heart and it comes out of my mouth. That's what I meant. In verse 4, the bottom of verse 4 says, and you commit or you swear even to your own hurt and you don't change. Are you a person of your word to other people? That's how this needs to work. Of course, God is my first priority. I'm faithful to him. But I've got to be faithful to the people around me. Vertical and horizontal faithfulness. We need to learn of God's faithfulness humbly, and we need to know that faithfulness is needed in our relationship with God and our relationship with each other. If you'd go to Psalm 37 real quick, Psalm 37. And as you're turning there, let me quote one that's quoted often in Proverbs 16:9. The heart of a man plans his way. Do you know the rest of this verse? But the Lord establishes his steps. God is going to direct you, but you're going to plan your way. Psalm 37 is going to tell you how. And it's going to put it in the context of us looking at other people, and we think, well, they get to plan according to the flesh, which is they can make a plan, and if something better comes along, they just do the better thing. But that's not how we're supposed to live. We're supposed to live differently, and our plans are described for us in this great text. Look at the beginning of this psalm, Psalm 37, verse 1. Fret not yourself because of evildoers, verse 1 says. Why in the world would I fret about evildoers? Well, because they're doing wrong things, and it's affecting me negatively, and I'm really upset about what I'm reading. What I'm hearing, what I'm seeing. And don't be envious of wrongdoers. Are you ever envious of wrongdoers? Well, I bet everyone in the room, if you're honest, you're envious of people that don't have the moral strictures that you have. You're committed to the Lord. You got to serve the Lord. You got to do things that God tells you to do. I'd have more expendable income if I never gave a dime to the church. That'd be true. I'd have a lot more time if I didn't have to go the extra mile, stay the extra hour, spend the extra dollar. Just as we said last week, if my intentions weren't godly, I'd have a lot more stuff to spend on myself. And I can frustrate myself over the fact that non-Christians are out there doing all kinds of things, whatever they want. They steal, they cheat, they rob, they do whatever they want to do. But verse 2 says, they'll soon fade like the grass. Remember that. That's not a winning strategy. They're going to wither like the green herb. They may look really green right now, but it's going to rot. And it will be kindling for the fire, to quote John the Baptist. What should I do? Verse 3, trust in the Lord. Trust in Yahweh and do good. Dwell in the land. Just sit there. Keep doing what you're doing. And here's the best line. And befriend faithfulness. That's all I'm trying to teach you this morning. Right now, at least in the first part of this sermon, I want to be best friends with faithfulness. Delight yourself in the Lord. Make it all about him. And he'll give you the desires of your heart. Well, that's the problem. He's not doing it. Sure, taking a long time. Look at those guys. They get to do whatever they want. They get to have immediate gratification, and you're delaying all this gratification in my life. Well, that's how it works. But you keep planning to do good. Now, here's the key word. Look at this Hebrew word here in verse 5. You have your software up. Click on this. Commit your way to the Lord. Commit. What is that? That's the Hebrew word. It's the verb to roll. Roll it. Roll your way to the Lord. What is that? This is metaphorical. It's an analogous kind of way to look at it, an illustrative way to describe my plans. Paul's going to make a plan to go to Corinth twice, on his way and on his way back from Macedonia before he goes back to Israel. And he took his plans, and we know this because this is what godly people do, and they roll them over to the Lord. I'm going to make a plan, going to be thoughtful, going to be prayerful, going to be with a clear conscience, it's going to be purely motivated, and it's going to be in faithfulness. I'm going to commit to doing this. And he rolls that plan over to the Lord. Trust in him and he will act. Now there comes the rub, setting us up for the second point. The next two verses in our passage, it's the Lord that will act. Psalm 127, bless the Lord builds the house. You can swing the hammer all day long and you can have your rip saw out. But you know what? House isn't going to be built. God doesn't want it built. It's not going to be built. You can work all day on it. Not going to be built. Unless the Lord watches the city, the watchman, the alarm system, the guns that are trained at the horizon, if there's anybody that encroaches upon our property, you're gonna stay up in vain. Because if God wants the city to be broached, there's going to be a breach and there will be a conquest. I can plan. I can think it's a good plan. But God, independent of my planning, may have a different agenda. And that's what's going on here. So you got to take your plan and roll it over to the Lord. And guess what? In time, he'll bring forth your righteousness as the light. Now, here's the problem with the psalmist. Right now, he's thinking, I want what's good. David is writing this. He says, I'd like this, but it's not happening. No, he'll bring forth your righteousness as the light and your justice as the noonday. You're going to be satisfied at noon. Well, he's up at 3 a.m. waiting for noon. It's a long time till dawn, let alone noon. It's not happening. Not happening fast enough. Well, what am I supposed to do? Verse 7, be still, chill out, relax. Be still before the Lord. Wait patiently for him. Fret not over the one who prospers in his way. Do you see that this is a nice little inclusio from verse 1 to verse 7? Right? Don't fret about them. They're prospering in their way. I get it. Over the man who carries out his evil desires, but he's not living for the Lord. You make your plans, and your plans might get frustrated because there's someone bigger than you and a bigger plan that's more important than your plan, and you just need to trust that. Your job is to faithfully plan, but take those faithful plans and roll them over to the Lord. Now, back to our text. Keep that in mind. Let's look at the next two verses. This may help. Paul has plans to go to Corinth twice. But what he talked to them about is God's plan, a bigger plan. Look at verse 19 now. For the Son of God, Jesus Christ, right? Jesus, the Savior. That's what Yeshua means, right? Joshua. Christ, right? The anointed one, the prophet, priest, and king. That one that we proclaimed to you, the Son of God, the one that's divine. We told you all about him. We preached to you. Silas and Tim and I, we all were like, yes, this is yes. It's not yes and no. We said, this is true. In him, it is always yes. He's always going to tell you yes, and it will always be accomplished because God is always going to speak what is true. For all the promises of God, if he promises, they find their yes in him. And the one in particular in mind here is his salvific promise. He's going to save you. That is why through him we utter our amen to God for his glory. Now, there's the confusing line. Follow me now. Think with me here. I think that really is the line we're going to get to that has a double application. This is an argument, let me propose, and a lot of people look at this section. Some are confused by it. Some of them just look at the theology of the gospel promises. But this really has a contextual purpose. Rhetorically, the contextual purpose is an argument from greater to lesser. Paul says, I made plans to come to you twice. It didn't happen, but I made faithful plans just as we should all work to imitate God's faithfulness. As God is faithful, we need to be faithful in our planning. But we need to remember this, right? That just like when I talked to you about God, I went from my planner to God's book, the Bible. And I talked about his planning. And guess what? His plan is never thwarted. His purpose always prevails. There is nothing that can thwart his plan. And if he says he's going to send Christ, he's going to send Christ. If he says, if you confess your sins, he's faithful and just to forgive. He's always going to carry out his faithfully planned plans. And they're always going to be executed. He is faithful. My message to you is faithful. Now, some commentators say all he's doing here is trying to defend the fact that though he didn't fulfill what they expected, he's just trying to say, well, don't discount my message because it's true. Well, that's true, and I get that. But the rhetorical purpose for this is that last line, I believe. Let me just suggest but what I would argue for here. That is why through him we utter our amen to God for his glory. Now, that's an interesting phrase that Paul didn't use elsewhere. It's an interesting way to put this. What does amen mean, by the way, Sunday school grads? You think so be it, right? No one talks like that. You're not Shakespeare, right? Well, so what does it mean, so be it? Right? In the Bible, it's translated sometimes as Jesus said, amen, amen, which is just a transliteration of the Greek word, amen. It's such an old word, amen. It's translated truly, truly. We say amen like this is right, this is true. And so here he's saying, God makes plans. They're always fulfilled. God's plans are always fulfilled, as opposed to mine. I made plans. I meant them. They were well-intentioned, and I was faithfully planning to do it. But his plans are always achieved. Therefore, when I look at what God does, I can always say amen to God for his glory. God gets glorified, gets applauded. God gets affirmed. And I say, amen, God, that's right. That is what I think Paul is doing here. He's dealing with the immutability of God, the faithfulness of God. Immutability is a great word. You know the word mutation. That's the second half of this word from Latin. It means to change. Im means no, not. It's not change. God is immutable. He does not mutate. He does not change. There's no variation or shifting shadow with God, to quote James chapter 1. The God who is immutable, let's put it this way, is always a God of truth, and truth is immutable. Right, think about that. Truth is immutably true. As Francis Schaeffer likes to say, it's true truth. When God says something, it's always going to happen. It is always true. It's not only an indicative statement of what is, but what will be. If he says this, well, he's the God who was, who is, and is to come. Any of them following this? He's a God who always states the truth. And here's the thing we learn elsewhere about this good God, right? His plans are immutably good. And Paul is going to argue in the next passage, starting in verse 23 into chapter 2, it was good that I didn't come. And he's going to stand back and say, amen to God. So our plans are changed. You got a pile of life on the workbench of what you're dealing with right now. All right, a pile of stuff on the workbench of life. And all I'm saying is I don't want you to ask why. I just want you to say, how do I go about it? And then to say, amen to this mess, right? Because it's a mess to you, but it's not a mess to God. I know it's quoted flippantly, but let me quote it now. And it's very important that we get this. Romans 8:28, right? God works all things together for good to those who love God and are called according to his purpose. It's not your purpose. I know my purpose. I pray my purpose all the time. God, God, God, God, please, please, please. And for Paul, he prayed. I'm sure he thoughtfully prayed. I'm going to go to Corinth on the way to Macedonia and on the way back. Before I go to Israel, to Judea, I'm going to do that. That's what he prayed. But I know this about Paul from Psalm 37. He clearly understood what it was to make plans as a human being. Proverbs 16:9, he always rolls his plans over to God. Another way to say that is in Matthew 26, when Jesus is in the garden and he says, here, I'm about to get strung up naked on a cross with my mom sitting there and the disciples sitting there and my enemies sitting there. I'm going to be nailed to a cross on a Roman execution rack, completely nude. I'm going to hang there in shame after being beaten. I don't want to do this. Let this cup pass from me. Cup, the dregs of God's wrath, as it's put in the Old Testament. I don't want to drink the painful penalty of sin, but not my wants, not my will, not my wants, but yours be done. And God's will is going to be done. He's planned this out. And so on the cross at the end, he cries to Tetelestai and he says, I commend my spirit into your hands. He adjoins his amen to God's plan when in the garden, he rolled his wants over to God. You and I have a lot of things we'd like, and it doesn't happen the way we'd like. I planned to be faithful. I tried to be faithful and I lost my job or my marriage fell apart or my kids don't talk to me anymore or whatever it is. I tried to be healthy. I ate right, but now I got cancer. Whatever your mess, the pile of mess on your workbench of life, I just don't want you to ask why anymore. I want you to say, God, how do I deal with it? And when you see this, know this with faith, God's got a plan. It will always be accomplished. It's a good plan. And his plan is immutably good. And I want to be able to say my amen to God. Now, does Paul say amen to the theological promises of God in soteriology? Of course he does. But he also says amen to God's plan, just like I hope you do. My plan was not to be your pastor. I did not plan this. I didn't want to do it. I've told you the story countless times. I didn't want to be a pastor. I didn't like talking. I don't like talking in class. I'd sit in the back. I wouldn't go if I didn't have to. And sometimes when I had to, I didn't go. I didn't like it. I didn't want to speak. And God changed my plan. I had a plan and I prayed a plan. I wanted a plan and it didn't happen. So here I am. Not my plan. But here's what I want to say to God at the end of the day. I'll utter my amen to God. It's what God planned. So I'll say, okay, I had a plan and I like my plan and it would have made me more money and would have been more fun and I would have had a lot more free time and whatever. But I have to now utter my amen to God, to his glory. Here's what it's about. We talked about a sincere planning, both in motive last time and in faithfulness this week. Now I'm saying you need to also have a sincere deference. Okay, I'll put it this way. Number two, recall God's immutability when you plan. God is immutable. He's immutably good. He's benevolent. He's got a benevolent plan. He works all things together for good. It did not feel good when Job buried his 10 children, his 7 sons and 3 daughters. That didn't feel good. He didn't like it. He protests from chapter 4 to chapter 37. He protests. He wants God to tell him why. And in the end, he finds out that's the wrong question. And he covers his mouth and he says, who am I to answer back to God? And here's the point. God had a plan. And his plan was overarching. And James even highlights the plan. And that is, look at the example of Job. Look at the outworking of God's plan in Job's life. And Job becomes this paragon of encouragement to generations. And I mean a lot of generations, over 4,000 years, I assume, based on the time frame of that particular story. And all of that was God's plan. So you got a lot of junk on the table. You think, I wish this went together. And you're sitting there looking at your life going, I don't have the instructions. Welcome to the club. We don't know how this is all going to fit together. And even if you think in your mind, well, creatively, I know when I see God, I'm going to figure it all out. I don't even know that. I can't promise you that. Maybe there's a little hope that God is going to show us how this all worked together for good. But you better trust that it will. And who knows? We certainly won't know. Sometimes we won't even know in this life why. And I don't think Job died knowing exactly why he went through everything he went through.

make a profit, I'm going to return. You ought to say, if the Lord wills, I will live and do this or that. If you don't have that in your mind, it says all such boasting is evil. Boasting? I don't feel like I'm boasting when I make plans. Paul's not boasting either. But what he is saying is, I know in my mind, if not in my mouth, if the Lord wills. And he did use that phrase, by the way, with the Corinthians. If the Lord wills, I will come to you. We have to have that in our thinking. Because God's will, we have to be sincerely deferential toward. And saying amen to God's plan as it's working itself out is exactly where we should be. My goal is not to take steps backwards in my sanctification as I deal with the pile of stuff on the workbench of my life. And just think of that verse. We always look at it like, look at the difference. Proverbs 16:9. The heart of a man plans his way, but the Lord establishes his steps. Well, those are two different things. I get it. But how good it is to know the Lord establishes his steps. That's where we need to live. Recall that. Keep that in mind. And the good things, I don't know. Let me just quote this last one before I leave this point. James 1:16-17. Do not be deceived, my beloved brothers. James 1:16-17. Every good gift and every perfect gift comes down from above. Now, you know that part. Every good gift comes from God. I just want more of them. That's what Psalm 37 is all. I'd like more. Can I have that constantly? Coming down from the Father of lights. Now, here's the key. With whom there is no variation or shadow due to change. God is immutable. Part of God's plan. And in that plan, I need to trust that God is immutably good so that I can say my amen to God, which is hard for us to do when it's not what we want and we're so tempted to ask why. With time fleeting, let's go to verse 21. Back to our passage. Look at verse 21. Seems even more afield, as I said. Here we go further into what it seems like abstract theological truth. But I think there's a key to this. It's going to help us interpret this based on the context. And it is God who establishes us with you in Christ and has anointed us and who has put his seal on us and given us his spirit in our hearts as a guarantee. Now, sometimes when you syntactically outline or block outline a text, you can find Paul's argument kind of cascading from one to the next. You can see that in Ephesians, you know, just like Paul's got a topic and it goes from one and it goes on. And we kind of have this cascading move down into other. But that's not what's happening here. Look at verse 23. He's right back to the clear conscience discussion and the reason for his changed plans that he started in verse 12. I call God to witness against me. Here's why I didn't show up. So I know whatever's said here in verses 21 and 22, just like verses 17 and 18, has to be about him trying to say, don't believe my critics. I'm not just doing this and making plans that I don't plan on carrying out. I know I didn't, but there's a reason for it. And you know, just like I told you, a message that is true, I just know God is working out his plan. I'm deferential toward that. And I'll say my amen to God for all that he accomplishes. And he accomplishes more than just theological truth. He accomplishes the details of our lives. But now he says it is God who establishes us with you in Christ and has anointed us. Well, that sounds out there. Let's dig into the word anointed. Well, that's what we can do. We're tempted to do. And it's not a bad thing to do. And the seal and the spirit, that's great. But what's the point? Let me have you underline this. This is the emphasis, I believe, and how it relates to the context. Verse 21. It is God who establishes, here's the phrase, us with you in Christ. Us with you. What's the problem with the critics? The critics are a big crowbar trying to take the people of Corinth and pry them away from a good relationship with the Apostle Paul. And he's trying to say, no, slow down. You need to know. You're mad at me because I didn't come. And the critics are saying I didn't come because I didn't care or whatever the reason is. They're besmirching my reputation. But can we just get back to the big issues? The big issues that really he leaned into in the first letter that we have from Paul to the Corinthians? All the factionalism? Don't let this rift be created because I didn't come when I planned to come. I mean, God's working out a bond. I don't want any of this to mess that up. I need you to know that you and I are on the same team. God has established you and me in Christ. We are together. Look at your jersey. We're on the same team, guys. Isn't that what he says at the beginning of 1 Corinthians? I'm of Paul. I'm of Apollos. I'm of Peter. Stop. This is about Christ. And he says, I have been established with you. Me and Silas and Timothy, we've been all put into this relationship with God in Christ, and so have you. We're on the same team. This is an appeal, I believe, rhetorically, to the unity of these people, and he's trying to say, do not let this get between us. Number three, let's put it this way. I know this is an open-ended way to word this third point, but number three,
Let your secure future, which is where this goes, your

0: in Christ, sealed in Christ. It's a guarantee of your future that you have the Spirit. Let your secure future get you through. That's open-ended. Get you through. Get you through what? More on that in a second. But the focus is you are set, established. That's a strong verb, established in Christ. He has, now here's a weird word, anointed you. Now, it's only weird because we don't usually translate it that way, because it's usually not as some kind of description of what happened. It's usually describing a person, and it's in the same sentence. And we don't see it, it's a play on words, because we're so used to the word Christ, we forget what it means. But remember now what it means. What does the word Christos mean? Well, it comes from the verb krino. Krino means to anoint, and Christ is the Christos. And the Christos means he's the anointed one. Did you read the DBR yesterday? We were in Numbers, right? He finished the tabernacle. All the instructions were carried out, and they were trying to cut things the right height, and the ropes had to be the right way, and the pegs had to be the right way, and all the utensils and all the furniture of the tabernacle, and it had to be mobile, and it was all finished. And it says in our reading yesterday, and Moses anointed the tabernacle and consecrated it for service. Well, we already heard about the anointing oil. It's like the special kind of cologne or perfume, make it special. It smelled a particular fragrant way. It was only used for that. And it was used to set things apart. Well, set things apart, but also set people apart. The priests and the prophets and later the kings were all set apart by the anointing oil. Now, Christ is the anointed one. He's called in this passage the Christ. He's established you with us in Christ, the anointed one, and he's anointed us. To be set apart, that building used to be a construction zone. It was a tent, but now it's going to be set apart for one thing, worship. God's going to inhabit there. We have been established in Christ and been set apart in the set apart one. We are all, Paul loves this phrase, in Christ. We're all in this relationship with God in Christ. He has made us to be set apart. He has anointed us, put us in this separate position. Now, here's the deal. We are such the minority in the world. You're sitting here, I hope, under the lordship of Christ, listening to the preaching of God's word, fellowshipping together as a group of people that all say we want to please God. There's no other gods but God, and his son is our Lord, and the Spirit of God is indwelling us, and we want to serve the triune God. The rest of the world doesn't care about all that. We're here as a separate group of people, and all the little pockets of congregations around the country and around the world, they have the same commitment, but it's a small group. It's called the little flock, as Jesus used to call it. That particular group, this is a very small group of people, a small flock that follows one shepherd. And I just want you to think about that. Paul is saying we've been established, we've been plucked out from the world and put into this thing. We're anointed, we're set apart by God's redemptive work in the Redeemer, Christ, the anointed one. And he's put his seal on us. What is a seal? Right, if a Roman official is going to send a communique and some parchment, he's going to wrap it up, put a seal on it with wax, and going to put his seal. This is an official statement of official communication. In this case, here is that papyrus, right, that is now set apart as this picture of something that communicates something from some big source of authority. God has put his seal on us. He has put his name, so to speak, on us. He's given us this position of authority and this position of mercy and grace by redeeming us. We're all of this piles on top of each other, but it's all about security. He's given us his Spirit in our hearts. And here's a great word, as a down payment, as a guarantee. It's going to happen. God is going to see us through. I want us to see that as Christians, when there are problems between us, and sometimes because situations make it to where our lives are a little more messy than we thought they were going to be, a little more chaotic, a little more unorganized, unpredictable than we thought they were going to be, sometimes the misunderstandings like Paul is dealing with here can separate us and put a wedge between us. We need to get through the rifts. We need to get through the division. And behind all that was the criticism. He's going to lay into that later in this book. But the critics, right? You need to get through the critics in your life. You need to get through your job losses in your life. Or let's go back to the beginning of 2 Corinthians 1 in our minds. We were despairing even of life. But this was to make us trust in God and not ourselves who raises the dead. What's the point? Our problems, our unity and our security that we're all together guaranteed glorification, that we're going to be a part of God's redemptive group of people, the citizens of the kingdom. That is something that unifies us. It's security in our lives, and it ought to get us through whatever comes our way. And the Corinthians should be unified in this. Let me end with this. Go to Romans chapter 8 with me, if you would. If I think about that kind of security, I can't help but think of verse 30 of Romans. chapter 8. Romans 8:30. Those he's predestined, he's also called. Those he's called, he's also justified. Those he's justified, he's also glorified. Okay, that's security. Because where are you on that line? Well, I'm justified. I hope you sit here justified. And if not, you need to be today. You need to put your trust in Jesus Christ. Admit that you're a sinner. You deserve hell. Admit the fact that you deserve hell, but God sent his son to incur hell for you. And you need to trust him fully. He needs to become your king, your savior, and your Lord. And then you're justified at that moment. And if you're justified, it's as good as done. You're glorified. That security gets us through whatever comes our way. Verse 31, what are we going to say to that? What do we say to being secured people, set apart, anointed by God, put in a relationship? His seal is on us. His spirit is in us as a down payment of what's coming. Well, if God's for us, who can be against us? Well, I got a lot of people. The Romans have got a lot of people. They got Roman officials and Roman soldiers and people persecuting them. They're about to go into underground like a bunch of gophers in the catacombs of Rome. A lot of people against them, but really, who can be against you? He who did not spare his own son, but gave him up for us all. How will he not also with him graciously give us all things? And if you are a word faith guy or a prosperity preacher quoting that, you better read the whole context. The context is about a persecuted church in Rome. And yet the point is, yeah, but you're secure in Christ. Yeah, but you're all a part of the little flock that God has laid down his son's life for. And because of that, you're secure. And if God is for you, I don't care who's against you. And if he gave up his son, just be patient. Psalm 37, don't fret. Hang in there. Wait patiently for him. Who's going to bring a charge against God's elect? Well, that would be dumb. It's God that justifies. You going to fight with God? Who's going to condemn? Christ Jesus is the one who died. He was condemned for us. More than that, he was raised. And he's at the right hand of God, who indeed is interceding for us. Who's he interceding for? Every one of his children. Think about that. You think that'll solve our division and our rifts? It should. Is it going to solve the problems of criticism? Yes. Going to solve the problem of you losing your job? Sure. Going to solve the problem of persecution breaking out in the United States? Fine. Is it going to solve the problem of my own personal suffering? Of course. Because in the end, I'm going to be glorified. Who's going to condemn? Well, God's interceding for me. The God-man Jesus Christ. Who's going to separate us from the love of Christ? Verse 35. Tribulation? Nope. Distress? Uh-uh. Persecution? No. Famine? Nope. Nakedness? Nope. Danger? Sword? This is why you can't preach the whole context as a prosperity preacher. All these things, they're going to happen. You're not exempt from those. As it is written, for your sake, we're being killed all the day long, regarded as sheep to be slaughtered. Christian life's going to be hard. But in all these things, verse 37, we're more than conquerors through him who loved us. How secure is that? Guaranteed, put a seal on us, anointed us. I'm sure that neither death, nor life, nor angels, nor rulers, nor things present, nor things to come, nor powers, nor height, nor depth, nor anything else in all creation. What does that spell? I don't care what's piled up on the workbench of your life right now. Don't care. Nothing will be able to separate us from the love of God that is in Christ Jesus our Lord. That should get you through whatever comes. It should keep us unified, should keep us getting us past all of our hurt feelings, all the problems, all the criticism, and all the suffering. And you need to remember that when the pile on your workbench is a mess. But stop asking why. Let's just stop asking why and start asking how. How do I tackle this? With faithfulness, with a confidence in God's good overarching plan, and through some comfort that we derive from being his eternal children. Let's pray. God, help us in our world where all of us in this room know what it's like to have disappointing plans, things that we want, things that we pray for that don't pan out, health, relationships, money, opportunities, career. God, there's no midlife crisis for us as Christians. There's no despondency because of the pile that you sovereignly lay out on our workbench of life. God, we need to trust you. We need to learn to not fret, to not envy, to delight ourselves in you and to befriend faithfulness. Let faithfulness be our best friend. We're going to do what we say. We're going to mean what we say. We're going to say what we mean. And God, by your grace, we're going to accomplish whatever you allow us to accomplish. And if you move us into a whole different arena or things go in a completely opposite way than we planned and we feel like we have lost face because we told people this or that and it didn't happen, God, may it not be because we're unfaithful. Let it be because your faithful and good, immutable plan is just being worked out in a way different than I thought. And that we can trust you. And in the end, we're all going to end up in the same kingdom as your children. And for that, God, we want to rejoice. So give us a hearty and helpful, encouraging reminder this morning just to keep serving you, unwavering in our faith, and persevering in our strength as you provide it for us. In Jesus' name, amen.
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2: 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Tomorrow on Second Period, we continue this series with Mike Fabares, 2 Corinthians, verse by verse, and the message, Serving with Sympathy. 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

0: 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What if I told you that I believe it?
1: 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KNIS, Carson City, Reno. 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

Katie Nicole on the Pilgrim declares, I found Jesus. Hi, friend, Annalisa Morgeson here. And in not too long, I'll tell you what happened on this day in Christian history, as well as bring you a full hour of praise and worship that includes Brandon Lake, Ryan Stevenson, and Matthew West. Up next, Ellie Holcomb is trusting that in hard seasons, he will.

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1: This is Pilgrim Radio, and that was King of Hearts from Brandon Lake. September 3rd, 1906, marks the conversion of Bentley DeForest Ackley. Before coming to Christ, Ackley was a gifted musician, a church organist, and a stenographer in New York, but he also struggled with alcoholism. After his conversion, those musical gifts took on a new purpose. In 1907, Ackley joined Billy Sunday's evangelistic team as secretary and pianist, traveling with him for 8 years. He eventually wrote more than 3,000 gospel songs, including I Would Be Like Jesus. With more strength for the journey, Micah Tyler sings By Name.

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1: You're a failure. You'll never break free from the past. That's a lie. You've died to the old. You've been raised to the new. Your life is hidden with Christ and God, and one day he'll prove it by glorifying your body. So, aim at heaven. Think of heaven. Sing of heaven. Preach of heaven. Teach heaven. Because it is not only your destination, it can be our motivation.
0: 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Still

some truth for life from Alistair Begg's Daily Devotional. Romans 8, verse 1 says, "There is therefore now no condemnation for those who are in Christ Jesus." One of the great malignant heresies of our day is the prosperity gospel. Proponents of this false teaching aim to persuade men and women that great material blessings like health, wealth, and general prosperity await those who have just enough faith or who give them just a little more money. But God never made any such promises. Such promises of prosperity await us in eternity, not necessarily now. Too many lives of faith have been ruined by false teachers promising right now what God only promises in eternity. In guarding against the prosperity gospel, however, we must not miss the glorious truth that in Christ, some of heaven's blessings do break into our earthly existence. In fact, one of the most bountiful outpourings of God's kindness belongs to us now. There is therefore now no condemnation for those who are in Christ Jesus. Surely, there is hardly a more attractive offer than being made right with the Creator of the universe now and for all eternity. This status of no condemnation is not just something we aspire to and reach eventually. Paul says this blessed state is for us immediately. If we are in Christ Jesus, united to Him by faith, then we have already stepped forward into peace with God. We already stand in grace, not condemnation. There is no middle territory between standing in grace and standing in condemnation. If we are not justified, if we are not declared righteous on the strength of Christ, we are condemned. Jesus states it plainly for us. Whoever believes in me is not condemned, but whoever does not believe is condemned already, because he has not believed in the name of the only Son of God. There is no middle ground on which to stand. But there is no need to seek to stand in any middle ground. For a sinner who turns in repentance and faith to Jesus, their present reality is transformed to a living hope. God moves them from death to life. He plants them in the soil of His grace, where He nourishes them with steadfast hope. They are rooted firmly under the endless smile of His mercy. What greater prosperity could there possibly be? For most of us, it is easy to see all that we do not have. Perhaps you have reasons today to wish that God would give you greater health or wealth, or more time, or different relationships now. But for a moment, pause and see what you do have and cannot lose. You enjoy the smile of God. You will never face His condemnation. That is His promise, and it is more precious than anything else this world can offer. And all that He promises, He does. From Alistair Begg's book, Truth for Life, Volume 2, on Pilgrim Radio.

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And now a news report from Billings, Montana. Randy Brown works as a veterinary technician at the animal hospital off Main Street in Billings during the day, but her role as a mother never stops. My son Joshua was diagnosed with diabetes on September 2nd, 2016, she told KTVQ.com. She says sending Joshua to school brings added nerves every year, not to discredit the work that school nurses do. She's been great, Brown said, but she also deals with kindergarten through 12th grade, so I can't imagine how busy she is. According to the Montana Nurse Association, the ratio of school nurses to students in 2023 was 1 to 950. District 2 assigns two schools to each of its 16 full-time nurses. For students like Joshua, the stakes can be pretty high. Montana Youth Diabetes Alliance founder Tanya Furman says one of the most important tools available to families navigating these concerns is a 504 plan, a formally written document that outlines the accommodations a student needs. Furman also launched an initiative that places low treatment boxes in classrooms for type 1 diabetic students to help keep prepared. And that's what we know. If your church or nonprofit has an upcoming event, we want to hear about it. And if there's an issue you'd like discussed, or if you have comments about Pilgrim Radio's programming, reach out to us on Instagram or Facebook. 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And that's the word on the street this Thursday on Pilgrim Street.

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